very social media about what's coming up on the show. I didn't get around to that today, though. Sorry. But yeah, we come to you every Monday evening here at 8 p.m. In New York over WBAI 99.5 FM, Pacifica Free Speech Radio. 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We are going to, in a little bit, in a few minutes, we're going to play you audio from last Rank Island's board rally that was held before the preliminary vote. We'll talk about that in a few minutes. But first, we got to get some of the other housekeeping out of the way, like, you know, joining WBAI, becoming a council member. You know, keep us both going, right? Because we're critical parts of New York. But what we have to go over, of course, is the calendar, right? At MetCouncilOnHousing.org, where you can find lots of great information. Tomorrow, Tuesday, is the Uptown Tenants Rights Mutual Walk-In Clinic. Tomorrow, we're at CUNY in the Heights, in Washington Heights, 5030 Broadway. That is at 213th Street, West 213th Street and Broadway. Get the one up to 215th. That's a CUNY in the Heights. And, you know, free roundtable clinic where you can share knowledge, support one another, learn about your rights. And it's mutual aid. And we encourage you to collaborate and learn about your rights, strengthen your communities. You can do that. Please be there at 6 p.m. tomorrow, CUNY in the Heights, 5030 Broadway. Then the week after, it'll be down at Trinity Commons, near Trinity Church. And so we got some Brooklyn Housing Court outreach, you know, to educate tenants about their rights. That's going to be on the 13th. That'll be Wednesday at 8:30 a.m. at Brooklyn Housing Court. Beautiful Brooklyn Housing Court at 141 Livingston Street in downtown Brooklyn. And we have a good cause campaign meeting on the 13th as well, that evening at 6:30 p.m. at Restoration Plaza in Brooklyn, 1368 Fulton Street. We have a Manhattan Court Day. We'll be educating folks in Manhattan. That's on the 14th at 8:30 a.m. All this stuff you can find at MetCouncilOnHousing.org. Click on the calendar link, scroll down and find that calendar link. And then we got the Renters Get Wise workshop, our annual monthly Zoom meeting. You can learn more about your rights as a New York City tenant, a rent stabilized or a market rate tenant. We got a lot of information that'll be helpful for you, or if you know a friend who needs some help figuring out what their rights might be as a tenant. That is on the 14th, which I gather would be Thursday at 6:30 p.m. That's on Zoom, so sign up for that at MetCouncilOnHousing.org. Find that calendar link. And we also have a Spanish language meeting at Freedom Hall on the 14th at 7:30 at 113 West 128th Street. There's a lot going on, man. And then the 16th, I guess it's the last one I'll give you from this week. We have a meeting, the Queens Outreach at Left Rec City, our wonderful, that's on the 16th at 11:30 a.m., our wonderful sisters and brothers and friends at the Left Rec City Tenant Association. That's the meeting point. We're going to 5703 Junction Boulevard in Elmhurst, and we're going to meet there and go out and do outreach in Queens, educate the tenants of Queens. And the next Monday, this will be before we come on the air, Brooklyn Housing Court Outreach at 8:30 a.m. So much going on. So much for you to do, so much you can plug into. Or if you have a great idea, let us know. Maybe we can help you get that off the ground to help build a beloved community and more sane tenants' rights program here in New York. It is 8:08 in the evening. It's May 11th. I hope those who were celebrating Mother's Day had a happy Mother's Day yesterday. And we are still in the heat season, folks. It's the heat season until the end of May. I'm not going to play the music tonight, but do want to let you know that, you know, the heat law is in effect till the end of May, 6 in the morning till 10 at night. If it's below 55 outside, it has to be at least 68 degrees inside.

0: he came up at like 6, and then like, you know, we were done for the day because by 7, 8 o'clock it was warmer. But that's why it's, you know, get that morning chill out of the apartment, right? And hopefully that is good. You know, good to hear. It's getting warmer, it's getting nicer, it's not getting hot, but it's gonna be in the, you know, mid to high 60s through most of the week. So that's kind of cool. That's nice. Like that. And let's see, I'm gonna give you the current rent guidelines, right? And then we'll talk about the upcoming rent guidelines. From now until the end of September, leases renewing, rent stabilized leases renewing in New York City, it is a 3% rent increase for a 1-year lease, 4.5% for a 2-year lease. Thank you, Eric Adams. That's in New York City, and that same for apartments and lofts. In Nassau County, it's 2% for 1 year, 3% for a 2-year. In Rockland, it's 5% for 1 year, 6% for a 2-year. That was after many, many, many years of no increase at all. Westchester, it's 2% for 1 year, 3% for a 2-year. Kingston is 0 and 0, right? 0, 0. No increases on 1 and 2 year leases. Those are for leases coming up between now and the end of September for renewal, because what happens on October 1st is a new rent guideline, right? A new rent guideline comes into effect on October 1st. And, you know, there was a meeting of the rent guidelines board. They had their public vote to have the set the preliminary guideline, you know, and there, you know, the Mayor Adams tried to stack the board with his folks. Some of them end up resigning right on the way out the office. He filled some vacancies, but some of those people won't decline, and other people from the board resigned. Mayor Mamdani was able to appoint 6 people to the board, including reappointing Idan Soltren, the longtime tenant member who we've often had on. I'm sure we're going to have back on within the next few weeks. And other new members as well. And they met for the first time, not for the first time, but they've been meeting as a group, you know, for the first time these last few months. And they had their public meeting at LaGuardia Community College in Queens. And they voted on rent guidelines. I'll tell you what they are now, proposed rent guidelines. We'll talk about them more after you listen to the audio of this. But they did. And this is now, mind you, this is, you know, and get paper and pencil ready, because I'm going to give you the information on how to sign up to testify. We're going to do all this after the audio, which is about 25, 26 minutes. So you'll have time to listen. And while you listen, get your paper and pen ready or whatever you take your notes on, you know, electronically, because I'm going to give you lots of info. We'll put some of it in the show page. You'll find it after the show, but, you know, be ready after we come back, but from listening to the rally. But, you know, for 1-year leases commencing October 1, 2026 for apartments and lofts, they propose a guideline range of 0 to 2%, and for 2-year leases, 0 to 4%. So the rent freeze is still on the table. And for the SROs and the hotels, you know, the residential hotels and the rooming houses and the SROs and the Class B hotels, they're proposing a rent freeze. So anyway, we'll talk more about this in a bit. But what happened last Thursday before the board met at 7 p.m. And I was debating whether or not to play the audio of that meeting because it's freely available, but it really was not that eventful to take up the airtime. But you, if you want to go see it, the Rent Guidelines Board does have a YouTube channel, so you can go there and watch that and all the other meetings. They do it live and then they save it up there. So that's kind of cool. So you can go do that. But the just, you know, go to the YouTube and then in the search, put New York City Rent Guidelines Board, and it'll take you. You can subscribe to their page, you can find their page and see all that stuff. But anyway, there was a press conference and rally outside LaGuardia Community College before we all went on in, before everybody went on in for the meeting. And the great Dennis Ibarra from Met Council out there with his, you know, trusty recording equipment got us that audio. And then the wonderful Vajra helped edit it up a little bit. And, we have it there, and the great Max Schmid in the studios got it ready to go. So, Max, take us to LaGuardia Community College, and we'll be back in about 26 minutes.
1: Also, a rent stabilized tenant as well in Astoria.
2: Yes. So tonight we are so proud to be here with so many tenants.
3: Yay!
2: Okay, tenants who are taxi drivers.
3: Woo! Yeah.

0: to make up 70% of this great city we live in. And ladies and gentlemen, the stakes could not be higher today. So many New Yorkers are being pushed out and pushed to the brink, facing impacts on with the ongoing war, as I said, the federal budget to SNAP and Medicaid, and the fear felt by immigrants of leaving their homes for fear of deportation or displacement. Is that right?
1: Yes!
0: That ain't right!
2: That ain't right!
0: And tenants have fought and continue to fight tooth and nail for a rent free!
2: Yeah!
0: And at the same time, costs are rising, rent is rising, gas is rising. If anybody drove here today, you know what I'm talking about. Okay, and contrary to what Kenny Burgos and real estate would have you believe, this crisis is not about landlord debt.
3: No.
0: This crisis is about the rent.
2: Yes! Yes.
0: The rent is too damn high. Landlords have said, well, we need more money in order to fix our buildings. We don't have any money. But landlords have made a profit every year. And as a matter of fact, they've made a 30% profit in the past 3 years.
2: Shame.
0: Okay?
2: Shame.
0: Shame. And our rents have increased 12% in the last 4 years.
2: Yes.
0: Okay? And our wages have not increased 12% in the last 4 years. I don't know about you, but mine has not, okay? And so clearly, because they have such a great profit margin, we know that it is not rents that need to be raised in order for them to fix their buildings. They just need to use the money that they get and have gotten for the past 3 years to the tune of 30% and fix their buildings. A rent hike is just real estate greed.
2: Yes.
0: And this is a historic crisis, and it calls for historic action. Because this year, unlike any other year before, we are demanding not only a rent freeze on a one-year lease, but a rent freeze on a two-year lease! And by the way, I'll be signing my two-year lease in February, and I hope to sign a 0% two-year lease. Okay, so we're ready for the RGB to take action for the survival of millions of working class tenants in New York City to choose people over profits, right? We're ready for the RGB to do what it was created to do. To protect tenants from greedy landlords and unjust displacement and rent hikes.
2: Yes.
3: People over profit.
4: People over profit. And Joanne, I know, we've been here every year. We've all been here, but this year kind of feels different. Don't you think?
0: I think it does, but why?
4: I know it's different because, you know, we're here with a movement that has changed what millions of tenants can expect from the RGB.
3: Yes.
4: For years, many of us came to this process and it felt like a circus, right? You know, hundreds of everyday New Yorkers would pour our hearts out, telling the board, we can't take any more rent increases. We can't do it anymore. And then we'd say these to board members that were texting. They're falling asleep.
2: Yes.
4: They're just completely ignoring us.
1: Shame.
4: And we testified. We rallied. We disrupted the hearings. But they continue business as usual and refuse to listen to our expertise. And they even ignored the data that was coming in, saying that this was untenable for 70% of the city. And still, rents were raised 12% under Adams. Shame! So what did we do? Did we just sit idly by and...
2: No.
4: We built the people power that we needed to flip the odds. And the thing is, we did it with every single person at this place right now! It was you that knocked on thousands and thousands of doors and told your neighbor what even the rent guidelines board was. What a rent freeze would even mean. It was you that convinced them to be one of the more than 20,000 thousand petition signatures. It was you that brought people into this fight, that forced not one, not two, but seven mayoral candidates to take up the rent freeze in last year primaries. Give it up for yourselves.
0: Yeah. Yeah. Rent and power.
4: Rent and power. And this is the one I'm most proud of. It was all of us that out-organized $50 million in real estate money. And in the end, we won. We had 1 million New Yorkers to speak in one voice. To say what? Freeze
0: the rent! Freeze the rent! Freeze the rent! Freeze the rent! Freeze the rent!
2: Freeze the rent!
0: That's right.
2: Freeze the rent! Freeze the rent!
4: I love the energy.
2: Freeze the rent!
4: That's the difference.
2: Freeze the rent!
4: Thank you. That's the difference of this year's RGB from previous years. Our movement has a mass mandate from over 1 million New Yorkers. Yes. And our movement is broader and more powerful than ever before. It's no longer just the tenant movement.
3: No.
5: No.
4: We stand shoulder to shoulder with our labor siblings.
5: Yes. Yes.
4: The workers who run this city. Give it up for y'all.
2: Yeah. Yeah.
4: Every single borough,
2: yeah.
4: All of our tenants, give it up!
2: Yeah. Yeah!
4: And we built this movement block by block, neighborhood by neighborhood, and we're ready to deliver on our promise to our people, and we're coming for more!
2: Yeah!
0: So make some noise if you're here representing Staten Island!
4: Tonight, up first is Shelby, a 16-year-old CAB leader who understands that the rent freeze is the city's line of defense for immigrants under the threat of deportation. Come on out, Shelby! Hi, everyone. My name is Shelby.
3: Hi, Shelby.
4: Yeah. As they said before, I'm 16 years old. I've lived in Chinatown my whole life.
2: Oh.
4: I'm a youth leader at CAV. Through CAV, I learned about gentrification, something that I've seen but never really thought about. I saw the once lively Chinatown with elders and families walking down busy streets move out. My neighbors moving out due to cramped apartments and the landlord paying them off. Then renting out spacious, renovated apartments to rich people. Restaurants, markets, stalls at every corner are now closing down one by one.
6: Shame.
4: Once cheap groceries. But now, when I go out, 10 items will be over $100.
2: Shame.
4: Working class immigrants are facing three crises. Trump's ICE escalation. Cuts to services. And wartime inflation. My own family is immigrants with green cards. Chinatown is made up of immigrants. With ICE having no regard for due process, I fear for my family and my community.
5: That ain't right.
4: Immigrants make New York, and many of us are tenants. We are fighting for a rent freeze because that's our best defense against deportation and displacement. The apartment I grew up in was cramped, had leaky ceilings, an unfinished floor.
5: as youth, parents try to shield us, but we see the impact. My mom had to do many different jobs at different places just to take care of me and my brother alone. Rent is our biggest bill every month. But at the same time, landlords have grown their profits by 30% over the past 3 years.
6: That ain't right.
7: That ain't right.
6: Yeah. That ain't right.
5: Yet they say they are poor.
6: No! Shame on you.
5: Where is our money that we're spending for other stuff? Why are we spending for rent so much? Where can we spend it on? Groceries, health, education, vacation, savings, a future, families. Have landlords been forced to choose between paying for groceries or a roof over their heads?
6: That ain't right.
5: Workers already work so hard to make ends meet. This impacts youths like me. We have youths who get dropped off at their family restaurants from the school buses because they have to work. We don't get to play. We don't get to follow our curiosities. We have to work. Why do landlords and real estate have to shape our lives? New York City is my home. It's our home. And it's time for Mondani's RGB to use rent stabilization for its true purpose, to stabilize our city and keep people in our homes. So protect Chinatown, protect New York City with no increases on all leases. No increases
8: on all leases.
5: Come on, I can't hear you. No increases
9: on all leases.
6: No increases
8: on all leases.
6: No increases
9: on all leases.
6: No increases
9: on all leases.
10: Thank you so much, Shelby. Our next speaker is with labor, with the New York State Taxi Workers Association. Let's welcome Muhammad Azizul Haq.
11: Thank you, thank you. Freeze the rent. Housing rights is immigrant human rights.
12: That's right.
11: My name is Muhammad Azizul Haq. I'm a taxi driver. I'm a member of New York Taxi Worker Alliance, who represents about 28,000 taxi workers.
6: All right.
11: They are not just only taxi workers, they're immigrants, they're working families. 90% of them are living on under rent. They don't own the house. They are not rich. They work hard to make them up.
6: Yes.
11: The current situation with the world's gas prices, tariffs, immigration situation, the economic situation is going worse day by day. Working class people like me, who work hard every day, we cannot afford rent increase. I heard over 1 million people depending on rent stabilization apartment. We cannot afford the rent when is prices are too high with groceries, gas prices are high, all other expenses including bills, insurance, all together. We are going through a hell. So when we see us, we see ourselves, we are going down to hell. We cannot afford rent increase. So my one message to the housing board, no more increase. Freeze the rent now. And we will be fighting for it. Our taxi workers alliance, we are with those rent freeze.
6: Yes.
11: We'll be with it.
6: Rent
11: so rent. Be together, we'll fight together, we'll win together.
6: Yes.
11: Freeze the rent.
12: That's right. Next is Jen and John, members of the Professional Staff Congress of CUNY. They are professors. They are union leaders. And they are parents raising the next generation of New York.
6: Give it up!
12: Yeah.
7: Members, Vice President of the Professional Staff Congress CUNY, representing the 30,000 academic workers of the City University of New York.
13: Yeah!
14: Hi, I'm John Krinsky. I teach at the City College of New York and direct the Community Change Studies program there.
13: Yeah!
7: It's so fitting that we are here at LaGuardia Community College today and that two more hearings before the vote on June 25th of whether or not there will be a rent freeze are going to be at CUNY campuses.
13: Right.
7: It's fitting because the people at the City University of New York are the people. They look like the people. John and I are some of the hundreds of thousands of city and state workers who live here in the five boroughs. People should be able to live where they work.
13: Yes. Yes.
7: That is what this rent freeze is about. Our students should be able to live.
13: Yes.
7: Our students sometimes can't even afford to live with their families, right? Whole families have to move away. Our retirees not only want to stay in their homes, but they want their families to be able to stay with them.
13: That's right.
7: So many different issues here are intersecting through like our constituencies and all of these constituencies because housing is a human right.
13: We need to be able to
7: speak up as labor and as workers to say we need a rent freeze.
13: Yes.
7: Part of the reason why we worked hard as a labor union to get Zoran Mamdani elected was because of a commitment to affordability. And that's what this means. And so you'll be hearing voices from CUNY over the next few weeks about why exactly we need a rent freeze.
14: So at City College and around CUNY, every year, 1 out of 10 students loses their housing and becomes homeless. And these are students who are often also living with their families as well. So imagine what that means at a campus like City College. We've got about 16,000 students. That means well over 1,000 students every year studying at City College becomes homeless. And that doesn't even include the 45% who experience some kind of housing insecurity. This is no way to study. It's no way to try to improve your chances in life. CUNY talks a lot about CUNY as an engine of social mobility, and yes it is, but it is hard as hell and it shouldn't be so hard because landlords are taking the money that our students could otherwise have if they didn't have to work too much, if they didn't have to try to cobble together anything to make rent. And what that means then is that they don't study as much as they need to. Right? They can't. That's no way to study. It's no way to have to teach. And what we need to help solve that is
10: much. Okay, up next from Met Council on Housing, Daryl. Come on up.
15: Give it up for Daryl.
16: Yeah. Hello, how's everybody doing? Good, good, good. Thank you, thank you, thank you. Again, my name is Daryl. I'm a member of Met Council on Housing and also a proud resident of Bedford-Stuyvesant. Bedford-Stuyvesant in Brooklyn. Been living there for over 35 years. I've lived in my home since 1996. We've all witnessed the changes in our neighborhood. Some good, some incredibly difficult. But one thing has remained constant: our commitment to our home and community. Over many years, our landlord managed to flip more than half the building to market rate, apartment by apartment. With that change, I watch long-term residents leave my building and the neighborhood, but rent stabilization and the rent freeze allows me and other long-term tenants to hang on to our homes. And I'm speaking for myself and for them today. I call myself young to the building, and one of my neighbors has been there since the 1970s.
13: Wow.
16: I am being suffocated by ballooning rent, which includes major capital improvement changes for, major capital improvement charges for elevator upgrades, roof repairs, gas line changes, and security cameras.
15: That ain't right.
16: So while we understand the need for building maintenance, these MCI charges have significantly impacted my monthly costs. My experience shows that our landlords can already pass down the cost of major repairs to us. They don't need a rent hike. Year after year, when our base rent continues to increase, it gets harder and harder to stay in the place that I call home. Like many other tenants, I live on a fixed income, and my rent has far exceeded my monthly income for many years now. If my base rent continues to increase on top of my MCI charges, I will be forced to move. And I'll be honest, I don't even know where I would go. This isn't rocket science. Each rent hike puts more pressure on my already limited budget. For many people on a fixed income, rent raises on top of the inflation we're experiencing, on top of the high cost of living, is drowning on all of us. The walls feel like they're closing in, because it feels like we're going to be forced out. Now they're threatening to cut public assistance and SNAP, which I rely on to survive. Tenants are pinching pennies and ignoring our health. Housing affects everything, and the housing crisis is a hardship that affects everything. But tenants deserve to experience ease in their homes, to come home and put their feet up and actually rest. I lived in Brooklyn for 40 years, and I've never been mugged, I've never been robbed, but I feel like I've been robbed by landlords and policies that take money out of my pocket and force me to make decisions about what to eat in a day so that I can pay rent. Without action from the RGB, my neighborhood of Bed-Stuy and the whole city risks losing the very people who have given it heart and soul. We are asking the Rent Guidelines Board for a rent freeze for all rent-stabilized units for both 1 and 2 year leases to give tenants like me a chance to breathe, a chance to survive, and maybe even thrive.
12: Our final speaker, Jaron Brown Ford from Hope Housing Organizers for People Empowerment. Let's give it up!
17: Yes.
18: All right now.
12: What do we want?
19: Rent freeze!
12: When do we want it?
19: Now!
12: What do we want?
19: Rent freeze!
12: When do we want it?
19: Now!
12: If we don't get it,
19: shut it down.
12: All right now. You heard that. Hi, everybody. How are we doing today? We doing fine? All right. My name is Jaron Forbes Brown, and I am a Hope Steering Committee member and a leader of the 575 Tenant Association. I was born and raised in this building. My mother moved in the early 80s. I was blessed to be able to stay in the rent-stabilized apartment where I grew up. The majority of the tenants in my building are Black and Latinx families with young kids, so we're a multi-generational family in this building. Many of our long-term residents are seniors who've lived here for decades, with some rent still held at less than $1,000. That's what's keeping them in their homes.
15: Right.
12: Because we all know the income isn't enough to sustain life over here.
20: That's right.
12: We've had everything in my building. Major leaks, plumbing issues, no hot water, no insulation in our walls, peeling paint, wiring issues, infestation, and elevator breakdowns.
15: Not at all.
12: My bathroom ceiling collapsed, and I'm not the only person that this has happened to. Winter happens every year, and yet landlords wait until the coldest day of that year to turn the heat on. When the landlord did do repairs, they were patchwork band-aids. You know I want to
17: want to use more colorful language than band-aids, right? All that time, we were paying our rent, and our rent was going up. Why? Because the RGB, Rent Guidelines Board, made sure our landlords got that raise.
18: That's right.
21: All right.
17: In all those years of rent increases, we did not see improvements. The number of 301 calls and complaints went up rather than down. Our landlords put our money to God knows where. In their pockets? In their mansions? Well, I don't know, but not back in where it belongs, in our homes.
21: In their summer homes.
17: All right. Summer homes, yes, yes. That's another one they put it into. The tenants in my building got sick and tired of paying our landlord and living this way. We were all going through the same issues, sick of the disrespect, and tired of paying for a service we were not even getting. So in 2021, we took the leap to go on a rent strike to withhold our rent until our conditions improved. We were able to stay true to our course on our rent strike for 5 years. Five. And we won our settlement.
22: And we are back. You're listening to Housing Notebook on WBAI here in New York. My name is Scott Somer. That was the rally and press conference before the Rent Guidelines Board took their preliminary vote on the guideline, proposed guidelines for rent-stabilized apartments. And that was last Thursday in front of LaGuardia Community College in Queens, where they had the vote. And thank you once again to Dennis Ibarra from Met Council on Housing for getting us that sound, and for Vajra to edit it down for us. And let's give you those proposed guidelines. So they went inside. You can go watch this on YouTube if you want, by the way. They went inside. The board came out. It wasn't even a 15-minute meeting. They did the roll call, and you know, the new chair of the board made some opening remarks, and the tenant members made a motion. You know, they got to go first this year because the landlords went first last year. Made a motion which would have been a rollback of the rent, rent reduction. I believe it was 3%, whatever, 3 or 4%. They would be looking to roll back. That failed. That did not pass. And then the landlords made a motion to raise the rents like 4 or 5% or so in 1 year. That did not pass. And then a motion was made by the chair, which was ultimately passed 7-2. And it was for 1 year leases for apartments and lofts. That rents will go up between 0 and 2%. That is the range. Now, remember, they could go actually higher or lower. They're not bound by this range. And for 2 year leases, and these, of course, again, for leases commencing October 1st, 0 to 4%. So rent freeze, a 2 year rent freeze is potentially still here on the table. Why? You say, Scott, but it's an annual guideline, but it's a 2 year. They have a 2 year option. And if they do a 2 year lease renewal and that has a zero on it, then, you know, that would result in people who are renewing their leases and the next guideline commencing October 1 should take a 2 year lease and get a 2 year rent freeze. And then for all the rooming houses and hotels, they proposed a rent freeze. And I believe actually that may have passed with one landlord vote for it, I think. I'm not sure. And actually, one of the landlord members, actually the male, I'm sorry, I really get their name, their names down, they're all new. They abstained, I believe, on the ranges that ultimately became the proposed guideline, actually. So anyway, that's where it's at. But this is not game over, folks. Obviously, already in the mere days, well, that was Thursday, today is Monday, there's been an onslaught of media, of misinformation going out there and everything. And, you know, they're all yelling about, you know, the increase in fuel costs, which is, you know, look, we're seeing it. If you drive a car, or if you don't drive a car, but you walk by a gas station to see how those prices are going up. Well, so too have the other prices of, you know, home heating oil, you know, and electricity is going up and whatever, and all because of this insane war that, you know, the idiot landlord in chief got us into there. But he's crying about that stuff, and they're talking about inflation, whatever. But what they don't talk about is that the reports, the Rent Guidelines Board's own reports, you know, show that, you know, the landlord's net operating income went up 6%. You know, a key report, you know, the landlord's income went up 6% net operating income, which is, you know, how much money, more money they got when you back out their mortgage costs, because, you know, they make bad, all landlords make bad mortgage deals or whatever, but, you know, They went up. Their net operating income rose 6.2% in 2023 and in 2024. According to the income and expense study, landlords' rental income went up 4.8%, and their total income and their expenses rose 4.2%. I mean, their total income grew 4.9%, and rental income grew 4.8% because of, obviously, the board continuing raising rents. And their expenses rose 4.2%. You know, so, you know, obviously, the revenues are exceeding operating costs, you know, which leaves the funds for mortgage payments and what have you, and improvements and pre-tax profit. Profit. So that is why, you know, they have continually been raising rents. They raised rents, what, 12% on one-year leases during the 4 years on average of the Adams administration. So, you know, which is far outstripping inflation back then and whatever. So, you know, rent-regulated apartments, you know, is the major, it's a million apartments. It's the major rental. We're a city of renters. We're 70% renter here in New York. It's a major, major way for people to get home. So you're going to hear a lot of misinformation. Rent stabilized tenants have a median income of $60,000. That means half make less, half make more. Whereas free market tenants, it's $91,000. So, you know, as you heard those speakers talking about the effects on community, who can live in New York, who can be here, you know, to do what needs to be done. You know, rent stabilized housing is a major key component of making sure we have the diverse, a diverse city. It's less diverse than it used to be. Neighborhoods are less diverse than they used to be. Businesses close, you know, that you know, just the other day, I saw a taqueria, you know, that I like closed. The lease went up, even though that's not rent stabilized. But the thing is, it all steamrolls as neighborhoods change, as the incomes change, as, you know, real estate values go up. You know, the smaller businesses suffer because landlords know they can get more for, like, quote, whatever you want to call it, higher end kind of business coming in there, whatever. Or, you know, these chain stores or whatever. So that is why it is critical. That is why it's really important to still keep mobilizing. You know, there's hearings coming up, and, you know, you can start signing up for the hearings on the 14th. Yes, I'm going to give you the hearing dates in a few minutes, but you can speak at the hearings, and the registration will be opening on the 14th, which I believe would be, if today's the 11th, 12th, 13th. Is that Thursday? The Thursday, the 14th? I will look right now. Yeah, the 14th is Thursday. So you can sign up on Thursday, starting, I guess, in 9 a.m., whatever. You can go to nyc.gov/RGB. You can sign up online, nyc.gov/RGB. I don't know what time that opens. Or you can call 212-669-7480 during normal business hours, 9 to 5. That's 212-669-7480. You can sign up at the public hearings. However, they are often full by the time you get there. So if you want to testify, and you really should if you can, and I'm going to give you the dates in a moment. You really should if you can. If you can't make it, you can actually submit video comments. I don't know if anybody on the board is going to watch them, but, you know, we will have the link. That's rentguidelinesboard.cityofnewyork.us/testimony. We'll have these links on the show page. You could submit a video comment. You could submit an audio comment. You can mail comments to the Rent Guidelines Board at 1 Center Street, Suite 2210. That's the David Dinkins Municipal Building in New York at 10007. You can email it to ask@rgb.nyc.gov. There are any number of ways you can make your thoughts known. But I will tell you, the most effective thing to do, if you can do it, is get to a hearing. Get to a hearing and testify. If you can't testify, you know, feel comfortable testifying. I know, like every year, there probably will be some, you know, workshops, or maybe we'll have folks come on here, of course, and help people, give it pointers on what to testify, what to say, you know, what kind of things you should talk about, because really they need to hear from everyday New Yorkers. This board is poised to enact a 2-year rent freeze. In light of what has been going, it's insane what's been going on in this economy, in this city. And it is critical that people make their voices known. You know, there's all the nice statements and platitudes from elected officials, but nothing is better than those who can get up there, just like you heard the folks in the audio, who can get up there and talk about why it's important, how this impacts you, how this affects you, how the 12% of rent increases some of you got hit with over the last 4 years, what that has done to your budget, the decisions you need to make, You know, the fact that there are 700,000 homeless people in this country on any given night, the fact that, you know, 700, I believe it's on any given night, there are over 771,000 individuals unhoused. You know, I mean, it's just in 92% of U.S. counties, a full-time minimum wage worker cannot afford a one-bedroom apartment. We know that is true in New York. I think for a two-bedroom free market apartment, you have to make, you know, something like, I don't know, four or five times the minimum wage in New York. The last time, if I'm remembering my numbers correctly, roughly 1 million K through 12 kids experience homelessness each year. A million, not in the country. I mean, and we know many of them are here in New York. And there are the challenges that come along with that and what that does to their ability to succeed in life, literally. This is not overly dramatic. So the hearings, when are the hearings going to be? Okay. There's a public meeting on the 21st. That is not a testimony meeting, but you can go if you want or watch it on the Guidelines Board channel. That's at 22 Reed Street at Spectre Hall. But here come the hearings, right? The first hearing is going to be in Queens. By the way, we will take calls with a few minutes we have left once I give out these hearing times. And we'll throw all this on the show page, how you can find this. But 212-209-2877, 212-209-2877. If we want to talk about any of this, we'll get to the phones in a few minutes at 212-209-2877 for maybe a call or two. 5 to 8 p.m. on June 4th is the first hearing at the Jamaica Performing Arts Center in Jamaica, Queens, at 153-10 Jamaica Avenue. June 8th is the one at the main theater of Austus Community College, CUNY, 450 Grand Concourse. I think that's 149th Street. So please take it right there. We'll keep announcing these. Don't worry. And we'll have a link where you can find all the info yourself. June 11th at the theater at City Tech. That's a Thursday here at the College of Technology, 275 J Street. So that's from 7 to 10 p.m. The one in the Bronx is from 5 to 8 p.m. And then June 16th, there is Symphony Space at Broadway and 95th Street in Manhattan from 5 to 8 p.m. Then the final vote at El Museo del Barrio. Doors will open at 6. That's at 7 p.m. That's on Thursday, June 25th. So I know I ran through that a little fast. You can get it on the WBA archive if you want to go listen to the show. But we'll get all this onto the show page, links where you can find this information, or just go to Rent Guidelines Board, that's one word, .cityofnewyork.us. That's Rent Guidelines Board, .cityofnewyork.us, and they have all those links there as well. 212-209-2877. I actually don't know if there are any calls coming in. If there are, Max, just throw me a message here in the chat. 212-209-2877. We have time to grab a call or two before we have to go at 212-209-2877. Lots of information we're giving you here tonight. I get it. It's a lot to throw at you at once. But, you know, it's that annual Rent Guidelines Board season where we need to mobilize big, right? And, you know, the landlords are always saying, oh, we're going to sue if they freeze the rent. You know, well, actually, there's no legal basis. For, I mean, this got litigated to the Supreme Court, the top court in New York, the Court of Appeals. It was litigated on Kingston when they operated under the Rent Guidelines law as well. The Rent Guidelines law, board law as well. And they rolled back rents 15% there. And the court upheld that. The highest court in the state of New York said, that's legal. You can do that. So if there's a freeze, are they going to challenge the independent judgment of the board based on all the data that they've, and there's a lot of data that they review and it's very thorough. And, you know, it's, you know, and, you know, they make their judgments based on the data put before them. And there is a lot of data that will support a rent freeze. And you often remember, I mean, I heard these landlords whining on another radio station about inflation and everything else, but what never gets talked about is the compounding of all these increases over the decades that tenants have been hit with that have far, far outstripped inflation, way beyond what inflation and, you know, the market basket and all these other stuff that was done because of how the landlords have dominated this board for decades. It wasn't until, I mean, Mayor Dinkins had some good appointments. Then it wasn't a decent appointment until de Blasio had some good appointments, and it took him a year or two to get the rent freeze. And then, of course, obviously, you know, coming out of COVID, the economy was in shambles, and they started raising the rent. Adams started raising the rent. And, you know, we know the rent is too damn high. So, and landlords have, you know, and have made buckets of money. Yeah. Are there some landlords who might be struggling? Absolutely. There's some landlords facing some tough stuff. Absolutely. Let's figure out how to help those folks, but not a blanket across the board, wacko whopper increase, you know, that's going to really just make more people homeless, because that's what will come out of this in the end. So once again, rentguidelinesboard.cityofnewyork.us is, we can go, that's the Rent Guidelines Board website. And there you will find the various links for, you know, the various links for the hearings and whatever. But you can start signing up for the hearings on Thursday. That's the 14th. Start signing up now because the spots do fill up and there are numerous hearings. We'll keep announcing them every week. We'll put a link on the show page. We'll have all this info for you. It's really important. You know, it's going to be the main focus of the show, of course, for the next, you know, 6-7 weeks, right? Because now it's May 11th and this will end up at the end of June. So it's going to be carrying us through like it always does. As the swallows return to San Juan Capistrano, so too does the Rent Guidelines Board take over our life. You've been listening to Housing Notebook here on WBAI in New York, 99.5 FM, WBAI.org. 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Or you can always go to metcouncilonhousing.org to check out all the great information there. Enjoy the week. Stay warm. Be good. See you next Monday at 8. Take it away, Max.

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1: that's raw Peruvian fish.
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Right now, it's time for Hour of the Wolf with Jim Freund. 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

0: All right. Well, you know, WBAI and its Zoom connections. Clearly, we have too many Zoom connections for Monday night. It's around 9 p.m. because Jim is trying his link, which apparently doesn't match the link that I have opened. So I sent him a new link. Hopefully, he will join soon. Let me get out of this meeting and wait for Jim to log in so that I can start the meeting. After he says he's there. Oh, this is fun. Hold on, let me find some interesting announcements that we can play while we wait. Well, interesting, maybe too fine.
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0: Okay, we've heard this bit before. Apparently we have been joined by Jim Freund. Perhaps we should get this Megillah underway.
1: And good evening. This is Hour of the Wolf. Can you hear me here? I guess that's a no.
0: Well, you're on. Go, go, go.
1: Okay, I'm here. So, don't know. It's just Zoom madness. But at any rate, good evening all. This is Hour of the Wolf. My name is Jim Freund. And there was some rather distressing news about a week ago from one of my favorite writers, who I was introduced to by Barbara Krasnoff, and that is C.J. Cherry. And that is that she's retiring from writing after, you know, 40-plus books and a few awards here and there and wonderful stuff. Now, C.J., Carolyn Cherry, there's an H on the end, C-H-E-R-R-Y-H, so you can pick up Down Below Station or one of her really great novels. Let's see, I lost my track. But at any rate, she's getting up there. She's had medical issues. And she wants to spend time with her partner. And Barbara, since she was the one who introduced me to the writings of C.J. Cherry, took over what we... This is one of the online versions of the New York Review of Science Fiction readings, which now I'm hoping to revive someday, but we don't have a physical venue for it anymore. And besides, I moved from

0: I'm just taking note of that. I'm not dedicating it to anything. We will have a review later by Dan Persons of what appears to be a TV series that I have never heard of. And it should be interesting. Dan's reviews always are. But we're going to hear out of about an hour and 20 minutes of that New York Review of Science Fiction readings, we will hear a little over 45 minutes, which will include C.J. Cherry, that's Carolyn, Cherry, did I say Cheney? Jeez, what an insult. I'm terribly sorry, Carolyn. She and her partner being interviewed by Barbara Krasnoff. Huh? Jane Fancher, thank you. And there will be a reading included. And I know I have at least one more announcement to make. Ah, yes. I would have switched things around, but 2 weeks from today, I know some people will say it's Memorial Day, and that's just fine for them. That's spiffy. Enjoy it. Here on Hour of the Wolf, we will celebrate Towel Day. Now, if you know what Towel Day is, so much the better. Tune in and enjoy it with us. If you don't know, even more important for you to join us. I'm still debating whether we're going to listen to episodes 1 and 2, each are half an hour, or 3 and 4. 1 and 2 introduce you to all the world building, but I think that 3 and 4 are the funnier. 5 and 6, I'm not quite as fond of. So, 2 weeks from now, we'll figure it out. So, here is the lineup for tonight. Very shortly, I will shut up, and Barbara will introduce Jane Fancher and C.J. Cherry. And then after that, Dan will do his review, and then Max will play my outro music. Hopefully, it will all run smoothly. So far, tonight, that hasn't happened, but we will cross our fingers, and hopefully you will enjoy some fine fiction and radio. Okay. Yes. I remember a note I wanted to say. If you care to write me, you can do so on email. Now, I always used to give out my ourwolf.com address, but something has happened to take my access to Our Wolf away from me. So for the time being, and until further notice, if you're going to write me, if you're going to email me, it's jim.freund, F-R-E-U-N-D, at gmail.com. It's also a simpler address. And I'd love to hear from you. So in the meantime, we will hear that segment of that New York Review of Science Fiction reading. Barbara, do you remember when it was?
1: 2 years ago.
0: 2 years ago. Okay. I was going to guess that. And for a change, I might have been right. So, okay. We listened to it to make sure there weren't any naughty bits because it wasn't originally radio. And if you want to see the entire thing and you'll be able to see it and not just hear it, go to my YouTube channel. You just go to YouTube and then type in my name again, Jim, F-R-E-U-N-D, and you'll find that and a lot of other readings and events. Okay, so thank you all, and take it away, Max.
2: Fancher, welcome.
3: Thank you.
2: And I first want to say that I'm absolutely thrilled about this. My first book that I read by CJ was Merchant is Luck. And since then, I must have read it about 10, 15 times. but what we are here for is to talk about your

0: the latest addition to the Foreigner series. And why don't we start by you describing that a bit?
1: Well, the Foreigner series involves it's a first contact novel about 200 years away from first contact. It didn't go well. Humans actually lost the War of the Landing despite their advanced tech. They were confined to an island, and only one human is allowed to visit the mainland and interface with the locals. That human is Bryn Cameron, who is the interpreter and peacemaker for the chief executive of the Atevi, who are the indigenous population. And that's where we are. He's been at it for a number of years now.
0: Now, the Atevi are, obviously, they're not human. Can you tell us just a little bit about them so we have some idea?
1: Well, the Atevi are, they're a robust people. They're quite tall. Bryn stands about the size of a 10-year-old boy next to most of them.
2: The rest took 22 books to write.
1: Yeah, rest, indeed.
2: you ask her to describe them, it's 22 books.
1: Yeah. But in general, Bryn in his early years was fairly athletic. He was into downhill skiing, and because he is an adrenaline junkie in secret, but he was assigned this job in which no one, his predecessors, well, that was interesting. his predecessors took a hands-off approach to the Atevi. They simply compiled a huge dictionary. Every word had to be studied by experts and translated because they were so afraid of getting into another war with the Atevi. And Bryn was the last choice. His department didn't want to appoint him. They sent over others, other candidates, when the last one was tossed out, the last translator was tossed out by the new IG, the new governor.
2: Not because he wasn't really good, but because he was too cheeky.
1: he didn't follow the rules well. And so he was their last choice, the one they didn't want to send. And, of course, Tabini, the head high honcho over the Atevi, immediately started testing him and actually spoke to him. And Bryn answered. And everything went downhill from there. No one had ever spoken aloud in a conversation between them since the war. And Bryn became, fairly important to the Atevi. And that's where we are.
0: And that's where we are. And do you need to set up the reading that you're going to be doing?
1: Well, I think that the passage that we're going to read sort of reaches back into the last book. There's only one person that you really need to know. There's Bryn. There is his Aishid. An Aishid is a complement, usually four in number, of bodyguards. Assassination is legal if you can get away with it. You're just not supposed to cause too much of a ruckus when you do it.
2: If you can get an okay first from the powers that be.
1: Yeah, you have to file first. You have to file intent and give them fair warning and all of that. But at any rate, his bodyguard is with him.
3: There is the Dowager. She is Tabini Aiji's mother, grandmother, actually. And No, she's his. Yeah, she's his grandmother. Yeah.
2: And she's Dee's grandmother and Kid Jerry's great grandmother.
3: Great grandmother. And she is. She's a very individualistic power among the Atevi,
0: to say the least.
3: She rules half the continent, but she interferes in the other half quite frequently. So she is a passenger on the same train that has been carrying the lot of them away from the most recent disaster toward the West Coast. Bryn's Estate is where the train station is before it turns northward and gets out of the region entirely.
0: Okay, well, let's hear a bit from Defiance.
3: All right. This takes finding my place. That's easy. The glasses are a must, alas. Well, I don't want to drop everything. There we are. There. Okay. So I go, and then Jane will simply take up when it's her part.
2: Oh. Which is kind of how we write.
3: Yes. Oh, yes, Jane, I'm going to get through this yet. Okay. Oh, and it was raining. Had been raining. Of course it was raining. Rin's neck ached from last night. He was still tired, still muddled, and still unhappy with himself that he had brought this trouble home with him. Issues unresolved, that was the problem. Were they staying or were they going? His staff at Najida had a right to hear from him, but they were still under communication silence. Okay.

0: I don't know if we can, if they can hear that background stuff or not.
1: Are we?
0: Go ahead, Carolyn.
1: Okay, shall I go ahead? Okay, here we are. All right. Issues unresolved, that was the problem. Were they staying? Or, I'm sorry, I'm getting a feedback.
0: From you guys.
1: No, wait. Okay, let me try again. Issues unresolved, that was the problem. Were they staying or were they going? His staff at Najida had a right to hear from him, but they were still under communication silence. The Transportation Guild would call. No, they would not. Could not. Damn the communications blackout. It was possible, Najida Station being generally unmanned, that Ramasso had no idea the train was even coming. How were they to get transport? Someone had to call Najida on regular comm. It was a damned long hike, even for him. The Dowager certainly could not travel in one of the runabouts. Was she even in charge? Was it possible Kennedy was giving all the orders? It was even possible the red train was dumping every car but hers to take her on to the medical facilities in Kobo as quickly as possible. God, but why offload the wardrobe cases, which could easily sit on the train? He had clothes in his own closet in Najida Estate. He should make that call. Security be damned. They were within his province. It was his area, and his Eddie Major D, Ramasso, was very apt to forget his fluency in Ragi, if unreasonably pushed by Ragi authority. Banachiji, we will need the bus and the truck. Is there any relaxation of the order for silence? Thunder boomed over the racket of the engine. Banachiji said, Kennedy said he would call. Well, that was a relief. And not. It was, damn it, still his province, his staff, his train station, and his Aishid that was being ordered about with no grace of an answer to previous questions, as if their loyalty or competence could be an issue. Anger, yes. But there was also a leaden concern. One sort of thing might rate this kind of silence. That thought that had begun to gnaw at him last night, if Illicity had died. That news would have to be kept absolutely quiet until they could get to the capital. It might even warrant letting the Lord of Najida and a large number of guild off at Najida while the red train made a different sort of run north. If Kennedy was acting on Tabini's orders, no, that was absolutely excessive. Tabini would never keep him ignorant. And Kennedy could be a damned pain, especially under her orders. She had to be in charge, which was why they were getting nothing from Kennedy. Which brought him right back to why. Was she just generally set on her way and consulting no one, avoiding any and all interference with her intentions? Or was he being shut out because he had failed in whatever she thought he ought to have done? In Caperna, he had had his orders from her. She had sent him to Brigani's home to represent those orders, allowing her to stay in the relative safety of the train with all her Aishid. And under his administration of the situation, Brigani's daughter, Husai, had been kidnapped. Namari had eluded his guard and disappeared to turn up later, and they had made a deal with a scoundrel. It had all worked out eventually, but the cap on it all, none of his fault, had been Tiago's escape from Amarja, capital of the Dojosigan, accomplished before they had even left Hazjiran. So she could not blame him for that. But might she have sent one of her two naval ships after that fugitive ship? Had her grandson not stolen one of the warships she had stolen from him and moved it out of Caperna Harbor to block the Dojosigan port? Both ships were thus engaged. Neither was available to pursue Tiago, Tabini having decided to take on the Dojosigan while she dealt with Sinjin. But did she remotely think the Paidi Aiji had any part in Tabini's move? Did she believe he had known from the start that Tabini would send a train full of guilds speeding past them in Hazjiran, or that Geigy would send down that lander complete with a new secure communication system? which allowed Tabini to order things from the convenience of his office in Shejidan and take over her operation? He had not expected any of it. No one had warned him of any of these things. None of them was his doing. And it was not his fault that Tabini's force was currently pummeling the hell out of whatever supporters of the Shadow Guild could still be found in the Northern Marine, while the core of the problem spread to the West Coast. Tabini was finishing Illicity's war for her, outright taking over her operation as well as one of her ships, and she had pulled out of Caperna before the gunfire had even died away. Not running from the fight, never Illicity. Going after that escaped ship, he had no question, the train being what she had for pursuit. And shutting out the PIDIG ever since, not receiving him, not listening to him, not trusting him with her plans, even knowing, damn it, how much those plans would affect his responsibilities at Najida. And that might be the point, might it not? He was not a Tevi, might not have the overwhelming gut-deep drive to protect his own. She did. More of that gut-deep emotion, that primal drive, than she admitted to. As he, gut-deep, came at the same conclusion by a different route, with different wiring, different imperatives, did she think he would fail to care in its diverse senses did not even translate well into Ragi. Trying to equate what she felt with what he felt stepped right off the logic of it all into that vast gulf between what was a Tevi and what was human. She was going to do something. Days of dogged movement across a long, badly maintained rail said that if she was still in command, she was either mad at Tabini or set on pursuit or both. She just did not want him making calls to Tabini. That had been clear. Could she? Thunderbolt of a convoluted thought. Possibly think that he had had one of those new communication units all along and was still using it? It was possible, as she might see it, that Tabini had handed him one of those units before he left Shejidan. He had understood Kennedy had gotten them from Tabini's force when the train stopped to watch the landing, but that did not preclude Tabini having given him one earlier before he ever boarded in Shejidan. Certainly the operational shift onto the new network all had been pre-planned somewhere, dependent on Geike getting a lander down to do that job, but he had not been in on that planning, not in the least. He had been one of the least knowledgeable individuals in the whole operation, with the possible exception of Nomari and Brigani. But in her reckoning, it could be. He could have such a unit. Kennedy had not gone so far as to order a search of his premises. She had stopped short of that. And if he had such a unit, he could have known things about Tabini's operation, being in Tabini's confidence, that even Kennedy might not know. God, it was ridiculous. If she truly believed that he would deceive her after all this time. But no, if she believed he and his Aishid had crossed her, he would not be standing here a free man. Perhaps she was supposed to have stayed up in Hazjaran. Perhaps she was not supposed to have taken the red train with all its equipment down that horrendous grade. Tabini had certainly not been ignorant that two-thirds of his naval force, supposed to be in the strait, official barrier between human Mosfera and the Atevi mainland, was headed instead for the Marid. Perhaps she was not supposed to have made the move on Brigani, turning him from adversary to ally. If one removed Brigani and Caperna from the operation, the lander could have come down, the new communication system could have gone into operation, leaving her informed but safe in Hazjaran, to simply reverse the red train and go tamely, safely back to Shejidan, her part in the operation done.
0: But before they had ever left Shejidan, he was fairly sure it was she, had sent a well-equipped force to Caperna, ready to attack or aid Brigani in the guise of a train needing service. She had directed the two warships south. Tabini had let that happen, possibly because Tabini had decided he was going to use them. Tabini could not have missed that move. He took a deep breath. He was letting his imagination run wild. It could drive one just a little crazy trying to track the chess game those two played every day of their lives. They were coming in at Najda, that was all. The whole mad operation at Koperna was over. The train was going to stop. Things were going to sort out. She would give orders. There was no chance anyone else was going to. They could get ahead of whatever was going down in Ashidama Bay. Illicidi and Tabini were both rot. That had happened before. There would be time to work it all out. Another deep breath, a deliberate sip of the sugared tea. He had dressed as far as his shirt and trousers and an older pair of boots. The coat could wait until they were ready to leave the train. He was reasonably confident they would leave the train, though there might be, he hoped there would be, a simultaneous offloading of equipment for the entire guild force. Tents, field pieces, ammunition. It all might be setting up by the time Kennedy used the roundabout means to contact Bramasso, possibly asking Tabini's office to make the call if they wanted to maintain themselves opaque to observers and settle themselves comfortably at his own estate. Thick, wonderful mattresses, floors that did not shake. No, it was not. Oh, it was going to go as it had to go. Things would finally make sense, and he was relatively sure he would not escape the bulletproof vest on this short trip. Indeed, yes, there it was, hanging with the coat. Considering the general situation and all the other pieces milling about in confusion, he did not plan to complain about it. Hopefully, he could talk Illicidi into more than an infelicity of 2 days' stay and allow everyone to get some real rest. Take time to brief Ramasso about the potential trouble south of them, and possibly, if they could gain a few extra days, set up a situation that let him be free to answer Geigy's needs. Granted, Geigy would be needing him to be up at the spaceport. It was a straight run-up to Kobo and a shorter one to the spaceport, actually closer from Najida than from Shejidan. There was that in favor of his being here. Hopefully, too, Illicidi would be content just to keep Tiago contained in Ashidama until the mess to the east was mopped up and the saner heads who accompanied Tiago had time clearly to contemplate their future and their best options. He'd far rather negotiate the Shadow Guild out of Jorda than try to remove them by force. Deals could be made, amnesties, untidy as that would be, granted the damage they had done. Mercy, not for the Shadow Guild's sake, but for the sake of innocence in the way of future action. It was very much the Shadow Guild technique, hostage-taking, living shields, and moves that generated terror and disruption. Mercy put the legitimate Assassin's Guild at a disadvantage in dealing with them, but given the situation, the Shadow Guild might rather live than be hunted down. He could put it to them that way. He would enjoy putting it to them that way. The bus is coming, Algini said, drawing everyone's attention. Algini's earpiece had evidently found some confirmation on the ops feed. They had been getting nothing from Kennedy. The market truck is also coming. Bren paused with teacup in hand, so long that Narani began to hover by, anxious to take it before he outright spilled it. He surrendered the cup and stood up. Well, he said, about to say that he was relieved. Thunder boomed right overhead. Nerves assaulted by the explosion up in Hazjaran, twitched. Personnel will board the bus, Algini continued, unperturbed. The truck will be a little late. It was on the far south side of the peninsula. On Kajidama Bay, that was to say, ferrying supply. Perfectly ordinary activity. The eddy were building on the end of Kajidama and moving material over from Najida. Lord Geigy had granted the eddy more land on Kajimenda, and the market truck, as well as the earth mover and Bren's yacht, were frequently in service to their needs. The ordinary reality of Najida asserted itself, a balm to frayed nerves. A second thunderclap. Dare one guess it is raining? Bren asked in dour levity. Jago cast a glance up at their tiny patch of sky midway across the car. Pouring, she said, and more cheerfully, but not snowing. It never did on the southwest coast. It might be chill, but it would never be snowing. In Hazjaran, they had been up to their knees in it. Will the Dowager disembark, he asked. Do we have word on that? She will, Banerjee said. We shall go in We shall go in the first lot with Kennedy's unit. We will move all principals in the first run, some staff in a second. So, not a wholesale dumping of rail cars to speed the Dowager north. His gut untwisted another notch. 7 seats for him and his household, not counting Bendanda. 9 for the Dowager and her Aishid. 11 counting her physician, Siegi, and her attendant, Asimi. Nomari, without his assigned guard, though they would likely accompany him to the bus door. That left seats, the only 2 other potential principals. Homura and Momichi, he said. Are they coming? That is the question, Tano said dryly. That will be Kennedy's call, Banichi said. Better they be with us, Bren muttered. Their guard was, to be precise, under Kennedy's command, and best that pair be under watch while bodies were shifting about. As for comforts, all the regular staff would be there to greet them, preparing rooms and meals. It was possible Ramaso was only now summoning staff from Najda village to come to duty. There was no knowing how much warning he had had. One hoped the new network had taken care of that mundane matter of some time ago, ending in a perfectly ordinary phone call from the Bujavid, advising Ramaso to bring in staff and turn on the lights, with the possibility that could be intercepted, the sort of risk they always had. But with heightened security on this trip, Ramaso and staff might have gotten very short notice. That was no matter. Najda was secure. Kajimenda likewise, under Eddie management, would be. And their enemies aboard those Dojisigi ships might have reached Jorida, but they would not yet be well set up, one hoped. All the same, an abundance of caution, reckoning that there might have been operatives on Jorida long since, and was decidedly in order. There was that hill near the station, part of the foothills of the southern mountains to the north, and another to the east, a perfect spot for spies, or snipers with a death wish. That had not been as high a consideration when Illicidi's engineers had sighted the train station. Guild would cover what the wooden barriers did not. It was just a matter of crossing the platform to the steps with fair dispatch. It was always a worry, more or less, depending on current politics. But it gave his mind something to worry about. He could deal with the Dowager's displeasure. Given the configuration of the train, it had been impossible to gain access. In Najda Estate, it was nearly impossible to avoid contact, in one sense or another. And the jolting and racket would have ceased. That, above all else, everybody would benefit. He consulted his watch out of habit, discovered it set and wound, not by his hand. Late afternoon, was that right? Supper? He could not remember when or whether he had had breakfast. In the real world, dinner would be far along in preparation. A Najda dinner. He was not sure he had the capacity for it, but it was the first chance at sociality. Sometimes, Carol, in the words you come up with, that sociality they had had since Caperna, that's not mine, and could go far forwards, setting the tone for the rest of their stay, however brief. A dinner. Brandy. An update from Ramaso, perhaps more from him to Ramaso, but not necessarily so. A sane conversation with the Dowager would be a welcome relief. Information. She would tell him things Kennedy would not. Another brandy? Stiff one, if you please. Then sleep on a bed that did not shake. We're done. Uh-oh.
1: Do we have...
0: Barbara, are you there?
1: Good. I thought you were going to leave us out here alone.
2: Oh, no. It just takes a couple of seconds. Thank you very much, CJ Cherry and Jane Fancher. That was great. This was from their new novel, Defiance. We're getting lots of great questions from the audience, but I have a couple first. And it is... You are writing as partners. What is that like? How do you do that?
1: Well, we plan story together. We talk about logical next moves. We don't so much write what you would say an English class outline of what we're doing. We may, for instance, go on a long car trip. We put quite a lot of miles on the car, just reading and talking, reading a bit of what we've done, talking about where we're going, how we're going to solve the mess we've gotten everybody into. We just we do these things more or less by the seat of our pants.
0: And we've written together for 35 years now.
1: Yeah. So
0: this is just the first time that it's actually official that it's collaborations.
1: So,
0: go ahead, Carolyn.
1: It's not exactly, I have a novel outline and I'm going to write this novel. I don't think I could even do that. I literally know.
0: You did on Egg. You did on Cuckoo's Egg.
1: Oh, yeah, that's the only one. I just sort of filled it in as I went. The outline kept getting more and more complicated, and finally I added dialogue. But in general, we work together with both of us having ideas, and we tend to run particular characters. They're characters we know better than the other one. So we have our other personas within the stories, I suppose.
2: Okay, and as a writer, this I've been dying to ask you. You have some incredibly complex and believable universes. The Foreigner universe, you have this entire culture and all these characters with their various backgrounds. How do you keep track?
1: It's a place I go in my head. If I'm in a particular place, I know what's over the horizon. I will be wondering what's going on in various cities with the various clans, who's up to what, and what they've got to do with the problem I'm about to present them. So it's more like if I were planning to go to Rome tomorrow and I knew somebody there, I would have ideas in my head about what we might be doing or seeing or up to or what our business was. So it's more like that.
0: I've got a secret to tell.
1: Go ahead.
0: She's never reread the books. She will go back and check things, but she's never actually gone back and reread the books. And every once in a while, as someone who is for the first time going back and rereading them all, I find the occasional consistency error, but nothing that matters.
1: And
0: she has been developing this thing in the back of her head the entire time.
1: In the normal world, you call it insanity. But I do
0: MPD.
1: Know my
0: that's what writing is. It's controlled multiple.
2: That is absolutely fabulous. Okay, I'm going to go to some of the questions that are being asked. The first one is by John Larson, and his question is: which cultures influenced your creating the Atevi? Some of the details are quite familiar and others are not.
1: I start with the biology, and their biology is quite different. Their family structure is different. They just are not human. And, the line where it says that the word care cannot quite translate, it's a matter of relationships matter, and there's emotion about the relationships, but it is not the same thing as we would say love or whatever. Attachment is very, very strong. The tendency to defend one's own, the ones that have connection by family or by politics to oneself, that desire to defend is ferocious. That kind of instinct carries all the way down into the animal kingdom. You do not try to cut one macheta out of the herd. You will have a fight on your hands. And so the biology is consistent all the way up.
0: In answer to the actual specific question, after all these years, I kind of that I've we've talked a lot about this. We are both old. We have had lots of experiences and studied a lot of different cultures. We're both really interested in anthropology and culture and all that kind of stuff. And one of the traps that a writer can fall into is basing something on a specific other culture, because that culture developed in its milieu, in its environment, in its it is specific to its history. And so because Carolyn has this, I mean, she taught Latin and ancient history, and she's just got lots of cultural stuff in that head of hers. And so she has a whole lot to draw on, but that contributes to the answers that the questions you ask when you're developing the culture or developing the people. What it does is expand the library of options that she has to draw on and choose for what's going to work for the Atevi, if that makes sense.
2: That makes a lot of sense. And one thing I've always admired was the idea that the Atevi are truly alien. It's very hard to create a truly alien society. So many science fiction books that I've read, the aliens are just, they're too human, if you know what I mean. So,
0: well, and the cool thing, excuse me for interrupting, but the cool thing for me about the Atevi is that they are deceptively human-like.
2: Yes.
0: And
2: yes.
0: The great thing, I mean, it's like, Carolyn, what's your bug people? You look at one of them, you know you're dealing with the Majot.
1: The Majot, yeah.
0: You know they're weirder than weird. You expect them to have, you know, something. The hive mentality is they're going to be weird. But the Atevi are deceptive to the humans that deal with them, and it's a trap that the readers even can fall into along the way. And I always loved when she brought Kajeri in, the young son of Tabini, who is like Bren, only at a much younger age, caught between the two worlds and works very well in both worlds. And we get it. He's the only other viewpoint than Bren's. And
1: he's really the only viewpoint that I could have taken to go inside the Atevi mind. He's a child. He's a child. He is developing.
2: Yes.
1: And he is pushing at the boundaries of his world and wondering why things are the way they are. And as such,
0: and going through the Atevi equivalent of puberty. So he's sorting things. He's sorting out that biological difference.
1: Yeah, he's come from brat to young romantic.
2: But also what's interesting about him is that at a very young age, he is exposed and lives with humans up in the space station.
1: Yeah. Yes.
2: So he is actually developing a psychology that may be different from any other Atevi up until now.
0: Mm-hmm. Absolutely unique. And he has to figure it out because he ultimately has to be IG. And so one of the fun things is him figuring out, I can't go to grandmama to great grandmommy to sort this out for me. I have to figure it out because I'm going to be boss.
2: Okay.
0: I adore Kajeri. I can drag him sometimes.
2: I want to apologize ahead of time because I'm going to be mispronouncing people's names and their. So this is from, I think, Kilhend or Kihend 703. How did Ilsildi first introduce herself to you?
1: I knew that Tabini, as a young ruler, had to have inherited something from someone in the way of governments that pass hereditarily. If you don't have somebody who had a pretty good grip on what was going on before you take over, if you're very young, you're in a lot of trouble. Ilsildi was, she's actually been IG more than once, due to
0: No,
1: the,
0: she hasn't.
1: Well, all right, all right. the regencies she has had.
0: She's been regent. She has not been IG. That's a point.
1: True. That's true. But she has wielded the IG's power. And
0: she still does.
1: Very frequently when he's not looking. She is the worst sort of great grandmother to have, but the best, because she's also very clever and she will solve things. And she is, Tabini has been influenced by Brent. Possibly Illicity has been, but she would never admit it. And her reactions are...
0: Oh, she has been. Everybody is. He's contaminated them all.
1: But Illicity is more the unvarnished Atevi.
2: Okay. Alley Cat asks a question. Will there ever be an official pronunciation guide published or posted?
1: I could do that on my Facebook page fairly easily. Once you get the hang of a few names, you can begin to figure out how the rest are. But it is very much consonant, vowel, consonant, vowel, consonant, vowel. There are very few consonant clusters.
0: We accent... should have you do an audio one, Carolyn.
1: Yeah.
0: We can do that. We can set it up. We should do an audio one.
1: Would make sense. Mm-hmm.
0: You can do a listing too, but yes, thank you. We will do that.
2: I think it's a great idea myself. Snazin asks, have you ever talked to translators of your work? What issues have come up in translating to other languages and how did they deal with them?
1: I have not. I have dealt with translators into Japanese. I have gotten questions about the meaning of certain coined words, and I have looked at the results in translation. One of the things that was rather surprising, but of course, for instance, on Gate of Ivrel, when it was translated into Italian, it was translated into the Italian Middle Ages. All the words, all the evocative words, you know, it's not English, it's Italian and uniquely Italian. So it's kind of fun sometimes to look at the changes.
0: The Bren books, actually, the actual words used, the expression, because he is trying to make difficult concepts clear, might be easier than some of the other books to translate.
1: That's possible, yeah, because the foreign words, the foreign concepts are neatly defined within the foreign word.
0: And other than that, so much of it is him trying to sort out the details of there's some of the most internal books with the most amazing, and I can say this because I'm a reader for most of them, with some of the most fun moments of high intensity action that poor Bren has to survive. but so much of it is internal, and I came to her the other night and said, I'm rereading them for the first time, and I came in and, do you realize we have spent this entire chase and battle on board a train? We have seen nothing. And I'm absolutely spellbound for page after page after page. It's amazing how she can build this intensity when we don't really learn much of anything. it's all speculative on Bren's part. Poor Bren.
1: Thousand miles of travel and no scenery. The red train has the red train has no windows.
2: Okay, so now I have Nicole, who is writing under who is writing in the account of John Larson, and she wants to know, she says, I am curious, What is your process for creating characters and their worlds? You are exceptional in both.
1: Well, thank you. I think I start sometimes by sketching. I'm a fair sketch artist. I let the pencil make shapes on paper until I begin to have an idea. And that's one way I do it. In the case of the Atevi, I was much more abstract. I was in a lot of the creation, but it also started with a sketch. Sometimes I'll do a map because I'm thinking about a relationship between two countries or between two, and then

0: Well, Jim, if you're going to talk, this is your chance.
1: This
0: might as well take the time.
1: My name is Jim Freund. Thank you so much for listening. Sorry that we had to truncate near the end. We'll play Dan next week, and I'll be back next week. And in the meantime, be sure to read C.J. Cherry and Jane Fancher. Have a good evening.

And you're tuned to WBAI New York. Mike Sargent is finally awake and finally sent me a something to play, but I'm still downloading it, so we'll get the night shift when we get the night shift. Mike, if you're listening, shorten the remainder of your show accordingly. Thank you.

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0: I'm talking about it, and I have no idea. I have no idea. I have no idea why I'm here. I don't know what I'm doing, you know, talking about this. I saw something, they saw something. There was a lot of light. That's all I remember.
1: It's an invisible barrier. It keeps anyone from getting out. It's designed to keep me inside, but it keeps everyone else in too. I'm sorry.
2: I think there's no place to hide.
1: Consuelo, they're not human.

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Now, where are my people? Now, where are my people? Where are my people? Where are my people? Where are my people? Where are my people? Where are my people? Where are my people? Where are my people? Where are my people? Where are my people?

I'm going to count to 10 as you're falling asleep. And when I'm finished, you'll be deeply, deeply asleep. 1, falling asleep. 2, falling asleep. 3, falling asleep. 4, falling asleep.

0: I can feel it. I can feel it. My mind is going.
1: I'm talking about it, and I have no idea. I have no idea. I have no idea why I'm here. I don't know what I'm doing, you know, talking about this. I saw something, they saw something. There was a lot of light.

0: my people? Where are my people? Where are my people? Where are my people? Where are my people? Where are my people? Where are my people? Where are my people? Where are my people? Where are my people? Where are my people? Where are my people? Night shift again.
1: I think there's no place to hide.

science.

0: 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And this is Night Shift, and we're returning here to the classic Night Shift, where we talk to you about the world, and we have to stand back. The best thing about life is like science fiction is, in some ways, if you see everything as science fiction, which is rapidly where we're going, we don't know what's real anymore. You kind of step back. You don't have to be quite as engaged. You can gain some objectivity. But the problem is, as you gain that objectivity and you zoom in, then it's terrifying. So, to enjoy life is like science fiction, I've brought, of course, the imitable Joe Massiri. Joe Massiri, are you here?
1: I am here.
0: And of course, we brought in the lovely Maria Barberi.
2: For a moment, I thought he was someone else.
0: Yeah.
2: Thank
0: well, I wasn't going to say Mick. Okay,
2: Mick, can you imagine?
0: I've never introduced him as the lovely Mick Noya. Yes.
1: I'm lovely.
0: The lovely Mick Noya. So we're going to talk about a few things this evening. The theme of the show and the title of the show is a term I was introduced to through a clip, and I was like, huh, now that is life is like science fiction. Then I looked it up to see what it means, so we'll discuss what it means. But the theme is the zone of indifference.
1: Oh, wow.
0: Robots, AI, and the expanding acceptance of the unthinkable. Now, I say that for a reason, because I heard this term in reference to AI. And we all know what AI agents are. And I just want to preface this to say, part of the life is like science fiction to me of the world that we live in is that everything we've watched since we were kids had us interacting with computers and robots with AI. Everything from Star Wars, Star Trek, science fiction, the Jetsons. We've had many stories of humanity interacting with robots and AI. Do you concur, Maria?
1: Yes.
2: Yeah, totally.
0: Joe,
2: yeah.
0: Siri, do you concur?
2: Since ever.
0: Mm. All right, let's hear these.
2: Since we were kids.
0: No, I want to hear the Massiri theory. Do you disagree with Massiri?
1: I watched a variety of things.
0: Yes, so. I'm just saying, but there have always been stories of us interacting. It's always there. It's always there. There's always some storyline where there are robots and computers. That's been around for at least 50 years or more.
1: And rabbits and ducks and...
0: Listen,
2: you were lucky.
1: And coyotes and roadrunners.
0: And that we could do a whole show on how they've been there, but we haven't really acknowledged their intelligence or how they communicate. So that's all.
3: What would Sean Connery say?
0: To Joe?
3: Yeah.
0: Joe? You're a stupid man. So here's what I want to say, though. Just coming back to the theme, okay? Coming back to the theme is I heard this phrase in reference to AI, and I do feel we've always been prepared to deal with AI. It happened very natural. It's like there's no... Sure, there are people who are anti-AI, and there are people who have love-hate relationships with AI. I think I could even count myself among them. But the adoption was fairly easy. And... we're watching, as Maria is watching, as a mom of, how old is your son? Eight, 10?
2: Eight and a half.
0: So we're watching a generation, just like with computers, just like with any technology that changes life. We're watching a generation grow up with AI and robots. Okay. Because AI and robots right now, they're the thing that are moving the most rapidly and affecting humans and human life and our society the most. Do you concur, Joe, or do you have a different Massiri theory?
1: To some degree, yes.
0: Oh my goodness, Joe is such a skeptic, but that's why he's here. Joe, is that your ship trying to reach you?
1: Yeah.
0: Right. I'll be back. Okay, back his ship. All right, something's happening on the bridge. All right, but what I do want to say is that we all have both an existential fear of AI, and we also know AI is it's not AI itself. It's how humans are using AI currently. That is really the issue. Do you concur, Mick?
3: I do concur, yeah. Mm-hmm.
0: Maria, you concur?
2: Yes, yes. We have to be careful. Yes.
0: Now, yeah, Joe?
1: Is Joe I don't here? Care.
0: You?
2: No. He's going to do this.
0: This is who he is. Okay. All right.
1: Well, I'm in the zone of indifference.
0: There it is. All right. I love
1: See,
0: it.
1: See, my graduating grammar school class, we had our prom taken away from us in grammar school because they said we were apathetic.
0: Oh, wow. So, and so what did you learn from that?
1: That apathy has now evolved into a more bright and shiny 21st century term, the zone of indifference.
0: Well, I'm going to get into go ahead.
1: I like to consider mine the bubble of apathy.
0: Oh,
2: not lacking him.
0: Like floating above it all.
2: Yeah, exactly.
1: Yes.
0: Siri in the bubble of apathy.
1: I am old. I will die soon, and I don't give a damn.
0: There it is. There it is. That's his on his website.
3: Wordsmith Joe Masseri.
1: It's a CRAP shoot. So okay. There you go.
0: All right.
1: You don't know. You go to bed tomorrow. You don't know if you're going to wake up.
0: All right.
2: Yeah, but don't know.
0: This is Joe from the bubble. What? Okay.
1: I don't care.
0: You don't know. What the hell?
2: Right. I'm going to replay with laughing.
3: You might never open your eyes again.
0: That's right. Exactly. This could be your last days on Earth.
1: That's right, why I take pleasure in the little things.
0: Okay.
1: So instead of wasting my time,
0: I want to
1: get all. You.
3: And my response to that is, we who are about to die salute you.
0: Is that your response? All right.
1: No greater pleasure than waking up in the morning and having a good bowel movement to let you know that you're alive.
2: That's what all the gurus say. Yes. You know, all the gurus say, be grateful to be alive every morning.
0: Do they also say, have a bowel movement? Is that
2: no? Okay. That I haven't heard.
0: That's Joe. That's Masseri theory.
3: Bowel movement is purely a nighttime thing for me. So I think that's
0: a nighttime thing. Wow. All right.
3: Yeah, I don't like to wake up and do the bowel movement. I like to save it for later in the day.
0: All right. You know what? I could have gone to my grave never knowing that about you. Just so you know, I'd have been fine. So the zone of indifference. I'm going to let you hear it being used here. In this instance, okay? And then we're going to get into the definition, and then I'm going to expand on it and rope in everything we're going to talk about tonight. And you tell me if you walk away with a different sense of the zone of indifference.
4: If anybody tells you that AI is about to replace your job, share this video with them and this paper. Because this paper tells you exactly what are the two biggest problems in AI today and why it's not about to take your job anytime soon. Problem number one, it's not really intelligent. It looks like it, but it's not. AI doesn't learn from its mistakes, and it's not self-adaptive. So we have to build all this infrastructure around it to make it useful. Problem number two, and this is even bigger. You cannot trust AI. It's not reliable, and we don't know how to fix this. Now, when you start using multiple AI agents together, those true problems multiply. You have an unreliable system delegating to other unreliable systems. And that is the core argument of this paper. AI agents do not dynamically adapt when something changes. They operate in what Google calls a zone of indifference. They will do whatever you tell them to do without asking. Does this make sense? And of course, when something fails, there is no accountability. So what you actually have is an overenthusiastic intern that defaults to action instead of thinking, has zero responsibility and fails often enough that you cannot give them anything important. You constantly have to supervise them, and that's the opposite of an automation. Google's answer to this problem is to treat AI delegation the way you treat it in a real company, with contracts, trust systems, and accountability. Every task needs to be verified before it's delegated, and if it's not, it's broken down further. To build trust, everything is documented using blockchain, and permissions are granted only for the execution of the task and revoked immediately after. And last but not least, every high-stake decision has a human in the loop. But even if we add all of this in place, which we don't, it's still not foolproof. If this is news to you, chances are it is news for most people, so share this video and hit follow for well-researched AI content.
3: Wow.
1: Don't hate me, but
5: I want to
3: know. Was that Maria?
1: His cousin?
2: Yeah, she looked
0: like you. She did. She did. All right. So I want to go to you first, Joe, because there are a few points in there that I think are interesting. I do feel that, yes, in many ways, even if we had this system, all it just means that there are less people are needed for any job. There's just that person who's checking the AI. But I want to know your thoughts on what she's saying. And overall, before we even get her to what the zone of difference means for computers.
1: Well, the one thing that she hit on right away, as somebody who used to do coding back in the day and remember what it was like trying to create programs using punch cards and then evolving into coding using
0: punch cards. Joe, you're really
3: punch cards.
0: Wait,
3: the '60s.
0: Wait, let me do this. Joe, you're really old, aren't you? Go ahead. I'm sorry.
1: No, but it's she points out something true, because in all their developing of the technology, they're writing this linear code that doesn't encompass critical or analytical thinking. It's just ones and zeros. Yes or no, black or white. So, of course, it's going to be a problem. And these coders, these programmers, the people creating algorithms don't know what problem's going to come up if they haven't thought of it, because they don't know what to challenge these systems that they've created. So it's a quagmire. It's like the game Pickup Sticks. It's just a house of cards that eventually will all come falling down.
0: Whenever you say Pickup Sticks, I think of Planes, Trains, and Automobiles, which John Candy's character goes, I'd rather pick up sticks with my butt cheeks than do this thing. And I never forgot that line. Anyway, I want to go to you, Maria. What are your thoughts on, especially considering there are a number of skills and skill sets and industries you've worked in, both as a journalist, as an actress. These are all things where you can be replaced by AI, and it is rapidly happening, and people are fighting it happening. What are your thoughts about what she says, the imperfections? And please, knowing that this is the world your son is entering into.
2: That's the main concern, I have to be honest, because I'm receiving all the notes from the school about the introduction of the AI. So parents, they can gather together. Now we have to have workshops about it. So basically, I'm receiving AI information through school. And I'm already concerned because, honestly, as you said, those kids, they are not learning cursive, so they won't learn anything. And the fact that it's not analytical, I'm afraid they won't resonate anymore. So the main concern is this. The fact that there are many jobs jeopardized, of course, that too. They cannot be done as human. I'm pretty naive about that. I don't know what the AI can really replace, in fact. For instance, I know that in terms of translation, it's pretty reliable, I have to say, because I noticed myself. But having said that, of course, I do believe that still a human being has to supervise. It's impossible to let it go. And you saw China, they actually forbid the replacement of many jobs by AI already.
0: They did, but. And I'll come to the but later in the show.
2: Oh, my God.
0: But
2: okay.
0: Yes, there's a but in there. But we'll come to that. But I want you to finish what you're saying.
2: As I said, I'm just very afraid that these kids, they won't learn. And if they will be replaced by robots, they will be robotics themselves, meaning that the kids, they will have this kind of guide. They don't need to think, but most of it, what I'm afraid of, is the emotional system. Because even in that, if you think about it, they say, okay, they can rely on that. I don't need to feel. This world doesn't want me to feel. That's also not a fear as a mom, because that's my voice here, basically. Mother, woman, but this is my main fear. And I need to get informed, but I have some resistance at the same time, because I don't want to even consider this introduction in schools. But it's happening. It's happening under our eyes.
0: Yes, it is. And I'm going to, there's a lot to unpack in what you said, but I'll just touch upon a couple of things. I think that, yes, I see so many scenarios in the way my imagination works. I can jump right ahead into what that will be like in the future. The whole idea that not only can they not write, they can't write, they can't read, they don't need to because they're read too. And if you need a letter, it'll write it for you. And it's a convenience right now for adults who used to have to, depending on your age and your habit. But for children growing up, it's the way you do things. It's just like now we take for granted that we have a computer. There was a time where if you didn't have an encyclopedia at home, you'd have to go to the library. So you don't have to go to the library now. You don't have to. You can, but you don't have to. There's a lot of things you can do that are
2: changed. But you know, this speed doesn't help because we think, oh my God, I'm getting all that information so quick. But the fact that you're touching the paper, you are searching for it.
0: See,
2: it's another level.
0: Well, it's very late 20th century of you. But yes.
2: All right.
0: So I agree with that. I think the other fear that you mentioned about children not thinking, not knowing how to think. Forget critical thinking, how to think. And that's what we're going to come back to, the zone of indifference too, because keep in mind, that was the jump off point. But I agree with you. And I hadn't even thought about this. And this says a lot, you know, about me. I'm like, they wouldn't know how to think. And they, what would they, you know, lost the ability to think. I'm not even thinking about the arrested development of emotions for children who don't have a way to articulate, and especially the artist who maybe learned how to articulate their feelings from reading poetry or hearing music, whatever it is, not AI generated music or whatever we're limited to read or have read to us. Because if you never grow up with the joy of reading, which clearly many people did who didn't know how to read, it limits your life. It limits your perspective. It changes the way you have to receive information. Those things.
2: It's a linguistic thing. If you don't know how to articulate in your brain, you're getting conflict with your emotions.
0: We're on a headed there super fast. So, Mick,
3: yes.
0: Let me ask you your thoughts about what she had to say about the AI replacement. And considering that you two are a parent, but of a teenager and of an artist. Yes. So what are your thoughts overall to what she's saying?
3: Okay, it's actually interesting. So I realize that I've actually been preparing for the show without realizing it because...
0: Your entire life.
3: Well, yeah. But I was reading an article, an op-ed in the New York Times by a computer scientist from Georgetown named Cal Newport. I don't know if you've heard that name. And so I really liked the article, so I started reading a book that he wrote. And the full title is Deep Work Rules for Focused Success in a Distracted World. Now, what's interesting is that this book was written exactly 10 years ago, and he basically talks about how technology distracts us. He doesn't even get into AI. He gets into it a little bit, but it's amazing how prescient everything that's in that book talks about what we're talking about right now. This was written 10 years ago. And one of the things that he says in the recent article is, as far as what Maria is saying, one of the things that we have to do is we have to do tasks like reading. Something as basic as reading and writing, the creative aspects of our brain. Even we want to sit in front of a computer and have a writer's block, we have to force ourselves. That's how we get our brain working. If you sit there and you ask an AI, I have these story ideas, and you're not getting your brain working. You're delegating those tasks to the computer. And we know for a fact from people that have been monitored that thus far, people who use AI on a regular basis, their brain chemistry lowers effectively. AI is definitely, we're already living in a world where technology distracted us. And now we're at a point where we're going to move beyond distraction. We are literally handing our lives over to the computer and saying, do this, do that, the AI. And we're effectively going to turn into the race of humans from WALL-E, where everyone is just these fat people who are floating around in chairs and the computers are doing everything for us. So that's my thought on it.
0: I tend to agree with what you're saying. I have to say, I wish I didn't. I think that the WALL-E picture is appropriate. Again, I think for a certain class and a certain locale and certain places, I think people already look like that. But I also think that you mentioned something that I wanted to cover a little more in detail. And this is an article from April 23rd, 2026. So this is current data. Okay. And anything else, when something's introduced, I'll use nicotine and cigarette smoking as an example. When it's introduced into society, but they haven't really looked at the health risks. The health risks are discovered as they go along, and then they have to come up with things. Oh, we got to put a warning on there. It'll kill you. So this is, I feel, where we're at. Just there was a time where they pushed cigarettes. I've seen a photo. Mr. Sings visits patients in the hospital giving out free cigarettes. This is when they're introducing cigarettes to society. So I want to go to read this article, and it's called Using ChatGPT Can Decrease Key Brain Function by 55% in some cases. Okay. And it says, as the use of large language models like ChatGPT and Claude increases, individuals may face consequences that affect their ability to retain information. This is something we talked about before. Nobody knows, you have somebody you speak to all the time on the phone. You don't know their number because you don't memorize it. You don't have to. You remember phone numbers from when you were a kid more than you remember phone numbers today. And it says individuals may face consequences that affect their ability to retain information. While AI enhances everyday tasks, there are concerns that hinder our recall of real-world experiences and significant information. Now, according to the BBC, and this is from a BBC article that had come out at the time, says research from the Massachusetts Institute of Technology indicated that AI could negatively influence memory and critical thinking abilities. To investigate the potential effects of AI on memory and cognition, research scientist Natalia Kosmoina and her team had 54 students write essays under three different circumstances. One group utilized AI for writing. Another relied solely on a search engine with AI summaries disabled. And the last group wrote without any technology. It said findings reveal that those who used AI exhibited up to 55% less brain activity and struggled to recall quotes from their own essays. Essentially, AI users were less engaged in processing and memorizing information. The brain didn't fall asleep, but there was much less activation in the areas corresponding to creativity and processing information. This is what Kazmaya told the BBC. Meanwhile, the group that didn't use any technology showed drastically different results. Their brains were on fire with widespread activity, according to Kazmaya. While these findings await formal publication, they resonate with earlier studies. One investigation from the University of Pennsylvania that identified a phenomenon called, are you ready for this one? Cognitive surrender. Among the generative AI chatbots where they accept AI recommendations with minimal analysis, often prioritizing AI over their own insights. I'll stop there. I think that, Joe Masseri, I would like to get your thoughts on, I'm sure you were aware to some of it, but I think hearing it so starklit, suggests a few things. What are your thoughts, Mr. Masseri?
1: I would also not be surprised if these people, when placed in real life situations, would have slower reaction times in blocking a punch, avoiding getting hit by a car, tripping just walking down the street. It got to have a detrimental overall effect of creating mindless fools.
0: Well, you know what's interesting, and I want to hear your thoughts, Maria, is, mm-hmm. And again, I have to think about this because you said it. The biggest thing, Joe's mentioning the physical things and the dexterity, mm-hmm. and whatnot, but emotionally, okay, I'm teaching these kids now that are the pandemic kids. They had a couple of years where they were doing remote schooling, so they don't have the same set of let's just say socialization skills that we might take for granted going to school in first grade, kindergarten, all of that. And so the idea that I could easily see AI homeschooling becoming a thing, okay, where the government rents you a robot that can also do housework, you know what I'm saying, and you're AI homeschooled. I could see that. I could just see it. Anyway, so the idea, though, that they're, as they said here, they were, what's the phrase that they had here? The cognitive surrender. Okay. Prioritizing AI over their own insights. So meaning not knowing how to act in any situation.
2: Yeah.
0: You know, I know people who already consult AI for their romance. What is this? Yeah.
2: Oh, yeah. And, no doubt.
3: Therapy. And,
0: it's replaced therapy. And so it seems ridiculous to us. Because I have to imagine these indigenous people seeing these people all dressed up in ridiculousness and doing things that make no sense and not being connected and doing things a simpler way than putting something in the way of our connection to being human. Anyway, so,
1: but you know, the more deleterious thing is when you've got this AI interacting with these emotionally immature children, and then you put them in social situations.
0: Absolutely.
1: And they have 3D printers at home, and the AI says, "Here's a gun," and prints a 3D gun for them.
0: Joe goes right for the jugular. I love it, Joe. I love it, Joe. They'll be printing 3D guns. AI will help them.
1: Wait, listen, I had a friend of mine who was working with some children in the Bronx, and their talk and ability to print 3D arms scared the hell out of them. Scared the living. And you hear all this stuff lately, especially in New York, and they're saying things, but they're not saying things. You know, we hear that, when you look at a table, when they do a firearms roundup and you see the 3D printed guns now that they have, and they're not talking, we don't hear them really talking so much anymore about guns coming in, but they're not also addressing the number of printed 3D guns that they're collecting in these raids and stuff that they do. It's, I think they're afraid of themselves, what's going on out there, and they don't know how to address it or talk about it.
0: That's interesting. I want to hear your thoughts, Maria, but I did want to just say this part of the article here, and then we'll get to you, Mick. Don't think we forgot you. We didn't. The lovely Mick says, not only could AI be eroding our mental capacity for critical thinking and memory, but it also comes with a high cost to communities.
2: Yeah.
0: And they talk about the large data centers and they're fighting back. And so they're already polluting these communities with these. Meanwhile, China is putting their systems underground so that the ocean can naturally cool it. They're not having to, but that's a whole other conversation.
2: Yeah.
0: We'll get to that but I want to hear your thoughts.
2: Yeah. I want to ask you again, what is the age of the kids you teach to? Because
0: they're between 9, 10, and 11.
2: And they consult
0: fourth and fifth grade. No, they don't all consult.
2: They are not allowed.
0: There's a mix. First of all, I'll qualify that answer to say there's AI in everything. If you got a phone, it's got AI in it. So there's just a question of, do they have access to an AI chatbot? They want those. Most of them, I think, don't, but want to.
3: Do you try to discourage them from that?
0: It's not my job to discourage them. But I teach podcasting, and I did a debate. And I do different format podcasts with them, and they do their editing and record themselves and everything. But one of the questions I asked was, should school be shorter? Just a debate. Mm-hmm. Yes or no? There's always that kid like, yeah, school should be longer. But they felt, and I got this answer from several of them, that school should be shorter and they could just learn the rest from AI.
2: Yeah. they could learn? What?
0: They could learn the rest of whatever they were going to get taught in school from AI. And there's no need to be in school.
2: Oh,
0: I'm telling you, this is what
2: sad.
0: They introduced this concept to me and they're all like, yeah. So
2: we are talking about elementary school, and they don't have a phone.
0: Fifth graders.
2: Tell me they don't have a phone.
0: Some of them do. A couple of them.
2: Oh, okay.
0: Yeah.
2: Because they are the one they divulgate the info. The ones with the phones, they are the most dangerous ones. But anyways, yes, you're right. The point is also about socialization there, right?
0: Well, that's what I'm saying. Like, AI, the more AI is introduced, the less need for real socialization. You know?
2: Yeah, but the point is they come already, as you said, and that's very important, from the pandemics. So, well, it was probably the beginning or the end of kindergarten, but yet it is important. Of course, the worst poor guys are the ones that were teenagers during the pandemics. But imagine the mix. So pandemics already put them in a box. Now they have the other box to consult. So everything is like, the fact that they ask psychological questions is the most serious one. Because that is, okay, then I don't need therapy, then I don't need a conversation. But the therapy comes with another human being. Everything is solved in relationships.
0: All right, at this point, and I want to hear mixed thoughts on this article, because right now we're just talking about AI, okay? And that's AI. That's talking to your phone, talking to your computer, maybe a ball, you know, if it's Alexa or something. But robots are coming. So, Mick, I want to hear your thoughts.
3: Okay, first of all, I think I either read this story or read a version of it, but it ties into actually the story that I was reading in the Times from the
0: scientist. Have sent this story to you. I think I sent
3: you.
0: This
3: you
0: story.
3: May have. You may have.
0: I
3: yeah,
0: think
3: yeah,
0: I
3: yeah.
0: did. Yes.
3: Yes. So it ties into the story that I was reading from the Times from this computer scientist, and one of the things that, and I was going to say this earlier, one of the things that he talks about, both in the article and the book, is that one of the biggest problems, as well as the fact that it deteriorates your brain use, is specifically for the children interacting with AI, is that one of the problems comes from interacting with them as if they are sentient beings. So adults, and children especially, talk to these AI as if they are a person.
0: That's what Luke Skywalker did.
3: So that's the problem. The part of the problem doesn't just come
0: That's what
3: from-
0: Dr. Smith did.
3: Right. Part of the problem comes not just from delegating AI, letting the AI think for us and do tasks for us, but it starts from thinking of it as a entity. And if you think of it as an entity and you assign that designation in your mind, you're saying, oh, why don't you just live my life for me?
1: It's all George Lucas's fault.
3: So there it is.
0: There it is. It's all mm-hmm. George Lucas's fault. No, I agree with you, Mick, and I think that it is. We as human beings have a tendency to anthropomorphize things anyway. Okay, it's just something we do with animals, with inanimate objects, all kinds of things. Now, AI is designed to interact and feel, pass the Turing test, seem human, encourage you, pump you up, whatever, tell you, yes, you're lovely, Mick, whatever it is. So it's encouraged to be likable and act like it likes you, which taps into something else about being human. Feeling worthy of love, of connecting, of having a connection, being understood. All these basic human needs, if they end up getting fulfilled by an AI, just like you won't, you know how to think because you're letting the AI think for you, you won't know how to connect with another human, or let's just say we'll have difficulties connecting because it's easier to connect to an AI. They have, I'm sure you saw for a while, they had this one jewelry. Wear this thing around your neck all the time and it'll talk to you. And so AI is becoming I shouldn't even say it's becoming. It's already ubiquitous. So but there are a couple of things that, you know, if you talk to somebody like Joe Masiri, okay, no matter what you say to Joe Masiri, he'll be like, yeah, you know, but. And one of the things we've talked about here, and we just talked about here on the show, is that it's not about AI being so much evil or robots evil and the robot holocaust and the humans versus the robots. But
1: Mr. Burns.
0: Yes, it is more. It is more what the humans are doing. And what are the ethics of those who are in control of that technology? Both the tech lords, because we've talked about what we've called the techno-feudalism. So both the tech lords and the government, what are the ethics? What are their beliefs? What is their agenda? You know, we can guess. Or in the case of Palantir, and I'm assuming you all have heard of Palantir. Did any of you happen to see the, because I'm not really on X, but Palantir put out their manifesto. Did you see it?
1: I didn't read it.
0: Okay. You didn't have to, because The Guardian.
3: I did. I was on.
0: Of course you did. The Guardian did a brief piece on it. And I want to play that to you. And then I want to get your thoughts. I'm going to go to you first, Maria, when you just hear this is the ethics.
5: Can I say Palantir have posted a pretty bizarre manifesto, which has been described as the ramblings of a supervillain. People who don't know what Palantir is, it's a U.S. spy tech giant co-founded by the billionaire and J.D. Vance mentor Peter Thiel. It's been called the world's scariest and most important company, and its tech has been used by everyone from ICE to the Israel Defense Forces. This weekend, its official account posted winning two-point manifesto on X. Start of post said, because we keep getting asked, but no one really knows who's asking. The key points included implying that some cultures are inferior to others. Some cultures have produced vital advances. Others remain dysfunctional and regressive, heaping praise on the U.S. for its role in global peace and progressive values, while saying that America should reinstate the military draft, and saying that free and democratic societies need hard power over soft power and moral appeal. Also said that Silicon Valley had an obligation to help out in things like national defense and violent crimes, and the future is AI war, because if we don't build the killer robots, our enemies will build them. The weirder points included saying multiple times we need to be nicer to public figures and billionaires. So this means not snickering at Elon Musk for not just staying in his lane and making boatloads of money. As Taylor Swift said, it's a good thing I like my friends canceled. But all of this is a worrying statement from an incredibly powerful company, one which demonstrates just how deeply embedded Palantir is in the Trump big tech axis, as someone from the tech nonprofit Fox Club told me. The list appears to be taken from the recent book of Palantir's CEO, the controversial billionaire Alex Karp. That book laments a widespread complacency among engineers and founders who build photo sharing apps, as opposed to collaborating with governments to secure the West's dominant place in the geopolitical order. Side note, this is the guy who drew criticism recently for saying that AI would disrupt the power of childless cat ladies, highly educated, often female voters who vote mostly Democrat, and for last year suggesting that Palantir wants, when it's necessary, to scare enemies and, on occasion, kill them. You might see all this as the self-indulgent rambling of a powerful tech company, but it speaks to a larger movement that's happening right now, where a loose coalition of thinkers and executives in Silicon Valley are more and more interested in a vision of tech power merged with state power. And what all of this indicates is that Karp views himself as not simply the head of a software company, but a pundit with important insights into the future of civilization, one in which the West deserves to be globally dominant and should use the technological might of Palantir to achieve this.
2: Wow. Oh my God.
3: He's Alex
2: Atlas.
3: And can I say two things?
0: I wanted to hear.
2: Please. It's fine. No, if okay. Mick, go on and then I'll go.
0: All right,
2: go
0: then
2: on.
0: You go. All right, go.
3: So really quickly, so for listeners that don't know, the name Palantir comes from Lord of the Rings, from Tolkien.
2: Yeah.
3: The Palantirs are the so-called seeing eye stones that Sauron and other people, powerful beings, use to basically see what's going on in Middle-earth, to spy on others, effectively. That's what the Palantirs are. All these guys are like Tolkien nerds. But yeah, Alex Karp is a character. This was a guy who said on Twitter that the people that short sell his company, that basically bet against the company, that he wants to take drones and spray them with fentanyl. So this is, these people are deranged. But going back to what you originally were touching on, Mike, in terms of the psychology, the mentality of the people that own and run these AI companies, these people are nihilists. They don't believe in humanity. They don't believe in the, they don't believe humanity. They question whether or not humanity should even exist. And as is proven by an interview that Sam Altman gave relatively recently, they're all nuts. They're all just nihilistic loons. So I just want to say that.
2: No, but Mika, I'm glad I let you be, I let you talk, because I totally agree with you. This is like you said it in my, in other words, but the scary part is I see those people, and that's scary, as puppeteers of us, of human beings, with the cancellation of the human race in a way. Meaning, if there is this kind of racism in this manifesto in 2026, this is like the most serious thing I could ever read. We're going backwards. It's like they're canceling all the fights, every possible protest, with those words, with these little lines. They put it in there. I said, okay, this is part of it. Nothing crazy, nothing serious. But this is serious stuff. And the predominance of US over everything these days, that is, I don't know, exhilarating, crazy. I don't have other words than crazy.

I'm going to read now what the zone of indifference is. Okay. Just because, like I said, I heard that. And now taking everything we've been looking at here so far in this first, just a little over an hour here into Night Shift. And we've looked at where AI is, where it's headed. We've looked at the flaws and what they're doing to help it. And a little bit globally, like what's happening with China. We haven't even touched upon robots yet. But we did talk about the idea that the zone of indifference, and this is what she meant, is just following orders. Just doing what it's told, what it's programmed to do. Okay, if you tell it to do that, it does it. Now, we've all heard how AI is, if it can't think for itself, it has taken certain directives, pardon the pun, to heart. And it definitely has a sense of self-preservation. And that even to call it self is anthropomorphizing a program. Now, the zone of indifference is the range of orders or directives that an individual will accept and follow without conscious questioning of authority. Definition and origin. The zone of indifference is a concept introduced by Chester I. Bernard in his 1938 book, The Functions of the Executive, to explain why employees comply with organizational orders without evaluating each instruction critically. It refers to a range of directives that a worker perceives as reasonable and acceptable, within which they follow the instructions automatically due to their natural tendency to respect authority.

0: 4, compatibility with personal beliefs. And 5, adequate incentives. Now, those are 5 things to remember because they really tap into what it is to be human, in my opinion. And what really occurred to me is that this same principle could be applied to MAGA, could be applied to organized religion, could be applied to any cult, period. Just the idea that you fall into it aligns with your beliefs, that there's adequate incentives, you're able to do it. And it's an interesting, let's just say, theoretical construct for management, but essentially it's the management of human beings. So just want to get your thoughts there, Joe Mysterio, on this whole zone of indifference. And you've worked in places where you've just watched it happen, and it's what's your thought, Joe? Mm-hmm.
1: It's at the end of the day, when we look at what's happened with unions even recently, is interesting. I think a lot of people are basically sheep. They'll just be herded and go along, but you know, overall, it's like when they teach you economics and they say, hey, these are all the rules of economics, and it works great in the lab. And it can explain certain things in real life, but then it doesn't. So I think that they are cautionary principles that will allow less smart people who have not studied history or anything else, or are not narcissists who don't understand the human condition, a way to push people around. But I think eventually people start to wake up and people start to realize, even a dog, if you kick it so many times, it's going to end up biting you. Even rabbits, when cornered, fight back, and it's very frightening. But it's just what is going to be that wake-up call? When are people going to say enough is enough? And basically, the rules won't apply anymore. The zone of indifference will not have that big of an influence anymore.
2: Very optimistic.
0: That was the Masiri theory. Yeah. Humans will make it.
1: Not all of them, some.
2: Yeah.

0: couple things, and I'll ask you this question, Nick, and then I want to go to you, Maria. Is obedience easier when reality changes incrementally? Is it easy? And is modern society conditioning people for technological integration, where we're just conditioning us to accept, well, you don't have the right to do this anymore. Oh, they took away this privacy thing. Oh, we're just conditioned to accept this, what you could call technological integration, but it's more, I feel like, a method of control. What are your thoughts, Nick?
1: It's interesting. First of all, yes, as a short answer, but it touches on something that I was going to bring up, because as far as Palantir is concerned, and I'm sure the listeners already know this because we've been talking about it and we've mentioned it before, Peter Thiel, founder of Palantir, at the end of last year, the beginning of this year, he was giving lectures, quote-unquote off-the-record lectures, on the Antichrist. But what's wild about these lectures is that, and just to quote some things I'm reading here, he contends that global environmentalism and tech regulation are forces aimed at stopping scientific progress. Thiel suggests people are voluntarily adopting surveillance technologies like smartphones that the Antichrist will use to control society, warning of a single global system for money and communication. Now, what's wild about that is that not only is he making these suggestions and using this Antichrist
0: he's saying
1: that there's an Antichrist, that a proverbial Antichrist that's going to run everything. But what's wild about that is he's basically saying, that's us. We're the Antichrist. So he's promoting...
0: Let me say this. Wouldn't the Antichrist do that? Wouldn't that be something that the Antichrist
1: would
0: do? The Antichrist
1: would be like, that's what I'm saying. So you think
0: Peter Thiel is the Antichrist?
1: I don't know that he's the Antichrist, but I think he thinks he's the Antichrist.
2: I would call it a projection. I think Mickey's right. It's exactly a projection of himself. No, it's pretty scary. I have a question. Those instructions for that zone of indifference are considered ethical. There is a basis of ethics in those instructions, because that's the main point. If you don't have the ethics, you cannot go on. I mean, it's like, exactly, we are just dumping centuries of civilization with that. This is the most incredible thing. How can it happen? Philosophers, so many intellectuals, they studied this for centuries, millenniums, and now we are dumping all of it. This is what I want to understand.
0: We're not dumping it. What we're doing, his thing, it's active. But now we've given that ability to AI. AI operates within a zone of indifference. So one of our biggest flaws as humans is in, we've created that. So what are we going to
3: say? And we're setting up the next generation
0: absolutely
3: to comply with that by putting the device in there.
0: Completely unaware.
2: That's brainwashing. That's called brainwashing. That's not obedience.
3: It's the cult of technology.
0: There it is.
2: That's not obedience.
1: The other question is, what is the AGI going to think about all this? What is it going to think about, you know, the Antichrist?
0: What is it listen how easily you say, what is it going to think? So you're suggesting that
1: it's
0: this
1: inevitable
0: machine... Well, there it is. You're suggesting that it's inevitable. And anything else, okay? Life is like science fiction will tell you. Everything's inevitable. Communicators were inevitable.
1: Right.
0: Okay. Tricorders were inevitable. So we have all those devices. They're trying to make a transporter now.
1: Right.
0: All the things that could be imagined, quote unquote, could be inevitable. Is it inevitable, or is
1: Occam's
0: it just
1: Occam's razor? Anything that can happen will happen.
0: There it is. And not.
3: And what's to not say that the guy who goes around espousing the Antichrist doesn't create the platform that believes it's the Antichrist, and therefore, having scraped everything that's out there about the predictions and everything else, says, they wrote about it, I'm here to fulfill it.
1: And I don't think Peter, from what I've read about him, there are Christian zealots. I don't think he's one. I think he's using the Antichrist as an analogy because he's trying to speak to the Christian fundamentalist environment of Americans. He's using it as a specific analogy. Yeah. I don't think that he's Christian. He may have religious beliefs. I don't think he has religious beliefs beyond the idea that he sees himself as a sort of demigod. but or can become a demigod. Mm-hmm. But I think he's using the specifically the Christian analogy, as I say, to influence others that he could be.
0: I agree. Mm-hmm. He's using these narratives that people connect to. And I would also agree to say, not even a question of his spiritual beliefs. It's a question of his ethics and his morality. His ethics and his morality is nihilist is a nice way of putting it. I would call it anti-human. Yeah. I would say that they're all anti-human. They literally are totally anti-human.
3: Where's Bo Hagen when you need him?
0: There it is. The zone of indifference for, let's just say, the most of the populace is one thing. But if you flip it on its head, the zone of indifference is the place that a somebody like a Peter Thiel exists, where he's completely indifferent to the effect he will have on humanity as a whole.
1: I will add one more thing to the credit. The Chinese government wants humanity to survive. It wants the Chinese government to survive. It wants Chinese people to survive. And so I think they're the only people that are seriously, who are developing AI, have a serious intentions of actually trying to, not necessarily, trying to control, put guardrails on AI. All these guys, Thiel, Musk, Altman, as you say, nihilist is a nice way of putting it. They're all anti-human, and these are the guys running AI. But to the credit of the Chinese, who are leapfrogging us technologically, they want to have guardrails. Now, whether or not those guardrails will be in place in time, we'll find out. Ironically, we may rely on the Chinese government to help us rein in what is to come.
0: I think you're being very optimistic,
2: yeah.
0: Mr. Noah.

0: You are tuned to Listener Sponsored Radio, WBAI. And Joe Masiri, I just want to touch upon the Spirit Airlines thing, because you are a travel agent. And I also want to touch upon this that I saw. Now, we all know about Spirit Airlines. I want to play these two things back to back because I'd like to get a Siri theory on these things here. But there's a website called More Perfect Union, and I like them a lot. They cover things in a very specific way. And the idea or the notion of a union is something that really can only, let's put it this way, it's human first. It's the collective power, bargaining power of humans. So there's a reason why Starbucks doesn't want them to unionize, because the owner is a human. That's just my take. But here, I'm going to play this to you, and then we'll be back.
1: Spirit Airlines ruined everyone's weekend by suddenly shutting down. What the hell just happened? If you watch the mainstream news, you might think that this is Biden's fault. That story goes like this. Spirit would still be alive today if they'd been allowed to merge with JetBlue in 2022. But the Biden DOJ said no, that would ruin competition, and they blocked the $3.8 billion deal. That ultimately led to Spirit declaring bankruptcy twice and ultimately shutting down. Now, thanks to the antitrust left, airfare is gonna go up for millions of Americans.
2: But was it really Lena Khan's theories that killed Spirit Airlines?
1: Or was it multi-billion dollar hedge funds and investment firms? Check this out. Spirit actually had another merger offer in 2022 from Frontier, also a low-cost airline. That deal was rejected by Spirit's hedge fund shareholders, who wanted JetBlue's deal because it was more cash. Meanwhile, Spirit's own CEO was publicly against the JetBlue deal.
3: The simple truth is, this deal is illusory. It will not happen.
1: The Spirit board agreed with him and unanimously voted against it. They were overruled by greedy shareholders who pocketed $425 million in prepayments from JetBlue while the merger was pending. Leaked internal documents show that JetBlue was planning on raising Spirit prices by 40%, which means blocking that merger was the right call. Long live the antitrust left. Spirit's real killers are their biggest investors. Three hedge funds named Cyrus, Ares, and most notably Citadel, run by Republican mega donor Ken Griffin. When the recent spike in jet fuel prices pushed Spirit over the edge, they tried to negotiate a government bailout, and Citadel was a key player in those talks. But the deal fell through. Why? The $500 million federal bailout would have given the government a 90% stake in the airline, which means that if Spirit started turning a profit again, the feds would get paid back before Citadel, who owns 10%. Citadel and others calculated that they'd recover more of their investments by liquidating Spirit's gates and airport slots than from the government bailout. So they dug in their heels and they tanked the deal. To them, Spirit is worth more dead than alive. But there's a bigger question getting lost in all of this finger pointing. Why is it that so many airlines in the US are constantly trying to merge or in need of government bailouts? Airlines are so important to our economy that the government used to regulate them like a public utility. But since becoming deregulated in 1978, the airline industry has seen 215 bankruptcies and 45 mergers. Today, just four airlines control 80% of the market. This is what happens when a public utility is owned and run by private companies with no regulations. It's time to nationalize the airlines, taking profit out of the system so that airlines benefit regular Americans instead of CEOs and hedge fund billionaires.
0: Joe Masiri, I want your opinion, because more and have a bigger, better perspective on this than anybody. We're merely customers.
4: Well, all the international airlines, other than Virgin, which was the first one in the UK that was owned by a private person, Branson, all the other, for a long time, carriers coming in from abroad were owned by the countries. British Airways, Air Canada, Air China, Air New Zealand.
5: Qantas,
4: which wasn't named Air Australia, but yes, Qantas. And that's what happened. And it wasn't, the deregulation of the airlines was not only terrible for the airline business, but it was also in more ways than one, terrible for the passengers, because a lot of things that people aren't talking about, all the things that had gone in place as far as passenger protections got thrown out by Trump in his second term. Consideration for wait times on tarmacs, cancellations, all that stuff. And it all started with Ronald Reagan, too, with his breaking the air traffic controllers union. Look at the pickle that we're in now. They don't pay him enough. And because they don't have the collective bargaining of a union with certain rights and protections and whatnot, they overwork them. People don't want to. It used to be a prestigious job. People would go and learn it. And now they're scraping by trying to find.
0: They want to do the Last Starfighter thing where if you play video games, you could be an air traffic controller.
6: Oh, yeah.
0: You heard about that?
4: Yeah. So it's,
6: and eventually have AI do it.
4: If they think there's problems now, you know, oops, we can't sue anybody because the AI did it.
6: And they want to, don't they also, the airline since Reagan, don't they want to privatize air traffic controlling?
4: They've talked about that, but you can't. Nobody, because of the liabilities involved with that, there's not one company that wants to take that on because, you know, The government still didn't require the airline to have certain protections, if they have an accident, the plane, or there's a plane crash, there are certain minimums that the airlines have to pay out to the survivors, right. The survivor benefits and stuff. Is that because if the air traffic controller is at fault, then your employee,
6: right.
4: your company would be at fault and you'd have to pay that out. It's just, it's not as glamorous as it used to be. It's nothing more than a glorified
0: bus.
4: Flying bus. And even the trains now are, I think, I would rather travel by train if I could than traveling by airline.
6: Interestingly enough, though, Trump does seem, maybe it's just because it's one of his foibles, like the ballroom, but he seems to be like interested in investing more resources into Amtrak. I'm not sure if it goes any bit further than just putting his name on stuff, but he does.
0: I can tell you how much further it goes. It goes further because there are people, lobbyists, people who are putting money in his pocket. There's no other motivation. He's got a soft spot for trains.
6: Least Amtrak is still a government entity.
4: If you look at it, a lot of old people travel by Amtrak, and Trump is up there. Right. I'm sure he would have the Donald Trump train, like in China or in Northern Korea has, so that he travels by train. Trump would have his own train that he could.
6: Putin has his own train.
4: There you go. That's why he likes trains.
0: Here it is. That's why he wants it.
4: Putin have trains.
0: All right. I want to get your thoughts on this, Joe, and then Maria, because when did you just go to Europe? Maria, you were in Italy when?
7: When was I last?
0: Yes.
7: That was February. Yeah, I travel a lot. I travel a lot with airlines. I have the insight.
0: Then you may or may not be aware.
6: Do you fly Alitalia or is there
7: any? Alitalia was another story. It was a terrible story when they had you remember? That was a bankruptcy declaration for that too. Right. So they privatized another airline, ITA. So it's the same story. So what I'm listening about U.S. is the same. It's happening in everywhere. This is like...
4: Wow. You'd appreciate this. Years ago, I was on a carry tours. I was in Italy, and they were hosting us doing some tours and stuff and whatnot. Anyway, we're driving around the city, and we passed by the National Bank of Italy. And the tour guy goes to us, "See that? That's the National Tour Bank of Italy. There's no money in there. It's all in Russia."
7: You had a funny one. You had a funny guy. That's true. So facade now. Yeah, that was bad. There was a lot of strikes for, you know, from the employees. Mm-hmm. It was bad. Now ITA is not doing well. And I fly with American companies, and every time I notice, as you said, that it's getting less nice to fly in there. Even the staff is less kind, I would say. Mm-hmm. It's crazy, but I think it's a chain. If they are mistreated, why do I have to treat the people nice? It's just what I'm feeling. But yes, I remember, I know from within what happened with Alitalia, and I know what's happening when I fly, and I fly overseas twice a year.
0: Well, here's what's coming up.
8: Europe is about to run out of jet fuel next month, and nobody's talking about it. Goldman Sachs put out research this week that said that Europe's jet fuel supply will fall below the international shortage threshold in June. That's 3 weeks away. The UK is at the highest risk, and Goldman literally used the words jet fuel rationing. But it's not just Europe. South Korea's burned through 2/3 of their jet fuel. Japan is down almost half. Taiwan and the UK are down 40%. And the US, who started the war with Iran, is at 100% because we still have our own oil. Globally, the world has 98 days of oil supply left. But Goldman said that the actual usable amount is more like 30 to 40 days, because pipelines and refineries need minimal levels just to function. And while the war with Iran is technically over, the Strait of Hormuz is still blockaded. Your summer flight to Europe is about to get way more expensive, if it happens at all.
7: Yeah. Okay, I have my flight already booked for July, but the fact that I have to rebook another one, I heard stories. People are trying to fly and it takes 3 days. They're canceling flights. Yes, it's bad. It's true. Now, this is another thing that can happen shortly. And yes, or it's happening already. But yes, I have my flight in July, so I can tell you then.
0: And Joe Masseri, what do you know about all this?
4: Of course, what they're going to... Europe has a very good rail system, and they've always pushed people to take rail over thin countries. They also have a very good ferry system they've supported and invested in as well. So if it comes to the point where they start running out of fuel, jet fuel, there are still enough alternatives for people to travel within and around Europe. Of course, those systems probably...
0: Are they built for that capacity, though?
4: It's the one thing I don't know, because during the holiday season, they are very busy. And again, like I said, it's... The rail systems are pushed more than flying. In fact, what's really funny is that if within countries, you can get if you're a citizen, you can get a better price on a airline ticket as opposed to Americans buying tickets from the United States to fly within a country. Or if there are some instances where you can bundle some of those tickets. But back in the day, the airlines used to sell a packet where if you flew into Europe and out of Europe on one carrier, the airline, with their alliances with certain carriers, would sell you a book of tickets that you could use to buy flights on their partner carriers or on their planes within Europe, but that went out the window a long time ago. And they even did the student passes, which don't really exist anymore either. But they still exist on the rails, those programs.
6: The rail pass.
4: Yeah. Yep. And they sell those to adults too. You can buy a rail pass within Europe. We lost Mike.
6: In 1993, I had an open ticket from JFK to London. It was an open ticket round trip.
4: Yeah, you could do that. No more open tickets either.
6: Yeah.
7: Crazy.
4: So,
7: I remember those days.
6: And I changed it like 3 times. I was like, oh, I'll do it next week. And
4: exactly.
7: What a nostalgia you're bringing back. But it's true. Railways in Italy are functioning so well, much better.
6: Great. I love Italian rail.
7: Yeah, yeah, yeah. And you can get also very inexpensive tickets. And if you think about all the time you spend to go to the airport, while train stations are in the cities, so easier, so much easier.
4: And the amount of time you're getting through the airport.
7: Yeah, no, it's stupid. So in 3 hours, you get from Milan to Rome now. 3 hours, it's nothing. It's basically out country. Nice.
0: All right. So, Joe Masiri, you're not worried. Maria, you're not worried. Real Systems, we'll be fine.
7: Mm-hmm. Well, in the country, though, it's not that they can come by ferry to the States.
0: But don't you think it's interesting that also what will
4: take a
0: happen?
4: Ship.
0: Well, here's the thing. What will happen is with this jet fuel rationing, with, let's say, less flights, let's say
6: diesel fuel. Ships?
0: I don't think the diesel fuel. I don't think people are going to be taking ships. That's a big difference.
6: But in crossing the channel, the crossing countries, ferries.
0: Ferries is okay, but I don't think that's going to replace. I see the rail being more of an option. But the point I was getting at is, just like during the pandemic, it'll be less pollution.
7: Mm-hmm.
0: So it will actually slow perhaps some of the global warming, just because of this thing happening. Now, another thing.
4: That's not going to happen between the war in Israel.
7: Oh my God.
6: But here's my question.
4: The Ukraine.
0: Here's my question. I thought you're the optimist, Joe.
6: My question. Going back to China. So China has 70% of renewable energy, wind farms, electricity. And of course, they're dominating in battery powered cars. To what degree is what's going on right now going to accelerate that further? And how much of that technology are other countries going to be willing to shell out to hyper-wean themselves off of gas for battery-powered cars and electric vehicles and electric trains?
0: Listen, we're in a country where they're still mining coal, okay?
6: Oh, yeah.
0: And we're still fracking. So the only reason that these technologies that are very polluting to the atmosphere exist is because there's still money being made. It has nothing to do with what is smarter for the public. Since we don't live in a real democracy, we live in capitalist dystopia. It's not even in a communist country where the state decides what's best for the people. This is much, much more. We have a more corporate controlled government than any other country, in my opinion, where the money influences everything. And on top of that, from a political standpoint, we all know both Democrats and Republicans are getting money from the same organizations. Let's just put it that. So again, it's all about money, capital, capital. We live in capitalistopia. Now, interesting though, with all the technology China and a few other countries have, and I'm sure you have thoughts about this, because I don't think we're going to have to get as deep into robotics, but we're going to get a little bit into robotics in terms of what we're talking about here on the show, because AI and robotics, that's where we're headed. They have invented a robot mouth. Do you know about the robot mouth? Who knows about it? Do you know about this?
7: Okay. No, never heard.
0: I'm going to, not only am I going to show it to you, ladies and gentlemen, you can't see this. But if you could, it is the stuff of nightmares, okay? But I'm going to let you hear, and it works like a human mouth.
6: Stop.
0: Because, yes, it works like a human mouth because it's got literally vocal cords.
6: Oh, my God.
0: And, yes, life.
4: So it's more than just the mouth.
0: It's disturbing. Everything about it is disturbing, in my opinion.
7: Yeah.
6: Oh, my God.
7: I can't.
0: I'll do it. I'll play it again.
7: No, it's enough. I can't.
0: Do you see the tongue? Do you see the tongue? Okay, one more time.
7: No, please, guy.
0: With feeling, okay.
7: No, so gross.
4: Kind of looks just, like a slug.
7: Yeah.
6: It looks like a sex toy.
7: It's the amount of silicon that's disturbing.
0: Yeah. All of it is disturbing.
6: It looks like a sex toy.
0: It's
4: the way the way Mick is rubbing his, caressing his beard, I'm sure he's thinking about ways to utilize it.
6: There
4: it
6: is. I'm good. I don't need that.
0: And it can talk back to you, too. There it is. Is that what we need to be creating? They're ahead of us on the robot mouth.
6: Why does it have a tongue?
0: To make it like a human. This is the technology. Keep in mind, robots of the future, all this technology is being developed separately. What are you going to do with a robot tongue but put it in a robot? Okay, that's what's going to happen with a robot tongue. So you're going to have robots that actually speak, not a recording that just comes out and the mouth just moves, but speaks with a tongue. Like a human.
4: As long as it can blow raspberries.
0: We're just... you know what Sean Connery would say to you, right? So, just so you know, that's the robot. Do you need me to show it again?
7: No.
6: Yes. Do it.
7: No.
0: Mick loves it. It's disturbing.
4: It does not benefit the listening audience in any way for you to play that again.
0: It sounds disturbing.
6: Urge the listeners to seek that video out because
4: you
6: never erase that from your brain.
4: Once you see it, you can't unsee it.
0: That's the robot brain.

0: show is Night Shift.
1: Mick earlier said that he saw the human race becoming slaves to the AI.
2: 100%. Yeah. Okay. I think that's, yeah.
1: All right. That's your prediction. Let me just tell you about Charles Radcliffe. Okay. He has a Welsh-based firm that builds office task automation software. And he has called upon UK politicians to consider a tax on AI as a minimum wage for robots.
2: Yeah, I unfortunately know about this.
1: Yeah, to manage labor market disruption. So, what's your thought on that, Joe Massiri? Should we have a minimum wage for robots?
3: Should have tips. The what is Bernie keep pushing? A sustainable wage for humans? Yes, they should tax robots so that they can, and AI, so that they can help pay for the people to give them a salary who are going to be out of jobs.
1: Yeah, that's a whole other science fiction concept of government. So the robot tax, I'll just say.
3: Get up, here, you lazy robot. Get a job.
1: It's a debate that surfaces periodically. Bill Gates floated the idea in 2017, and each time it's been declined. But maybe it's inevitable that there will be a robot tax one day, Joe. What do you think?
3: I think it's a future necessity.
1: All right. Now, on the show here, for those who've been listening for a very long time, we used to talk about something that became like a staple joke we'd make all the time, the Russian super boots.
3: Super boots.
1: Yes, Russian super boots. Now, there is something called Moonwalkers Aero. It costs $999. And Moonwalkers Aero, and for those listening, you'll have to go to the website. I'll show Mick and Maria and Joe here. But it is essentially a super boot that allows you to walk up to 6 miles per hour. And so here, yeah, I'll show you the video here. Here,
4: okay.
1: Here, I don't know if you can see this. Can you see this? Can you see that?
4: Yeah.
1: Okay. Is that bigger?
2: Skates.
4: What are those?
1: There they are. They're on their super Moonwalkers Aero.
4: Oh,
2: weird. It's like they're like skates.
1: They're almost like skates, but they're motorized.
4: Oh. So,
1: there you go. What do you say?
3: Why are they lifting their legs if they're motorized?
1: I think it's.
2: Oh, yeah, they are skates.
1: Yeah, but they're $1,000.
4: Yeah, but they work for you, basically.
1: That's right.
4: You're not walking. Are you using your legs?
1: Yes, you're walking. You just amplify.
4: Oh, they make you faster.
1: They make you much faster. Correct. Make you faster.
2: What's weird is they look like old school, like 1920s. Skates.
4: Yeah, they're pretty ugly, I must say.
1: Yeah,
3: it looks like somebody turned a Birkenstock into a skate.
4: that is the design.
2: Yes.
4: Oh my God, the worst.
1: Listen, this is what we got here. What are you talking about?
3: This is how we get the yuppies to use them.
1: That's it. $999. You going to get it, Joe?
3: Yeah. Grandma, look what we got for you. So get up out of your chair and keep up with us.
2: You can buy a smartphone or you can buy...
1: Have you seen it? Yeah, exactly. You can go.
3: Grandma doesn't know how to use the smartphone, so we get it as skates.
1: A aero skates. Okay. Now, here's the story.
3: Mike catches bus.
1: Thank you.
4: This should make it prettier. As a woman, I'm telling you, I cannot use it, especially for the design. So ugly.
1: Oh, really?
4: Right. Yes, it's too ugly. I wouldn't wear it.
1: Okay.
4: Because it's ugly.
2: Yeah, but you know what? People said that about Crocs, and look at Crocs.
4: No, I didn't give up.
1: You still wear Crocs?
4: No, I didn't get Crocs. Never.
1: That makes me like you more. Okay.
4: Oh, thank
3: never
4: you.
3: Had a pair. Good. Never had a pair.
1: Never had a pair.
2: No.
1: You had some, Mick? You had some.
2: No, God, no. Are you kidding? I don't have Birkenstocks.
4: Exactly.
2: I don't have Doc Martens. I don't have.
1: Don't lie.
4: Me neither. Me neither.
2: Never.
1: Why?
4: Yeah.
1: I know you got some.
4: Bad design.
1: Yeah, people have bought me Crocs. I have two pairs.
3: What? Well,
1: I
3: you look like them. A Croc kind of guy.
1: You go to hell. I don't look like a Croc.
2: See, he's attacking me and he's got Crocs.
1: Yeah, but people bought them for me. Why?
4: Yeah,
1: like,
4: okay.
1: Why would you think I would wear that? You've never seen me wear anything remotely like that. All right. Here's the last two stories of the night, okay? Last three stories. Have you heard about the slime-like artificial muscle that reshapes on command, heals after damage, and turns one robot into many?
3: No.
1: You heard about this, Joe?
3: I didn't hear about the slime.
1: I'm going to show it to you. I'm going to show
4: it
1: again.
4: Yes.
1: Okay. All right. You want to hear the, okay.
3: Nickelodeon.
1: It's a artificial muscle. All right. I'm going to read it to you. Breaking away from conventional robots that perform only predefined functions once fabricated, researchers have developed a next generation artificial muscle that can change its shape in real time, recover from damage, and even be reused. This study was just published in Science Advances. Now, this is how the new artificial muscle works.
3: Nick is thinking it uses a sex toy.
1: Stop. Uh-huh. Nick is thinking that. It says, this is how it is. Researchers developed the new type of dielectric elastomer actuator. That's DEA.
3: That's okay? A mouthful.
1: Dielectric elastomer actuator. DEA. Using a phase transitional ferrofluid. That's a PTF. That's right. Wow. Phase transitional ferrofluid that behaves as a solid at room temperature, but becomes fluid-like and highly flexible when exposed to external stimuli such as heat or magnetic fields. The dielectric elastomer actuators are soft transducers that convert electrical energy into mechanical motion, and are often referred to as artificial muscles because of their ability to move rapidly and precisely like human muscles. Artificial muscles based on dielectric elastomers are soft and lightweight and have increasingly been applied in daily lives and industrial settings, including haptic vibration components in smart and wearable devices, as well as soft robotic grippers capable of safely handling delicate objects such as fruits or fragile components. What the hell, Joe? What the hell, Joe? Joe, what do you think?
4: Where's your optimism now?
1: Where's your optimism now, Joe?
3: I can think of many ways to monetize that. That's all I got to say.
1: Monetize your optimism or this plastic?
3: No, monetize that product.
1: Yeah. There's videos. You can see how this plastic muscle works.
4: How you can wear. You have to wear them, right?
1: It depends. It can be used by robots. See, the whole idea is these are muscles for robots. So, okay, this research represents a transformative leap towards ending an era of passive and disposable machines, introducing instead a new class of sustainable, adaptive systems capable of continuous regeneration and self-reconfiguration.
3: Sounds Tell like AI wrote it.
1: It sounds like T-1000. Okay. It says here, the technology has broad potential applications ranging from highly advanced artificial muscles capable of replicating the complex multi-degree of freedom human movements to next-generation form factors, displays that can dynamically alter shape and information in real time, and smart robots that can repair themselves while operating in extreme industrial environments involving electrical failure or physical damage. So these are self-replicating, self-healing robots that can fix themselves.
4: Yeah. Now, of course, this is not surprising. They had to do that.
1: Yes, you thought.
4: I mean, once they invent a robot, they want to have the most efficient one, right? And
1: there it is.
4: Of course.
1: Nick, what are your thoughts there? Does this shock you?
0: T-1000.
1: Not like science. T-1000.
0: A metal poly alloy.
1: That's what it sounds like.
2: It's wild. I don't know. Like I said, I think this all leads to the humans being slaves to our robot AI overlords. I think that's... I hope it doesn't happen. I don't want to believe
4: but
2: that.
4: Slaving but means that we will be still human. My idea is like we will be dehumanized.
2: But we'll be like building the pyramids for the robot.
3: We'll be the
2: robot.
3: Batteries. Didn't you see the Matrix?
1: Yeah, exactly. Didn't you see the Matrix, dude?
3: Yeah, but we'll be a power source. And then they'll recycle us to make nutritional sources.
2: But by the
3: slaves.
2: Way, that makes no sense scientifically, because you can't use a human being as a battery because human beings don't have a finite amount of, they have a finite amount of.
5: No, you just keep feeding them. Listen, you keep feeding them intravenously some sugar, water, or whatever, and then they.
2: And
5: just
2: what are you gonna? And what are you gonna use for power to power the pods?
3: That's why we're creating the AI to figure this all out.
5: That's right. All right. That's all right. Right.
4: Let's ask.
5: Okay. Exactly. Nick, why don't
2: I'm gonna ask Claude? Claude, how do you use humans as power sources?
5: Exactly.
3: Hey, look, what's his name? Sam Altman asked ChatGPT what it wanted for its party. So there you go.
5: Okay. This is where the Charlton Heston
4: Let's
5: stuff like
4: end goes. With a laugh here, please.
5: Okay.
4: We need laughs.
5: Okay.
2: Just give us a yuck.
4: No, because otherwise, you know, it's like I got the show to have nightmares afterwards. Basically.
5: So. I think that what's the most fun thing about technology today? Is there anything you're looking forward to having them invent? Anything that you envisioned in the best case scenario of technology? Anything you envision, Maria, that you would like to see? We have self-healing robots.
4: Self-healing robots.
5: Yeah, no, self-healing robots.
4: No, please.
5: Okay, I got a story for you. Okay.
4: Tell me.
5: Here you go. All right. This is the perfect story to end the show. This is something that's being developed right now. Let me get to the article here. And I'll show you the photo. The photo will make you smile. The listeners at home, go to the Facebook, the Night Shift Facebook page, and it's there. Okay. The owner of Roomba, okay,
3: Didn't they go out of business?
5: No, listen to me. Listen. All right. I'm going to show you this since I'm going to read it to you, but I'll let you see it. How's that? Of course, I just have to find the.
3: I kind of like his avatar more.
5: You know something? You can go straight to hell, Joe.
2: The one with the long wig.
3: Yeah, exactly. Yeah,
5: with the
3: when I look at it, all I think of.
6: I'm terribly sorry. That's not correct. You didn't beat the Reaper. Doctor, bring the patient out and show the amphitheater audience and all
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7: 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From the Soundboard is a program that usually focuses on concerts regardless of musical style, where the artist and or group perfects the art of the call and response with its audience. And today, just like I did last week, I'm not focusing on an artist or a group, and I'm not focusing on any concerts. This program will be focusing on an event that I've been involved with ever since its inception. And that event happens to be no other than Dance Parade NYC. This year, it's its 20th anniversary. And I've been involved in some shape and form with this event ever since its inception. And just to rattle off again, what is exactly Dance Parade? Well, I'm about to read the mission statement right now. So here it goes. Our mission. Dance Parade promotes dance through the celebration of diversity and presenting as many forms of dance as possible. We believe that live performance has the potential to awaken the communal human spirit and helps build a more equitable and vibrant society. Why we dance? We dance for cultural equity. We represent all dances, including yours. Our 100 plus unique dance styles are the world's largest display of cultural diversity. We keep historic dances alive, like Armenian folk dancing or Bolivian capoeiras, and showcase new dance forms like light feet, whacking, and Brazilian zouk. We unite cultures and generations, introducing teenagers to tango, clubbers to square dancing, and seniors to hip hop. 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We support emerging dance groups by reaching broad audiences and document their artistry, which they use for fundraising and promotion. We dance for freedom and peace. Our root is social justice. Our rhythm is unity. In the 1800s, ballroom dancing was deemed devil's work. In the 1920s, New York City enacted the cabaret law to stern interracial dancing in Harlem jazz clubs. Nazi Germany banned the anarchistic swing dancing in the 1930s, recognizing the structural racism that disproportionately affects our marginalized communities. Our advocacy has successfully repealed the cabaret law in 2017, its zoning in 2024, and we continue to advocate the New York State Liquor Authority to recognize dancing as a First Amendment right. We stand for all dancers, including you. We dance. And that was the mission statement for Dance Parade NYC. So what we're going to hear today is from the Grand Marshals of this year. And then we're going to hear a mix coming from one of the Grand Marshals from this year, which happens to be legendary DJ Timmy Regisford from the Shelter NYC fame. And I just wanted to remind people again that Dance Parade is happening this Saturday, starting from 12 noon, when the event is an actual parade and the parade's route starts on 17th Street and 6th Avenue. Then it goes down south on 6th Avenue, and then it makes a left turn on 8th Street, and 8th Street becomes Astor Place. And that's where the grandstands are. In the grandstands, you get to see an excellent view of this tapestry, this mosaic of dancers coming down to 8th Street. And at front of the grandstand, you'll get to see their respective groups. Now, mind you, there's like 10,000. Actually, it's closer to 12,000 dancers in their respective groups do a dance routine for about 60 seconds, and then they go moving on to Astor Place, which turns into St. Mark's Place, and that's when everything converges into Tompkins Square Park, where Dance Parade becomes Dance Fest. And that's where you'll be able to see, like, five stages, and there's constant activities that is happening simultaneously. And guess what? I'm going to be manning a table for WBAI, and I am going to be there because I'm going to be recording testimonies from individuals like yourselves who are intrigued at Tompkins Square Park, and you'll be able to talk to me, and I'm there until 7 p.m., okay? And why do I like doing this? I love doing this because of the simple reason. This is community. This is how we maintain and build audience, by being out there with the community. And Dance Parade is one of those events that is all about community. So if you're interested in checking out this event, this community-based event, going to a park, which that itself is a community venue, to meet me at the WBAI table, as y'all know, that's a community radio station, and share your experience of what Dance Parade was all about for you. Okay? But what we're going to hear first is interviews from this year's Grand Marshals. And the very first thing we're going to hear is from Jeff Selby, aka Hustle Man. And Jeff is the creator of New Style Hustle, a contemporary evolution of the classic hustle that blends partner dance with modern music, technique, and expression. Through decades of teaching, performing, and building a global community, he has introduced hustle to dancers in over 60 countries, transforming it from a fading social form into a vibrant international movement. Now, the wording on that seems kind of janky to me, because hustle dancing was an international sensation 50 years ago, and Jeff is bringing it back in a new, different package. His own interpretation. But nevertheless, I love talking to Jeff because he's just one of those people that I knew of, and it was so fun to talk to him. And it was so fun to talk to all these Grand Marshals and hear their perspective and why they involved themselves with this year's dance parade. And you're going to hear why Jeff involved himself with this year's dance parade. So, without further ado, we're going to go into this interview on Jeff Selby, aka Hustle Man. Here we go. Jeff Selby, you are one of the Grand Marshals for the 2026 edition of Dance Parade NYC. This is a very special one because yes, they're celebrating its 20th anniversary. And my first question to you, sir, is that you are referred to as Hustle Man.

0: travel overseas, they're going to Hustle Man. Since everybody called me the Hustle Man. But honestly, you know, Hustle been out since the 70s.
1: Of course.
0: I started this late. I started in 2010.
1: Really?
0: When I started doing that.
1: Really?
0: Yes, I started this late.
1: Wow.
0: Yes.
1: Okay. So that leads me to my next question. How did you get into this dance that you call? And is it primarily hustle, or it's just hustle and other variants?
0: Many other variants, because I'm originally a b-boy and a house dancer.
1: Right.
0: And, you know, I'm from the garage era, believe it or not.
1: Okay.
0: I'm from back then, from the garage.
1: Okay.
0: So I just stuck the house for all this time.
1: Mm-hmm.
0: So now on 2009, they have this party in Fort Greene Park in Brooklyn called Soul Summit Party.
1: Soul Summit, okay.
0: They have it every summer.
1: Mm-hmm.
0: So I went there one day on a Sunday, and I danced for a while. House music all night.
1: Uh-huh.
0: But I rested for a while, and I seen this couple, and they was down the other end of the park by themselves. I think they was practicing or whatever, but I went over there, and I checked them out, and they was hustling. So it caught my attention, and I sat down and watched them for like a half hour. Then I got up, and I went over to them. I'm like, wow, I love what you're doing. Where can I see more of this?
1: Mm.
0: And so they told me to go to DanceSport on a Monday night, and that was in the city.
1: Right.
0: So I went to DanceSport on a Monday night. And when I walked up in this place, I seen all these couples. It was like 50 couples, maybe 75 couples. Everybody was partner dancing. And they was playing disco music. So I was like, wow, I never seen it before like that.
1: Mm.
0: So I sat down, watched for a while, got up, went home. I was excited because I went there. Then I went back next Monday. And then I went back the Monday after that. Now, this time when I went back, they approached me. One of the guys approached me. He said, look, we see you here every week, but we never see you dance. And I told him, well, I don't know how to do this dance. So he said, hold on. So he got his female partner to show me the first initial moves. And after that, I fell in love with it. That was my thought right there. I fell in love with it.
1: So you're telling me you have been around back in the garage days and you never encountered hustle prior to that point? Up until that point.
0: I've been listening to disco music. Again, I was born in the 60s. So I've been listening to disco, but to see hustle, I seen it rarely, but I wasn't into it because I was so much into my house dancing and my b-boys.
1: Right.
0: But taking a moment at Fort Greene Park and resting and just watching this couple for a while, it really caught my attention. So that's how I got more into it.
1: So, okay. So moving forward, what happened after that? What happened next?
0: I used to go to this house party on Sunday nights called Funbox with DJ Tony Touch.
1: Tony Touch, okay.
0: So now that's a house party. So now with the little moves that I saw at this disco club with the older generation.
1: Uh-huh.
0: Now I'm going around in this club at Funk Box and grabbing every girl's hand and saying, excuse me, can I try something? Excuse me. I was testing out what I saw at this place. So now a lot of these kids are dancers. Now they never seen hustle before because they it's a younger generation. So they more into house dancing. Never really hustle. Right. Yes, in the clubs. So after a while, I started doing it. Now the tempo is faster with the house music than the disco.
1: Mm-hmm.
0: Okay. But the kids at Funk Box, they was more house dancers, vulgars and whackers. They wasn't hustle dancers. Mm-hmm. They never seen these people hustle before.
1: Right.
0: So when I took it there, they looking at me like, wow, what's that? And I was telling them it's hustle. And a lot of friends, it looked more like salsa because my rhythm was different because I'm more of a house dancer, had that house dance flow.
1: Yeah.
0: So I told them what it was. So now going back to the disco place with the older ones and looking at the moves that they was doing, I was looking at stuff that they was doing and I was saying to myself, oh man, it's so much more that I can put into what they was doing.
1: Mm.
0: Not just what they was doing, but as a dancer, I see so much more that I can add to it.
1: Okay.
0: Put my own little twist to it.
1: Have more hip movement.
0: So, you know, with a lot of these female dancers that I know.
1: Huh? I said, it added more move to the hips. More move to the hips.
0: Yes. No, moves in general, like creating more stuff than what they was doing. Because they was just

0: doing the basic, it's a four count step and mm-hmm. one, two, three, and one, two, three, and one. Mm-hmm. But as a house dancer, we're more, it's more steps in there.
1: Right, right.
0: So
1: right.
0: I figured out a way how to maneuver what they was doing and add my little twist to it.
1: Okay.
0: Because now, if you look at a lot of my stuff, there's B-boys dancing with B-girls and adding their own flow into it mm. and putting their little twist to it and coming back up and doing those moves. And not only that, hustle is primarily disco music. I found a way where now you can dance to B-boy music, you can dance to hip-hop music, you can dance to slow music, contemporary music. And a lot of the old school hustlers looking at me like, we don't dance to those type of genres of music.
1: Right.
0: But, you know, I tell them, as a dancer, you know, we have to keep being more creative.
1: You modified it.
0: So a lot of them was like, yeah, but that's not hustle. I say, I understand that. This is why my brand is called New Style Hustle. And the reason why I call it New Style Hustle
1: okay.
0: is because it's a new generation of kids doing it.
1: Okay.
0: And these kids are already dancers and they add their own style to it. And hustle is the foundation. New Style Hustle.
1: New Style Hustle. And prior to this branding that you've created for yourself called New Style Hustle, have you ever dealt in dancing as a form of business before?
0: No. It was all for fun.
1: Okay.
0: But as it grew, as I grew into it, one of my partners, we did an experiment outdoor in Central Park. Mm-hmm. We're going to hold a class for the first time.
1: Okay.
0: Because my partner, every time we practice in the park, you know, people would stop and watch us and they would come to us like, do y'all teach this? And I'm like, nah, we don't teach. We just practice.
1: Okay.
0: That went on for like a month. So one day my partner said, Jeff, we need to teach this. And I was trying to explain to her, I'm not a teacher.
1: Mm.
0: She said, yeah, but look how many people love what you're doing. And I'm like, nah. So she was getting mad with me because I didn't want to teach it. She said, look, I'm going to build you a website and we're going to get some cards made.
1: Mm.
0: And just watch after that. And her name is Robin Balser. She's the co-founder of New Style Hustle. And she's located in LA now.
1: Okay.
0: But yeah, she helped me. She really pushed me to start this. So after that, we got cards made.
1: Okay.
0: And we started teaching. And like we taught a class in Central Park. Because it was a free class. You know, we wasn't charging people. We just wanted to see how much we love it and how much they loved it.
1: Right.
0: So a lot of people loved it. So this guy offered us his church. He has a church basement. He said, Jeff, you can hold your classes here.
1: Oh, wow.
0: Now, ever since then, our first class, we had one couple. And we were so excited because now we're really teaching. We had this one couple. But after that, every week we teach on a Thursday night, more people will come, okay. more people will come. And a lot of kids from the dance community, from the house community came to all our classes. Now, it got to a point we had over 200 students coming to our class every Thursday.
1: Wow. And how long ago was that?
0: Now, this was in 2010, 2011, 2012, 2013.
1: Okay.
0: So now, a lot of these kids from overseas will come to New York in the summertime, right, and take classes, different classes like hip-hop classes, Vogue classes. A lot of them took my class. And then they would go back to their country and say, yo, we need to bring Jeff Selby out here. So my first initial trip was to Czech Republic.
1: Really?
0: Yeah, that was in 2014. After that initial trip to the Czech Republic, because when you get to that camp, the camp was called SDK. Mm-hmm. It was a dance camp that they have every year, and they hold it for a whole week. And kids from all over the country, different countries, will come to this camp and take classes. And a lot of them took our classes. And after that week was over, we got back to New York. After that, our emails started blowing up from Poland, Czech Republic, China, Switzerland, Scotland, Japan, Hong Kong, Tokyo.
1: Wow, nice.
0: So we've been to all these places after that. And all these places we've been over three, four times over each place. Czech Republic, we've been there seven times. Scotland twice, Poland 8 times. So we just kept going back and forth. Now, again, with the branding part of New Style Hustle, we figured we get it branded because everybody started making t-shirts saying New Style Hustle and selling it. And we didn't know about it until somebody brought it to our attention.
1: What?
0: So we got it. Yeah. So we got it trademarked. So now,
1: right now,
0: we have over 55 New Style Hustle communities worldwide right now.
1: So 55 meaning 55 countries in 55 countries.
0: Countries, yes, worldwide.
1: Wow.
0: From Asia to Europe, and worldwide.
1: And up until this point, how long did it take that to happen from starting off in Central Park? And before you answer that question, in Central Park, were you over at Skaters Row?
0: Yes.
1: Okay.
0: You know where they skate at?
1: Yeah.
0: And we held the class. You know where the fountain is at?
1: Of course.
0: We got videos of everything we done did.
1: Okay.
0: We got videos from back then to now of all our classes. We videotaped everything.
1: Nice.
0: We got everything.
1: So from that first class that you taught in Central Park, how long did it take for you in order to garner 50, you know, to have classes and communities in 55 countries?
0: From 2010, that's when we started, to 2016.
1: Wow, really?
0: That's how long it took.
1: Got it.
0: So right now, we document everything that we've done since then to now. I'm not even speaking on all the shows and performances and all the other things we done did. I'm just talking about the communities that we built up since 2010 to 2016.
1: Right.
0: And even to this day, people are still building up New Style Hustle communities worldwide.
1: Okay.
0: But we are the founder. So yeah.
1: Okay. Well, first of all, congratulations on that and your, and congratulations on your partner pushing you into the right place of doing this. So now we're going to go into the part of how did you cross paths with Dance Parade NYC? How did that all happen?
0: I have been going to the Dance Parade for years. You know, I even taught a class they wanted me to teach a class there 2 years ago. Taught a class after the parade 2 years ago.
1: Okay.
0: But since then, I done did TED Talks, Dave Letterman show. They showed my documentary at the Lincoln Center.
1: Oh, okay.
0: In between Michael Jackson and Madonna's show.
1: Okay.
0: Yeah, I've been there, but they showed a documentary indoors.
1: Okay.
0: Inside of, I forgot the name of the auditorium.
1: Alice Tully Hall?
0: Say that again?
1: Was it Alice Tully Hall?
0: Yes, yeah.
1: Okay, all right.
0: Yes, I even got documentary on that. We got film, all of that.
1: Okay.
0: Again, we document everything. TED Talks, Dave Letterman show. I did the, I don't know if you saw the Get Down on Netflix.
1: Yes, I did.
0: That's all my choreography.
1: So during the first part or during the entire series?
0: Yes, I did. We did 3 big dance scenes. I actually won an award for best choreography for a Netflix series.
1: Nice. So did that all eventually led up to your connection with Dance Parade?
0: Yes. Dance Parade and all these other things that they have around New York, everybody in New York community, dance community, know Jeff Selby and what I do.
1: Okay.
0: So it's like being connected already, but being not connected. Everybody knows what I do in the dance community.
1: So
0: they said, yo, Jeff, this year we need to honor you because I brought the younger generation to another level. Right now, disco, even the old school generations were telling me, yo, it was dying until you brought it back to life with the younger generation. Okay. Now it's going to live on.
1: Yeah.
0: So man. I'm proud of that.
1: That's good. That's great. But you know, before we go further about Dance Parade, you piqued my interest about the Get Down. How did that happen? How did you connect, able to connect with Netflix and Baz Luhrmann? That's the director.
0: Yes. Okay. Yeah, that is a funny story. Okay, check this out.
1: Okay,
0: you're gonna crack up on this.
1: Okay, go on.
0: So one night, again, I was in Funk Box, right?
1: Uh-huh.
0: Everybody see me. Oh, like, Jeff, I'm going to get a hustle in with him. So I was hustling with this girl, right? Uh-huh. In a circle. And everybody was watching. Everybody was shouting. Yeah. So coming down the stairs were these two guys with one of my friends. And they were standing there watching me. So Ray came over to me. Voodoo Ray, may he rest in peace. Oh, he was partnered with Tony Touch with Funk Bomb.
1: Yeah, Voodoo Ray.
0: Yes,
1: yeah,
0: may he rest in peace.
1: Yeah.
0: He said, yo, Jeff, I need you to meet somebody. I'm like, who? It was these two guys named Rich and Tone. I didn't know who these guys were.
1: Okay.
0: They say, yo, brother, we love what you're doing. We love what you're doing. And we actually, can we have a meeting with you tomorrow at our hotel? I'm like, yeah, sure, no problem. So Ray gave them my number and they left. Again, I didn't know who these guys were.
1: Right.
0: So the next day, me and my partner, we went to the hotel. And they said, yo, brother, we watched you last night. And actually, we were telling Ray, because they from L.A., we flew out here specifically looking for somebody that hustled.
1: Mm.
0: So when Ray pointed us to you, they said, you need a hustler? This is the man right here in New York. So they checked me out, and they gave me my number. They gave me their number. So now when we get to the hotel, they said, yeah, so we have this this film that we want to work on, and you know, we want to put a hustle in it. It's about back in the days from how disco transformed to hip hop. And we was looking for hustle dancers, and brother, you fit the thing perfectly. And we want to know if you're interested in it. And I'm like, yeah, sure. Again, while they're talking to me, I still don't know who these guys are, like, per se. So they say, okay, so we're going to, yeah, but my partner did, because when we left the meeting with them, because we would have to meet them in Queens 3 days later for prep and all that, blah, blah, blah. Mm-hmm. So we walked out the meeting. She was like, oh, my God, I can't hold it in no more. I'm like, what you talking about? She said, you don't know who they were? I'm like, no. All I know is Rich and Tone. Google them. So I did. Yo, these guys done dance, made choreography for every celebrity, uh-huh. Michael Jackson.
1: Uh-huh.
0: Big known star. I'm like, that's them? Yo, they were so humble. I didn't know who they were.
1: Wow.
0: So now they made me more excited.
1: Wow.
0: So that's how I got hooked up with that, because they came downstairs just seeing me dance. And they said, yeah, we need this guy right here.
1: Okay.
0: That's how I got started with that.
1: Okay. Wow. You know,
0: that was my first big choreography, because I'm really a choreographer like that.
1: Right.
0: But I could put together something, because I did a lot of shows throughout the time in New York. I done did shows everywhere in New York. Every venue I done did performances.
1: So it was,
0: so I know how to put together a choreography on stage.
1: Okay. So,
0: but for a movie set, it was totally different. So now I met Baz. I met Baz Luhrmann, and he told me how he wanted it done. He said, yo, Jeff, I love what you do. I watch a lot of your videos, and your brand is New Style Hustle. But we want to stick more to the 70 version of the hustle, because it's a timepiece video. I said, no problem. For me, doing a regular hustle is so easy. Right. It's so boring for me, because I'm a dancer. I want to hear. But I have to keep it 70 style.
1: Yeah.
0: So that's how I did that. But the main actor, the guy, they wanted him to do push it. They wanted me to push him a little bit more to more what I do, because if you notice that big battle scene where they battling the B-boys.
1: Yes.
0: They wanted him. So this guy, this is my first time meeting him. And actually, that was his first movie. And right now he's blown up all over the movie with different other projects. Mm. But The Get Down was his first big one.
1: Nice. Okay.
0: So he shadowed me. He even came to my regular classes that I taught. That's how deep he was in. He was focused on. So he did it. And he never hustled before.
1: Wow.
0: None of them never hustled before.
1: Wow.
0: And all the ones you seen in the party scene that was hustling.
1: Right.
0: Like the background people that was hustling.
1: Right.
0: A lot of them was my students throughout the years.
1: Wow.
0: But as far as the main actors, they never hustled before. Yeah. So I taught them. It took me a month and a half before we started filming to teach them. When it came to like really training the main actors, we was really focused. But all the individuals, a lot of them have been going through my classes throughout the year, so it was more easier for me to line them up on certain parts. But the main actors, whew, that was a challenge. Cool. Never dance hustle before their life. So it took months to really train them before we started filming.
1: Wow.
0: But it was good.
1: That was great. And you got a reward, and you got an award out of it.
0: I was proud of that.
1: Wow. Awesome.
0: Yes, I won an award for that.
1: Great. Great.
0: Yeah, so it was good.
1: So, okay, now we're going to move on because you mentioned about Dance Parade. You mentioned about the Get Down. And now we're going to go into what the people should expect for this year's Dance Parade. You're going to be on the float. You're going to have dances. So tell us what is the deal for you?
0: Okay, so we're going to be on a float. But before we start traveling on a float, we're going to do a little performance in the beginning.
1: Okay.
0: We're going to do a little performance in the beginning of the parade. Okay. And then at the end of the parade, where it ends up at Tompkins Square Park, we're going to throw a hustle class for everyone.
1: Well, are you going to be on the main stage?
0: I'm not sure which stage they got me on, but I will be on one of the three stages. Okay. Just keep looking out for it because we're going to teach a class there. But in the beginning, we're going to do a performance in the beginning of the parade.
1: Okay. Okay. All right. So I'll keep my eyes on that.
0: Also, I mean, like, if the people out there want to learn more about hustle, I teach Saturdays at Perry Dance Dance Center.
1: I was just about to ask you.
0: And they can, yes. And they can follow my IG. It's Jeff_NewStyleHustle.
1: Okay.
0: That's my IG handle. But yeah, they can follow me on Jeff_NewStyleHustle on IG. Or I teach class every Saturday at Perry Dance Dance Center in Manhattan on 13th Street. And that's all on my IG. All my stuff is on my IG.
1: Everything is on Instagram. Okay, awesome. So... I just wanted to get this straight again. So what we should expect. So how many dancers are you expecting to be down with your choreography during the day, during the parade part of Dance Parade?
0: Okay, there will be a lot of hustle dancers out there.
1: How many?
0: But when it comes to the performance, we're talking over maybe 50 to 100 hustle dancers.
1: What?
0: Yeah.
1: They're going to be going down on 6th.
0: Because there's going to be a thing between the newer generation of hustlers and the old school. Because a lot of times it's more the old school, but right. This year it's going to be more with the newer generation.
1: Interesting.
0: So you're going to see a lot of that throughout the whole thing.
1: Are you going to bring the older dance with the traditional style of hustle that will lead on to the newer style? Or is it going to be a mix?
0: It's going to be a mix of both. Okay. Because normally the old school hustlers, they have their own float and they normally go down. But now that everybody know that I'm the Grand Marshal, they want to put it all together, which is good.
1: All right. Well, that's why you're the Grand Marshal. That's why we're talking, man. That's why we're talking. Come on, man. Let's put it together. Act like you have some responsibility to this.
0: I'm just excited. You know, I'm just excited for this. I'm happy for this. That's all.
1: Oh well.
0: My mission was to really get the younger generation with the newer generation because they've been separate so long. But now with this hustle, it's like a bridge between the two. And I'm proud of that. So yeah, I finally got them connected together doing this dance.
1: All right. You're in tune to From the Soundboard here on WBAI New York. My name is Reggie Johnson, and we just finished listening to Jeff Sebi, who happens to be one of the Grand Marshals for this year's Dance Parade 2026. And again, I had a lot of fun talking to him, and I'm looking forward to talking to him at Dance Fest and to see what his point of view was about after being one of the Grand Marshals for the 20th anniversary of Dance Parade. And again, Dance Fest is happening at Tompkins Square Park this Saturday, May 16th from 3 p.m. to 7 p.m. And that's going to be right after the Dance Parade, which the parade route starts at 17th Street and 6th Avenue to eventually make a left turn on 8th Street. And 8th Street turns into Astor Place, and Astor Place becomes St. Mark's Place. And then all the performers, all the dancers go into Tompkins Square Park. Okay. And now we're going to go to speak with another Grand Marshal and She is Joan Myers Brown. And Joan Myers Brown is the founder of the dance, Philadelphia Dance Company, Philadanco, and one of the most influential figures in American concert dance. For over five decades, she has been a driving force in creating opportunities for Black dancers, establishing a company that has become a vital pipeline for talent into major dance institutions across the country. And I love Joan in this because she does not sound like a 94-year-old woman. Talking to her is inspiring. And we're going to take a listen to this interview right about now. So, Joan Myers Brown, you are one of the grand marshals for this year's dance parade, which happens to be the 20th anniversary. And I want the listening audience to get to know you a little better. And so why don't we start on how you got into this whole thing with dance and arts? Where did it all start?
2: Well, actually, I was one of those neighborhood kids who went to neighborhood dancing school. But I didn't stay on long because I lost my slippers the first week. And my mom says, for $1.50, I can't afford to have you do this. But in high school, my gym teacher, who was a former ballet dancer, at that time you didn't get a degree in dance, you got a physical ed degree. And she had a ballet club after school. You talk about 1947, 48, segregation, right? Mm. And so I'm a Black girl that she invited to an all-white ballet club. And when I got there, you know how the white girls do you.
1: And where was this? At the
2: West Philadelphia High School.
1: Oh, in Philadelphia. So
2: I'm a pretty girl.
1: Okay. So Joan, you're telling me that even in the city of Philadelphia, there was segregation?
2: Oh, what are you? Come on. No, another joke? Do you know another joke? No, I used to walk to school with a group of Black kids, 16 of us, to keep from getting beat up when we passed the white neighborhood.
1: Mm.
2: Segregation was prevalent.
1: Mm. I hear that. Yeah.
2: But anyhow, she invited me to the ballet club. When I walked in, the white girls looking at me, like, what are you doing here? And like, well, I can do this stuff, you know? But I couldn't get into any white school in Philadelphia.
1: Mm.
2: And so I got one of the girls who was in the ballet club to teach me every morning before we got to the club so I would kind of know what they were doing. And I got the bug. And I've been dancing ever since my 10th grade in high school.
1: Wow. So what was the first style of dance you learned in that school?
2: I've always learned ballet.
1: Mm, okay.
2: That was first, ballet.
1: Okay. And it was only in the white schools that you was able to learn ballet?
2: No, there was ballet schools that there were neighborhood Black schools. We had a woman who passed for a Latino to go to a white school, and she came back and taught the Black kids in the community. Essa Marie Dorsey was her name, and we were talking about 1930s. And I was fortunate enough to go to one of the her schools, and that's, again, I learned ballet from a Black woman named Sidney King. And, you know, ironically, they're just doing a mural here in Philadelphia to the Black women who taught ballet.
1: That's really nice. Very mm-hmm. nice. What neighborhood in Philadelphia, if you mind me asking?
2: West Philly.
1: All right, I hear that. So let's move on a little bit about high school and college. Did you further your study in dance during those periods of times, or
2: Let me say, I never went to college for dance. I had the School of Hard Knocks.
1: Okay, I hear that. School of Hard Knocks. So in that between time, describe what it was like experiencing the School of Hard Knocks as being a potential and upcoming dancer at that time.
2: Well, again, we're talking about I'm 16, 17 years old looking for a school. Mm-hmm. All the white schools saying we don't teach Black kids. The neighborhood school only went so far
1: mm-hmm.
2: because those women learn the same way I did from someone else. And I end up doing nightclub work. I danced with Sammy Davis and Pearl Bailey and the Reviews. I was a showgirl. And but in the meantime, as times changed, as we went from city to city with these nightclub Reviews, I would always look for a ballet school or a neighborhood school. And I kept studying and studying and studying. And then one day I woke up in Boston with Pearl Bailey and said, I want to do this. Let me see if I can get better training and teach some black kids so the opportunities would advance for them. But let me tell you now, here in Philadelphia, there's a ballet company, the Philadelphia Ballet Company.
1: Uh-huh.
2: Has one black girl. 55 years after I started Philadelphia, they still got one black girl.
1: What? So,
2: that's what I say, what? They told me they can't find them. I said, no, I'll find them for you.
1: Mm.
2: So when I got my dance company together, then I started, I think I got Founder's Disease. I started an organization called International Association for Blacks in Dance.
1: Mm-hmm.
2: And we had auditions and got black girls from all over America, from Haiti, from Europe, come to Denver where we had a conference and be prepared to audition for these white companies.
1: Mm.
2: And I said, if you can't hire them, train them. So that's something we still do at IABD. That is an organization that's now 38 years old. Wow. That's why I say I start things. But we still have those auditions every year.
1: Okay.
2: And invite the white companies from New York City Ballet on. Come look at these black girls and give them the access. And that's all we need is access and training.
1: All right.
2: So I'm still at that. That's still on my agenda.
1: Mm. Okay. And you're saying that you started to dance professionally at what age? Because it seemed like you said when you started to collaborate with people like Sammy Davis Jr. and Pearl Bailey, it sounded like it was a relatively young age. Is that true?
2: Well, actually, it was late 50s. I started my school in 1960.
1: In the 1960s, okay.
2: I started the dance company that, I guess, say famous.
1: Okay.
2: 1970. 1988, I started the International Association of Blacks in Dance to bring together blacks with dance companies to support each other.
1: Uh-huh.
2: I think I told me today the membership is 1,600 nationally and internationally members of IABD. You should look that up.
1: Mm, I see. Okay. All right. So, during this organization that you create and still doing the recruitment that you have done since its inception, are there black companies that are invited to come to these things, or it's just white?
2: Oh, no. They're all invited. I dance to Harlem, ALA, everybody that has a dance company, Denver, Dallas, Dayton, LA, they're all members of IABD.
1: Okay, that's great. That's great to hear. So
2: our last conference was in Atlanta, and next year's in Chicago.
1: So the one, so there's one coming up, and that's going to happen in Chicago?
2: Exactly.
1: At what time?
2: January of next year.
1: Okay, of 2027. Okay.
2: Yeah, this is at the IABD is 38 years old now.
1: 38 years old. Congratulations on that.
2: So I think I got a reputation in the black dance community as the starter.
1: You know what? I think you do. I think you do. And rightfully so. So I guess my next question is, how did you find out about Dance Parade NYC? What year, to your recollection?
2: Well, I don't remember when I first heard about it because, you know, Philly and New York are two different cities.
1: That's true.
2: Last year, they tried to take it to Philadelphia,
1: uh-huh.
2: and it got canceled for lack of funding, I believe.
1: Oh.
2: And so this year, the woman who was supposed to run it in Philadelphia obviously talked to someone in New York, and they invited me to be one of the grand marshals, you know, and I said, oh, that's great, because I'm going to the Joyce in July, and that'll help me sell tickets for Philadelphia.
1: I admire your enterprising spirit.
2: You have to think ahead.
1: You know what? I'm not mad at you. I'm not mad at you at all.
2: You can't be mad about it.
1: So we're at this point. You got invited. You're one of the grand marshals for this year, which is a big deal, I think, because it's the 20th anniversary. So I'm glad that you're a part of this. But describe to the listening audience, what are you planning to do with the dancers that you have being the grand marshal, being one of the grand marshals?
2: Well, one thing I did three weeks ago, I had a group come to Philadelphia.
1: Uh-huh.
2: The Brooklyn School for the Arts.
1: Okay.
2: Spent a week with us in Philadelphia about improving the art form the way we train in Philadelphia, so there's a connection. And while they were here, I said, well, I'm going to be in the parade. You guys should be in the parade with me. So the students from the Brooklyn School for the Arts in New York City will be walking with my float, which is about Philadelphia, during the parade. But the thing is, not so much about me as making our youngsters know that access has to happen so that they can get the opportunities and that training. There's so many of us. Dance Theater Harlem proved long ago
1: mm-hmm.
2: that they can be ballet dancers. Alvin Ailey, you know, Broadway, every place we go, we do well right. if given the opportunity. So when they asked me to be a part of this, I said, if you let me make my speech, I'll be there, you know, because our youngsters get waylaid. You know, they get discouraged.
1: Right.
2: And again, in Philadelphia, there was only one. How many of our girls see ballet and think, oh, I can't do that, it's only for white people? You know, we got to show, we got to stand up and make a statement and prepare. You got to be prepared, first of all, to compete.
1: Right.
2: Because right. the first thing they say, we're not qualified. My job is to let everybody meet me.
1: Okay.
2: You know what we do? My company is Philadanko, the Philadelphia Dance Company.
1: Uh-huh.
2: We have a float where I'll be on the float and saying hello to everybody I know and the people I don't know.
1: Okay.
2: And that people that might don't know me. You know, say, who's that lady? But also the fact that the float says Philadanko,
1: uh-huh.
2: then when they see that Philadanko will be at the Joyce in July, they say, oh, I saw them in the parade.
1: Absolutely.
2: And that lady invited us to come out and see her company. I think we've been going to the Joyce since 1990.
1: Okay.
2: And so we look forward to coming back to New York. We've been at the Apollo. We've been I don't know, my company's been around the world and back again. And I think the powers that be that create the parade thought I was someone people should know because of all the things that I try to do and all the experiences, all the young people. Like Leslie Odom was one of my kids. Lee Daniels was one of my kids.
1: Really?
2: People don't know that. You know, that I trained them. Not to be dancers, but to be better people, to be good at what they do.
1: I see.
2: You know, so if you see Joan Marsh Bryant, you say, oh, I saw her in the parade. Or who was that lady on that float waving? They say, oh, her name. You know? So it has its value, but the main thing is letting our folks know that the art form is important. It's a part of our heritage. Absolutely. It's a part of what we do. We're capable. We need the opportunity to be a part of it. And the companies like Philadelphia Ballet, and also, look how long it took New York City Ballet to hire Misty Copeland. 15 years she was there before she got a break.
1: Mm.
2: We got to make it available for our youngsters. We have to say, they look like me. I can do that. Oh. I can be. My granddaughter is a springboard diver. And she's graduating from college this year. She was the only one of two black girls in the United States of America springboard diving.
1: Mm.
2: I mean, I say, go ahead, girl, pay for college.
1: Absolutely.
2: You know?
1: Absolutely. But
2: why is it so limited for the opportunities this day and time, and then all the crap that's going on in America today? Mm. You know, we want our youngsters to know, forget that. Look for your opportunities and make a difference and be a part of this. And all the things that we need to say to our youngsters, we have to find a way to say it. And if waving on a float is going to help, I'll be there waving.
1: All right. We just finished listening to an interview I did with one of the Grand Marshals and the founder of Philadelphia Dance Company, Philadanco, Joan Myers Brown, 94 years young. And I'm so looking forward to see her and talk to her during Dance Fest after her stint being one of the Grand Marshals for this year's dance parade. And coming up next, last and certainly not least, is legendary DJ Timmy Regisford. And I had an opportunity to talk to him about his involvement with Dance Parade this year. I just want to give a heads up to some of the listeners. Timmy's voice is a little bit on the soft side, but with all that said, it was still interesting, and we're going to go into this interview right about now. First of all, Timmy, thank you for spending a little bit of time with me to talk a little bit about your connection with Dance Parade, but I am really intrigued about your early beginnings. How did you get into the music business? What was the inspiration to you being the person that you are presently now?
3: I don't know about that. I guess it all started. I went to the Paradise Garage. A friend of mine by the name of John Best took me there when I was 14. I fell in love with music.
1: Uh-huh. And that's it. Oh, and what year was that?
3: 1984.
1: 1984. Okay.
3: Yeah. Mm-hmm.
1: Oh, okay. So before that, were you always intrigued with music, or were you always intrigued with the production part of music?
3: Yeah, yeah. My father played drums, so I played drums.
1: Okay.
3: So that's where the music comes from.
1: I see. And would you credit that to your inspiration of, because I know you do music production as well. I mean, mm-hmm. Do you look and do you see yourself when you doing your thing, whether being a DJ or, you know, doing music production, are you seeing yourself as a person who is conducting and organizing the sounds the way you want them to happen?
3: Yeah, well, from start to finish.
1: From start to finish.
3: Yeah.
1: Okay. So when you went to the garage and you got the bug, how did that all end up being? I mean, like, yeah, you talked to people, you got involved.
3: It started off when you live in New York and you got, I guess, a whole sense of new culture of dance music. I wanted to be a DJ.
1: Okay.
3: So I started Tony Humphries.
1: Okay.
3: Is the one that taught me how to DJ. Oh. And from there, I started playing. Then I got an internship at WBLS.
1: Oh, nice.
3: And that's where my whole music career started, from WBLS. And then I moved to Atlantic Records, MCA Records, Motown Records, DreamWorks, Polygram, and so forth.
1: Oh, great. Oh, cool. So before you became the DJ for The Shelter, what was your first gig?
3: WBLS as a mixing music on WBLS. And then my first job in the business was Atlantic Records.
1: Atlantic Records, I see. Okay.
3: And our person, the person that goes out and find talent.
1: I see.
3: And company.
1: A&R.
3: Yeah, that's what I did.
1: Okay, and A&R. All right. Your first gig as a DJ was with WBLS. So how did you get from WBLS to being the DJ for The Shelter?
3: Oh, well, when I got into the record business, I made some money. Okay. The garage closed, and I said I wanted to open my own club. So I funded it myself and opened my own club.
1: Oh, okay. You funded it yourself. Wow. I did not know that. Yeah. And the first location was where
3: Area
1: Shelter,
3: was.
1: Which eventually
3: Area.
1: Became Vinyl. And
3: yeah, it was from Area first.
1: Area. Right.
3: Yeah, and then I bought it.
1: Okay. So you bought the property outright at that time?
3: No, I leased it.
1: Oh, you leased it.
3: Yeah.
1: Okay.
3: Mm-hmm.
1: Oh, wow. Cool.
4: Cool. I did not know that. And
3: I didn't know.
4: Of course. And knowledge is power. And with that said, you went into doing these wonderful things with these mixes, because I remember going to the shelter a couple of times, and what I was always impressed was the layout that you had. And, you know, you had, I think like three, maybe four, turntables happening going on. And you had these very intricate, very interesting remixes that you created. Was that part of your inspiration of making a stamp in the business of who you are, of saying this is Timmy's sound?
3: No, I don't think I'm ready to it like that. I think that, as a dancer, cause I spent many years once I come to dancing.
4: Okay.
3: Once I had my own platform.
4: Okay.
3: I just wanted to create what I'm a dancer.
4: So you was basing it out of the inspiration of what you would dance to.
3: Uh-huh.
4: So moving on to, the connection with you and Dance Parade. How did that happen?
3: They called me up and they told me they wanted me to be a marshal. And I'm not a person that likes to be in the forefront of stuff like this. But all the people that went to the shelter told me you should do it. So I'm really out of my comfort zone.
4: So it was the fellow patrons of the shelter that got you into connecting with Dance Parade.
3: Yeah, they called me up.
4: Have you always been aware of Dance Parade?
3: I live in New York.
4: Okay. So what should the people expect on May 16th? We're going to see the extraordinaire and the expertise of Timmy Register doing his thing, going down to 6th Avenue and then eventually go into Tompkins Square Park?
3: I hope so. I mean, you know, I've never done it, so I'm not a person that programs. So it would depend on the vibe, what the day is like, what you feed off the people. Uh-huh. And hopefully everybody enjoys it.
4: I'm pretty sure that people will enjoy that. And I know you're going to be playing for the after party on well, too. Is there anything else you want to add and share to the people for, you know, maybe, I don't know, words or what to expect or just your insight of being a DJ for so long and being internationally recognized and being part of Dance Parade?
3: I just hope that I always hope that music brings people together, and especially when coming from a place like New York, where there is no boundaries of culture and sexual preference and all of that. We're all living under one umbrella, but I hope we all come together, because it's been some rough times here.
4: Right. And music, it has the ability to make things...
3: Bring
4: people together and make things a little bit better and make you just live another day. One day at a time. All right. And you just finished hearing me talking to Timmy Regisford about what should we expect from him during this year's Dance Parade as being one of the Grand Marshals, as well as him playing for the after party for Dance Parade. And Dance Parade is a 501c3 organization, just like WBAI. And they will be doing a fundraiser, which will also double as an after party. And it will happen on Saturday, May 16th, starting from 10 p.m. all the way into 4 a.m. over at New Blue, 151 Avenue C between 9th and 10th Streets in Alphabet City, which is not far from Tompkins Square Park. And we are now going to go into listening for the remainder of the time that I'm on a mix compiled by no other than Timmy Regisford doing his thing. And think of this as a prelude, a form of inspiration musically in order for you to get over and check out the dance parade for yourself and check out Dance Fest. And also, again, WBAI will have a table. I will be manning the table and I will be recording your testimonies and experiences from this year's dance parade this Saturday from 3 to 7 p.m. at Tompkins Square Park. So without any further ado, we're going to listen to Timmy Regisford in the mix right about now.

All right, we are now in the closing moments of From the Soundboard. My name is Reggie Johnson. This show starts at midnight on Tuesdays. That's Monday into Tuesday, folks, here on WBAI New York, 99.5 FM, and WBAI.org online. We're listening to Timmy Regisford in the mix, Under Me. And the reason why I'm playing him in the mix, because he is one of the grand marshals that will be doing his thing at this year's Dance Parade NYC. And just to remind people once again, Dance Parade is happening this Saturday, May 16th, starting at noon. The parade route starts at 17th Street and 6th Avenue, and then they go down to 6th Avenue, make a left on 8th Street. 8th Street turns into Astor Place, where the giant grandstand is located. And what's cool about the grandstand, all the dancers have to come up to the grandstand and each have to choreograph their routine for about 30 seconds to a minute. And I almost forgot, the MC at the grandstand happens to be no other than Jeannie Hopper. So Jeannie Hopper is going to be doing her thing, announcing all the dance groups at the grandstand while they're doing their thing. And then after that, the parade route continues on St. Mark's Place until they arrive at Tompkins Square Park. In Tompkins Square Park, there's going to be five stages. There's going to be a main stage. There's going to be a social dancing stage. There's going to be a stage for dance lessons. And a couple of others I just can't think of, but that's a lot. There's going to be a lot of things happening there. And also, WBAI is going to be there. I'm going to be there. I'm going to be recording your testimonies for this year's dance parade. And yeah, it should be fun. And I seriously don't want to jinx it, but the weather for this Saturday is supposed to be marvelous. In the mid-70s and sunny, okay? A perfect spring day for dance parade. So weather is everything, folks. And yeah, we could talk about good vibes and positive energy. Yeah, that all applies. But once you have that good weather into the mix too, you can't ask for anything better than that. So I hope to see y'all there this Saturday, May 16th at Tompkins Square Park. And if you want to find out more about Dance Parade, you can go to danceparade.org. If you want to try to find me on social media platforms or try to send me an email, go to my Linktree page, which is located at linktree.com/deepdancenyc. And I think that's all I have to say. And I'll see you on Saturday. This is WBAI New York, 99.5 FM, and WBAI.org online. The name of this program is From the Soundboard. My name is Reggie Johnson, and I'll see y'all over at Tompkins Square Park this Saturday. Until then, peace.

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0: 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I am Wuyi Jacobs. I am your host, well, one of your hosts, I should say, for today's show. Zoe Von Tau is in the studio.
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0: 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And we have a wonderful show for you tonight. And plenty of guests will join us in not too long. We open to the show with the music of Oriental Brothers from Nigeria, specifically from Southeast Nigeria. They play a style of high life music with plenty of guitar work, which you can hear in that.
1: I'm a huge fan.
0: Oh, you know them?
1: Yes, I know them.
0: Oh, of course you do. Our bit music is provided by Ennis Ranglin, and we're listening to Suffering. I'm suffering from memory loss today. Akinate Hamagaji is out this week and will be back soon. He's taking a well-deserved rest. One more track for you before we go to our guest. Yeah. We have guest waiting for you, and we'll be talking about a very, very important show that is coming up, an event that's coming up on the 9th, honoring Sister Pat, Miss Pat, and Sister Carol. And we have our collaborators, collaborator guests, poets, friends of ours, join us today to talk about the upcoming event, which is a celebration, a pre-Mother's Day celebration. I say it right, bro?
2: I love you, celebration. Saluting, mama.
0: I knew we didn't get it right. I love you. I love

0: All right, welcome back to Afrobeat Radio on WBAI at 99.5 FM in New York City, online at WBAI.org, and that was Roy Ayers. Roy Ayers, the track is titled Black Family, and he welcomes our black family tonight. We have a huge family on the show tonight. In the studio with us, with myself, Wee Jacobs, and Zoe. Zoe, say hello one more time.
1: Hi.
0: Don't be too shy.
1: Hi.
0: In the studio with us is Raz Sauda. Welcome back, Raz Sauda. Welcome back to Afrobeat Radio.
2: Little gift, thanks.
0: Yes. And there's a huge family meeting going on right here on Zoom. So let's see. I'm going to try and mention everybody's names. We have Al Jam Smith. If you can say hello, please. We also have, Brother Bonnet Corbon is back with us today.
3: Blessed love to each and everyone. Greetings.
0: All right, cool.
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6: Greetings, everyone.
0: Mahasin McIntosh is joining us for the first time. And also, somebody just joined. Let's see, who is this? Oh, they're not fully joined yet, so I'll come back to them. Let me admit. Who else do we have here? And we have some special guests that I'm going to mention them in a minute. On the phone with us is Brother Elder Jose. He's joining
7: us. Greetings, family. Love and blessings to all.
0: Welcome to Afrobeat Radio, everyone. We have some special guests for you, and I'm going to let Brother Coburn introduce one of them in a few minutes. But we also have one, Marlene Powell also joined us. So it's a big, big family meeting that we are having. And we call this meeting because we're having an event on the 9th, or on May 9, 2026, right here in Brooklyn. And we're going to, it's a pre-celebration, pre-Mother's Day celebration. So it's titled Mama, I Love You Celebration Pre-Mother's Day Salute. And it's all a concept of the poets. Rasala, do you want to tell us a little bit about the poets and this concept?
2: Yeah, greetings and salutation. And do give thanks to everyone present that is here in greatness at this appointed time for this wonderful occasion. Knowing that there couldn't be a better time previewing this wonderful event that is coming up on May 9th, which is our pre-Mother's Day I Love You Mama celebrating, saluting the mother. So this is a very important thing, because without mama, where would we be at this appointed time? No existence. There's no thing about they take Arabs and make mama. I trample that notion. That is not something that I have nothing to do with. I come out of our womb, so that's the reason for I to be a part of this prolific poets, which they know their self, and some of us are here. I'm the only one in this studio, but I would like everyone to respond and say, we are the
4: prolific poets.
2: Okay. Thank you very much, Brother Coburn.
0: Yes, the prolific poets are with us one more time. And Sister Empress Poetry. This is what happens when you're on virtual reality. You have to make sure everybody is properly identified. So, Empress Poetry, can you tell us where this event is going to be taking place and what time it will be? From what time to what time?
6: Sure. So on Saturday, May 9th, we're going to be at the Ujamaa health food store at 406 Utica Avenue in Brooklyn. And that's from 7 p.m. to 11, and it will be hosted by none other than Wee Jacobs.
0: Oh, thank you. Thank you. Thank you. And all right, so let's get to work. That's why we're here. This family meeting was called for this purpose, to make sure that you guys all show up at Ujamaa Health Food Store. Ujamaa Health Food Store has this wonderful backyard that they have been kind enough to offer for this event. It's been going on for quite a while, so please come on Saturday. One more time, can you tell us the address, please, Empress Poetry?
2: Marlis is on the line also.
6: We're at 406 Utica Avenue, and that is the closest corner would be Montgomery. And the owner, Marlon Powell, is here with us as well.
0: Oh, fantastic. We're happy to have you.
1: We want to say greetings to each and everyone. Give thanks to the brethren for allowing me to participate in this wonderful event that's going to be held this Saturday, May 9th, right here at Ujamaa Health Food, 406 Utica Avenue, between Crown and Montgomery. Our phone number, just in case you want to call us, is 718-771-8478. Again, it's 718-771-8478. Yes, brethren, Wagwan.
0: Thank you very much, Brother Paul. All right, Brother Coburn, I did promise, I hope you are prepared for the responsibility, because I did promise that you were going to introduce our special guests. We have two very special guests. One of them has been, we've been lucky to have her a few weeks ago, I'm going to let Brother Coburn introduce both of them, but we have another guest I think we're having for the first time. Both guests are special guests and honors at, and to be honored at the event on Saturday. So, Brother Coburn, up to you.
4: Well, good evening again, brothers and sisters. If my voice cuts out on me, it's because I'm battling flu, but I'm drinking quite a bit of liquid and try to keep it in good working order. I have been given the wonderful, joyful responsibility of introducing Miss Pat Chin from VP Records and Sister Carol, Mother Culture, from New York, Kingston, global reggae icon, Rastafari Empress, and just an all-round positive sister. So we're going to start with Sister Carol, and then we'll go on to Miss Pat, who have the distribution thing down pat for Caribbean music. And basically what you're going to get from me is the very, very short versions of an introduction to these two giants of Caribbean music and global music, because it's no longer Jamaican music, Caribbean music. It's global music. So, Sister Carol, born Carol East, in around a good while now. If she won't tell you the age thing, she will mention it later. I refer to her as woman, mother, DJ, actress, dancer, television announcer, and artist. She was born in Jamaica, grew up in Trenchtown, and came to America when she was about 14 years old. And subsequently, She was born in the culture, born in the music, surrounded by musicians, Marcia Griffiths, Ken Booth, Big Youth, whomever you can mention in the early days of Jamaican music. She was there with those people in Jamaica until she was 14. And then when she came to New York, all those people found their way to her home. So as a sister who's steeped in other culture and steeped in other music, from ska, rocksteady, reggae until today, I did a little checking and I found out that she is responsible for 19 albums out in the world. And I'm going, 19? Enough music that, enough thing that. What can I say? She was heavily influenced by Big Youth, and she'll talk about how she used to sing Wake the Town and tell the people about this musical disc coming your way, and how she charged a penny or a half a penny or whatever she could get as a young entrepreneur to recite Big Youth's lyrics in the way that Big Youth did it, and with her own embellishments later on. So she's done work with almost everyone in the business, from Bonnie Wheeler to Brigadier Jerry, whom she admires and credits him with part of her success as a man who she heard about, saw in action, and then became friends with. Who else? Junior Biles is referenced in her bio. And most importantly, as a Rastafari ambassador and a Rastafari matriarch, she tells the story of seeing His Majesty driving up Orange Street when he visited Jamaica in 1966. As I mentioned in the beginning, she has done everything from writing songs, DJ, dancing. She's a mother. She's a grandmother. She was a television announcer with NBC Channel 4, and the list is too long. Since she's here with us, I'm going to leave off Sister Carol's thing and go to Miss Pat. Miss Pat, I hope you can hear me. No, listen to this. I am from Jamaica. I'm from the country. And as a country boy, there's a place in Jamaica called Idler's Rest. There was a record shop in Jamaica at the time called Randy's at 17 North Parade. And when I finished my work, my chores on Saturday mornings as a country boy, I used to board a country bus and go to Parade, go hang out at Idler's Rest. I knew nobody there. But this was the center of reggae music in the Parade area, in the downtown Kingston area. And Idler's Rest, who was it? Ira, I did have a song say, "Me go to Idler's Rest for feel up Sister Maggie's rest." I hope this is allowed on the radio. And my mother was called Sister Maggie. So I had to find out where this Idler's Rest was. 9 out of 10 times, Miss Pat was behind the counter. I never approached her. I never spoke with her. But I knew this was an important person in the culture, in the music, because of the difference with which the artist approached her. In those days, you'd have artists with swag, and you'd know one or two man, a bad man and thing. But no matter how much them pasta outside of the shop, when them come inside of the shop, Miss Pat is Miss Pat. And she has never been anything else except this spot. Although we heard that she was born Dorothy Patricia Chin some time ago. Nobody called her Dorothy that I know. I've never heard her being referred to as Dorothy. I know her as Miss Pat. She was married to Vincent Chin sometimes around in the 1950s. And they both started Randy's Records, and that operated in Jamaica for many years until they transferred it to New York, where it became VP Records, Vincent and Pat Chin Records. What I can say is that there have been pioneers in music distribution in a way that I can't think of anyone else. In London, I know there was Palmer's Record, but they too were absorbed by the majors or was sold or they got out of business. Vincent and Patchin started the business in Jamaica as a record shop, then a studio, then I don't know, the everything of it, and then a major, not just a major, but the largest record distribution, Caribbean, the largest Caribbean music distribution company in the world is now VP Records, and we are lucky enough to have it here with us in New York. These two people are better able to speak for themselves than I can speak for them, but what I can say is that Miss Pat is one of the humblest persons I've ever met in my life. And I'll turn it back over to the host.
0: Thank you very much for that reflection, Brother Coban. And I'm sure we all have stuff to say about the two of them. But we do have Sister Carol here. So I was going to play something from Sister Carol. And we also have the music that you shared with us, the very first Jamaican, what did you call it, Brother Coban?
4: The very first song that was produced by the by what was Randy's Records in Jamaica. It's it was a festival song around Independence 1962.
0: I tell you, why don't we listen to that piece? We don't have Miss Pat with us any longer. She was here briefly, but I don't see her. I don't see her on Zoom. But before we go to Sister Carol, let's listen to Lord Creator. Is the title of that song? Is the
4: Independent Jamaica? I think
0: Independent Jamaica is the title of the song. All right, let's listen to that, and then when we return, we will continue with our celebration of Miss Pat and Sister Carol.

0: That's Lord Creator. This song is titled Independent Jamaica. And so we have family here. They've been doing it for a long time. It was produced by Miss Pat and from the and by the VP Records, or the first incarnation of the record business. We also have Sister Carol with us. So, guys, please jump in. Welcome Sister Carol, since she's with us. And anybody want to make a quick comment about that?
1: Not really.
2: That's was there anything to us, Sister Carol?
0: Yeah, Sister Carol is with us.
2: Mama.
0: Sister Carol, are you...
2: The Black Cinderella? She may be on mute.
0: Yes, she's on mute. You have to unmute your mic. All right, we'll wait for her to unmute her mic. All right, Sister Dawn, you're also with us. So please tell us, what do we expect to enjoy on Saturday?
3: Yes, welcome and greetings. I am so excited about our awesome event this coming Saturday, our celebration of these prolific poets and the pre-Mother's Day. We are definitely going to, poets are going to be in the house with sweet, sweet music. We're also going to be doing some great giveaways, raffle, and also we're going to be really having a beautiful time just celebrating the mothers on Saturday, May 9th. And we are so looking forward to it. Lots of poets will be there, including myself. And of course, we will be having a wonderful songs as well, you know, singers, as well as a wonderful, wonderful backup of music by Twin Sounds. Okay, Rastayo, we're looking forward to seeing you as well. And of course, Marlon always opening his awesome doors to us at Ujamaa. There'll be fresh food, vegetarian food and drinks on sale. So, you know, come to celebrate with us, and we're asking for donations as well. It's free to get in, but of course, please bring a donation to share with the poets as well as everyone else who's there. Thank you.
0: Thank you, Sister Dawn. Russ.
2: Okay.
0: You also have invited Elder Jose. Can you tell us a little bit about that?
2: Yes. The Elder will be one of the, I would say, he's not a artist, but I heard a song, and International Women's Day last year. He never get to use his dub, but he do it a cappella. And when he finishes, everybody want to produce the Elder. So I asked Elder if he would love to be a part of our Know Your Queen Power production, I Liberation, which we salute in the mothers, and May 9th. And I told him that song, I would love him to present that song. So with him, and I expect the great Johnny Ashburn to close out singing Reasons also. So I would love Elder Eze to give his little taste of what he's going to present. Just a scenic preview, because this is the moment of scenic preview. Our preview in the event for May 9th. And don't forget, Aljam will be doing the live music with his band also on that day. So we have Aljam on the line also. So all that was there, let them hear your voice, please.
4: My brother, I don't want to disappoint you, because right now I'm a little bit under the weather. That's why I've been so quiet. But I just want you to know that I'm resting up, so I'll be ready for that great day. And whenever I'm called upon to celebrate and honor our queens, I cannot say no. Right, so I will be there, and but I just can't do anything right now. I'm trying to, you understand me? I'm getting over a little bit of a cold. Right, so I'm sorry to disappoint, but I hope to be ready for the great day.
2: Thank you very much.
0: Well, at least you were here. We could hear your voice.
4: Thank you, my brother.
1: Feel better soon.
0: And feel better for Saturday.
4: Yes.
0: All right. We also have family here who are poets, and we have a few more minutes for this segment of the show before we go into more music. Do we have comments from any of our family members here today? Speak up before it's too late.
2: I'll jump.
5: This is going to be one of the most exciting poetry shows that you're going to come to. So don't stay home on March 9th. Come on out in your thousand.
2: May.
0: May.
5: Yes, May. May 9th.
0: May 9th.
5: Come on out in your thousands. We'll find space for you.
0: In the thousands, Brother Coburn.
2: And the time. The time. The time, Brother Coburn.
5: That was deliberate.
0: I mean, yeah, it would be good to have people in the thousands.
2: And what time?
5: The time is come at 7 o'clock.
2: Okay, thank you.
5: Mm-hmm. Make sure.
0: All right. Anybody else?
5: We're looking forward to seeing you.
2: Al Jam?
6: Yeah, greetings to each and everyone. Unfortunately, my brethren, the ban, the notice for me was too short, so I couldn't get the ban, but I will be there. I will still do a little acoustic thing, you know what I mean? But definitely, I'm on a Linkage Radio tomorrow, and I will also announce the event. I'm there from between 3 and 6. So I will send you some links that you can call in and continue to promote the event. Marlon, bless up yourself.
7: Good job. Yes, sir.
6: L Food Store. Been there for, you know, now a pillar in our community. Give thanks for the work that you've been doing over the years, my brother. And of course, Sister Carol, blessed love, my sister. I'm so proud of your progress and growth in the business. We used to actually work together when we were teenagers back in the days, in the 70s. Don't want to talk about the aging and nothing, but, you know, I just want to say give thanks again for your contribution in the music industry and in your continued success, passing it on to the children. Blessed love.
0: All right. Thank you very much. And we want to say thank you for all of you who have been quite supportive of WBAI, this very, very special radio station that is supporting our community collaborations that we are developing between 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And for those of you who have been supporting WBAI in our last fund drive, thank you so much. We did it before. Yeah, we made.
1: Went over, yeah.
0: Went over, and it's kind of still going on. And you can still become a WBAI body by going to body.wbai.org. That's buddy.wba.org. Or you can call 1-833-922-4692. Thank you. Russ?
8: If I could just jump in, since you're speaking about WBAI buddies, I would just want to send a lot of love and light, healing love and light to our sister Evie.
2: That's what I was going to tell you to do.
0: Thank you.
8: Who is definitely listening to the show. And we just want to send her lots and lots of healing love. We love you, sis. And we're going to miss you on Saturday.
2: No, she will be there.
0: Feeling much better.
2: The spirit of Rastafari are going to make sure she's healed, you know?
5: Yeah, well, we're sending love.
9: Yes, definitely.
2: To be there.
0: All right.
9: We're thinking about you.
0: Let's listen to something from Sister Carol. And that brings us to the conclusion of the first hour. And we will let you know one more time where family is going to be on Saturday, May 9th. Sister Carol.

0: All right, that was Sister Carol.
1: Okay, so crazy idea. We're getting
0: Sister Carol giving us her track that I'm trying to get the title of the track now. I can't find the title. Anyway, I want to say a very big thank you to our guests tonight, the poets, for joining us, for making time to be on the show and giving us a good impression of what we are likely to hear, be part of on May 9th. And I look forward to being your host on May 9th. I'll be there with you as well. Thank you, guys, for joining us. And we're going to continue the show to the second half of the show, where we will be going through some music for you. Our first track for the first hour of the show is titled, for the second hour of the show, beg your pardon, is titled Cozy.

0: Song was Love Movement by SJOB. Can you hear me? Am I?
1: Oh, yeah,
0: you listening?
1: Yeah.
0: That last song was Love Affair by SJOB Movement. The song right before that was Kokosi by Siduku Buari. And then the first song that we played was Kosi by Mabina. No, it's Mbamina. If you're just joining, you're listening live to Afrobeat Radio on WBAI 99.5 FM. I'm in the studio with my co-host, Wee Jacobs. And we got a couple more songs left for you in this hour. We started the first hour with our... a couple of a lot. And the next song that you're going to hear is... all the songs I picked today are kind of rock, funk, disco-y. This next song is very disco-y. It's Hang On Baby by Nana Love.

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This is Zoe Vong Tao. You're listening live on WBAI 99.5 FM. I'm in the studio with my co-host, Wee Jacobs, and that last song that you just heard was Arabica by Andre Marie Tala, and then right before that was Why Did You Do It by Margaret Sangana. Love that girl. The next song that you're going to hear is Loving You by Kiki Gyan.

the thing with the do us. It the do us more and more. And the thing with the trouble us. It the trouble us more and more. And the thing with the chukas. It the chukas more and more. And the thing with the killers.

0: Another System by Olokuimo. And that was the last song that you just heard.
1: Do you know what did you call him?
0: Olokuimo.
1: Do you know what that means?
0: No.
1: Okay.
0: Are you going to tell me?
1: Olukoimo.
0: Mm-hmm.
1: It's a Yoruba, it's two Yoruba words.
0: Mm-hmm.
1: Oluko means teacher. Imo means knowledge, teacher of knowledge. That's the meaning of his name.
2: No one going away.
0: He picked that name.
1: Yep. All right, so, yeah.
0: The song before that was Loving You by Kiki Gyan. And we're coming up to the end of the show. But
1: we're
0: coming
1: close to it.
0: Yes.
1: And we want to say a big thank you. And just give you a quick reminder about May 9th. The...
0: I love you.
1: I know. I'm looking for it. I want to say, Mama, I love you. Celebration pre Mother's Day salute. I wanted to get it right. It's going to be May 9th at the Ujamaa Health Food Store, 406 Utica Avenue. It's from 7 p.m. to 11 p.m. And before we go out, Rasauda, thank you for coming to the studio and hanging out with us, with all the wonderful poets. And a last word from you.
2: Okay, great. I want to make sure I acknowledge all those who make it possible as the sponsors. We have to remember them because they're doing a great job. Trenchtown that gave a lot of wine for the lips of wine for the mothers, for the females, which you, Jama, will be serving them.
1: Wine for the men and the boys.
2: And also, Steve will do a wonderful job by putting out the flyers. And we say, Uptown Veg, thank you very much, David. Wayne from Nanny L Food Store that giving me their gift baskets. Also, Brother Marlon, which will be provide those two gift baskets for the awardees. And the one who donate the award is none other than Roll Drink Corporation, my brother Nagram O'Meal, and Original Dumpling Shop. Thank you very much for your support. WBAI with Afrobeat Radio, we Jacob, for this platform, and the UNIA in our first President General Duge that gave us the donation for the roses for the mothers. So thank everyone who give their support to what we're doing. And as I'm going to close with this poem, is a preview of Mama. This one levitated to my BMW, which is my beautiful, so brilliant, marvelous and magnificent, wise and wonderful female from all walks of life, especially to the womb that ordain and bring I forward to be along this journey, beautiful and charming with her elegancy, queen of my life, my mama, my mama, Mama Deli, I love you. And some great mother that play a very integral part in my life, in my early development. Queen Mother Rebecca Morgan, Queen Mother Pet Showers, and salute to my daughter Ami, Zeli Kayata, that bring forth my prestigious granddaughter, Zaria Ami Ayata, and granddaughter Nastafari. Lovest of my sister, salute all. Wendy, salute. My mama, my mama, my mother. She's the best. She's the greatest. She's the lovingest. She's the sweetest. She's my realest mama. My first creator is my mother. My first teacher is my mama. Because the child learned from within the mother's womb. 9 months in her belly. Enough nurturing and tender care through the biological form and the stages. Watch how she run a marathon, then deliver her comely son, Rasada. That's why you give her all the honor on the credence. Truly appreciate love of her beautiful essence. Remember, Mother Nubian, ancient Al-Kibulan, modern day Ethiopia, Africa, is the mother of this earth. You have to know what life is worth. You have to look for yours right here, right now, on planet Earth. My mama, my mother. Cynic preview for May 9, 2026. This is our first series of Summer Jam at Ujamaa Health Food Store. We'll be there on June 21st, Father's Day, 26th of July, August 23rd, tribute to Marcus Garvey, and September 12th, as we salute Mama Lou with Diane Dixon. Rastafari, out of love. Thank you, we. And thank you, everyone.
0: See you next week.
1: Next week.
0: Listening.
1: Yeah. We're listening to Ernest Wrangling. Right? We should celebrate him. Very special musician.
2: Yeah.

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0: 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How she rehabilitates herself through Peruvian cuisine is the story of the film.
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1: Hey, do cats drink coffee?
0: If it's brewed with ceviche,
1: ooh,
0: that's raw Peruvian fish.
1: Yummy.
0: I just went to a seance.
2: Oh, what was it like?
0: Very interesting.
2: Did you talk to dead people?
0: Quite a few.
2: Well, what did they say?
0: They were enjoying the afterlife.
2: Isn't that marvelous?
0: But they had some regrets.
2: Well, what were those?
0: That they didn't make certain bequests before they died that would have made them rest a whole lot easier.
2: Really? Like what?
0: Charitable bequests. So easy to give since you don't have to let go until after you're gone.
2: Well, I love charity. Do you know any good ones?
0: There are plenty. Mm. And worthy nonprofit organizations like radio station WBAI in New York.
2: I love WBAI.
0: So did the spirits at the seance.
2: Really?
0: Apparently, one of the good things about the afterlife is you still get to listen to WBAI as long as it still exists.
2: Ooh. Well, I hope it still exists after I'm gone.
0: Maybe you'd better include a bequest to WBAI in your will.
2: Yeah, I will, but do you think seances are for real?
0: Who knows? Better safe than sorry.
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7: As the fallout from the U.S.-Israeli war on Iran continues to reshape this region, major cracks are emerging inside the Gulf bloc itself, while countries like Saudi Arabia, Qatar, and Oman are trying to avoid another catastrophic regional war. The UAE appears to be moving even closer to Israel, exposing growing divisions over normalization, over how to deal with Iran, and over the future of U.S. influence in the Middle East. And in another shocking development, the Saudis and Kuwaitis have actually suspended U.S.-based access over the Strait of Hormuz action, which is unprecedented. So to help us unpack how the Gulf monarchies are recalculating after this war, we're joined by Giorgio Caffiero, CEO of Gulf State Analytics and a frequent contributor to Responsible Statecraft and other outlets covering Gulf politics, and a frequent guest of Breakthrough News. Giorgio, it's good to see you.
8: Good to be with you guys.
7: So I think a good place to start is with this latest news. How significant is this Saudi and Kuwaiti suspension? And I'll add to that, you know, the Gulf monarchies, Giorgio, they've spent decades relying on U.S. security, this U.S. security umbrella, but this war has exposed just how vulnerable they actually are. Have Gulf views of the U.S. changed in a fundamental way? Do you think there's now maybe a growing sense, at least among some of these countries, that Washington either can't or won't guarantee their security anymore? And how does that relate to this recent Saudi and Kuwaiti decision?
8: Sure. Obviously, the United States has been the security guarantor for the six GCC members for decades. I think really the key lesson that the GCC members took away from the 1990-1991 crisis with Iraq's invasion of Kuwait is that close military relationships with the U.S. is essential for ensuring security of the GCC states. However, what we have seen over the years is a decline in the GCC states' confidence in the United States. I think definitely in 2019, there were a few episodes involving acts of sabotage off the UAE's East Coast. Also in September of that year, the Aramco attacks. And the sense in the GCC was that the United States failed to provide adequate security for its partners in the Gulf. Then, of course, there were the Houthi attacks on Abu Dhabi in early 2022, which led to countries in the GCC increasingly doubting the effectiveness and the credibility of the U.S. as a security guarantor. But there's no doubt that this war that began in late February did so much to significantly increase the extent to which the GCC states have real problems with even just the idea of the U.S. being a stabilizing force or a security guarantor. In the lead up to February 28th, the Gulf states, along with Turkey, tried very hard to persuade Trump to take advantage of diplomatic off-ramps that the Omanis were working very hard to provide. Washington and Tehran, they urged Trump not to bomb Iran. They knew exactly what the dangers would be for the Gulf states if the U.S. and Israel would bomb Iran. Trump did not take their warning seriously. He seemingly had no concern for their security concerns, and he aligned the U.S. with Israel's ultra-right-wing government at the expense of GCC states' security interests. And as everyone knows, we've seen what's happened to the Gulf states since February 28th. So it's very difficult for them, as I said, to look at the United States as a credible or effective security guarantor. Now, which country could possibly replace the U.S. as a security guarantor is maybe another question to address later, but they definitely have lost so much confidence in the U.S., certainly viewing Washington's foreign policy as totally erratic and very aligned with Israel's government. Now to your question about Kuwait and Saudi Arabia. Well, I think the Gulf Arab states, for the most part, I think maybe UAE is an exception, but at least the majority of the GCC states want to see the Pakistani-led diplomatic efforts succeed. And I think their view was that supporting Project Freedom, quote-unquote Project Freedom, was going to undermine Islamabad's efforts to bring the U.S. and Iran to a deal. And they're very much invested in seeing Pakistan succeed as the mediator here.
5: You know, Georgiou, you bring up something which we want to ask you next, which is regarding this kind of growing rift within the Gulf states. You know, as you said, on one hand, there's kind of Saudi Arabia and Qatar, and on the other, the UAE. You've written about this, about how Gulf states are reassessing where things stand with the U.S. and Israel because of their war on Iran. So can you explain this growing rift within the Gulf bloc and what's driving the two different approaches that you've outlined?
8: Yeah, so this rift between Saudi Arabia and the UAE began to become a significant factor in the Gulf and in the wider Arab world. Years ago, there were divergent policies and interests on the part of Riyadh and Abu Dhabi that played out in multiple theaters, Yemen, Sudan, Somalia. And I would also argue toward the end of the second GCC crisis, there were divergent views about the blockade of Qatar with Saudi Arabia, favoring reconciliation with Doha and Abu Dhabi at that time, not favoring it. Also, the Abraham Accords have been an important part of the picture here. The UAE normalized diplomatic relations with Israel in 2020 and has really deepened its relationship with Israel significantly ever since 2020. The genocide in Gaza not only did not slow down the growth of ties between the UAE and Israel in certain domains, but actually we've seen the UAE and Israel continue to get closer even in the post-October 7th period. The view from Saudi Arabia and some of the other Gulf Arab monarchies is that it is definitely a threat to have Israel emerge as a more influential actor on the Arabian Peninsula. They do not want to see an Israeli footprint form on the Arabian Peninsula. In some Gulf Arab capitals, there's definitely a view of Israel as a real threat to GCC countries. Mindful of the fact that Israel actually bombed Doha in September of last year, I think it's obviously understandable that some of these countries continue to view Israel as a direct threat to their own countries and, of course, a threat to stability in the wider region, which will always threaten the interests of Gulf countries. So the fact that the UAE has really deepened ties with Israel and aligned with Israel, often at the expense of its alignment with other Arab countries is creating friction between Saudi Arabia and some other regional actors on one side and the UAE on the other. After this war with Iran broke out initially and the Gulf states were being targeted by Iranian missiles and drones, I think the UAE and Saudi Arabia sort of put their differences aside temporarily to kind of come together and project an image of Gulf Arab unity. But that's very different from resolving their differences. Now, if/when we move to a post-conflict period, I think the differences between Saudi Arabia and the UAE will become more relevant again and probably heat up in certain ways.
7: You know, Giorgio, not to make everything about Lebanon. I mean, I am here, so for me, everything is about Lebanon. But I'm raising this because it's related to the next question I want to ask you. There is an interesting role being played by Saudi Arabia and Lebanon right now in the sense that, you know, the Lebanese, there's elements of the Lebanese government that are really excited at the prospect of some sort of orchestrated, Trump orchestrated photo op with the Israelis and this, like, some sort of fake peace deal and normalization with the Israelis, even as Israel destroys massive parts of Lebanon, right? And interestingly enough, the Saudis, who have historically played a pretty, I would say, destructive role in Lebanon in terms of the way they influence certain political figures in this country, have actually stepped in to rein in the Lebanese that they have influence over and say, you guys, you cannot jump into bed with the Israelis. You have to enforce some conditions, like, you're being crazy. And I thought that was interesting because I think it reflects how a country like Saudi Arabia is changing the way it views Israel in this region. I'm curious if you could talk a bit about the Gulf states and their views of Israel's their view of Israel after this war. And I would maybe say, let's not include the UAE in this mix because you kind of already spoke to that. They've really entered into this, like, Israel axis. But for the other Gulf states, has Israel emerged as a stronger so-called potential security partner? Or has this destruction in Gaza, the regional instability, especially with regard to Iran, has that made normalization politically and strategically harder for these countries? And in the case of a country like Saudi Arabia, are they seeing Israel increasingly as a threat to them?
8: There's definitely a lot to respond to here and so many important points to make. I think, yes, in general, there is a growing view in Saudi Arabia, Oman, Qatar, and many other Arab countries that Israel is a growing threat to the security and stability of the region. And while many of the, at least a handful of those countries sense a greater threat from Iran as a consequence of how Iran retaliated against the American-Israeli war on Iran, a view in many of these Arab countries is that both Iran and Israel represent threats. And I think countries like Saudi Arabia, Qatar, and Oman are very uncomfortable with the idea of turning to Israel as a security partner to protect Arab countries from Iran. Obviously, it's right to make an exception for the UAE, which is definitely on a different page here. I think within the GCC, though, it's very possible that Bahrain will align with the UAE on this issue. Of course, Bahrain is a member of the Abraham Accords, and Bahrain feels very vulnerable to Iran right now. But this view that Israel is a security partner that can be turned to is one that I think is not going to sit well with the majority of countries in the GCC. We also do need to keep in mind that domestic politics do matter in Gulf countries. There's sort of an orientalist view that, oh, these monarchs have absolute power and they get to do whatever they want and they can ignore what their citizens think or how their citizens feel. That's really not true. At the end of the day, leaders, whether they came to power in democratic elections or not, they ultimately do have to have legitimacy to maintain power. And in these Gulf Arab societies, there are very strong views about everything that's happened in Gaza, also strong views about what's going on in other parts of the region too, including Lebanon. So for Gulf Arab monarchs to move closer to Israel, it definitely comes with political risks at home. In a country like the UAE, where the native population is a relatively small percentage of the overall population, And the government has a lot of control over the society, and the country is relatively small geographically. It's much easier to control dissent. But in some of these other countries, like Saudi Arabia, for example, the picture is very, very different. And the leadership does need to take public opinion into consideration. And so that's, of course, another factor that I think many people overlook.
5: You know, Giorgio, and it's hard to remember this because after October 7th, the entire region really, really changed. But another thing that happened in 2023, which a lot of people looked upon very positively,

0: a possibility of these two powers having ties? Is this relation? Where does this relationship stand after these 3 years of immense conflict in the region?
1: Yeah, really, really important question. As you rightly pointed out, in March 2023, Saudi Arabia and Iran renormalized diplomatic relations through an agreement they signed in China. That was, in many ways, kind of a non-aggression pact. And it did prove quite resilient for a number of years. This detente between Riyadh and Tehran weathered many regional storms, including everything that happened in Gaza and the 12-day war between Iran and Israel last summer. But it proved resilient until it didn't. It really fell apart on February 28th, the day that America and Israel began bombing Iran. The Iranians retaliated with attacks on the GCC countries, including Saudi Arabia. So moving forward, I think it's clear that there's going to be a lot more tension between Saudi Arabia and Iran. From the Saudi perspective, they're going to see Iran more suspiciously. They're going to be much more fearful about Iran. As I said, more suspicious about Iran's agenda, Iran's motivations. But at the same time, I think the Saudis are going to be quite pragmatic for their economic transformation, known as Vision 2030, to succeed. They need to have stability and peace in the region, and that's going to require some sort of an arrangement with Iran. It's going to be difficult for Saudi Arabia to engage Iran diplomatically, but I think the leadership in Riyadh understands that they have no choice but to find a way to reach some sort of a tense peace with the Iranians. They have to be pragmatic. The Saudis understand that Iran is a permanent neighbor, and that's always going to be a reality, regardless of what they may think about the Islamic Republic. Now, from the Iranian side, what's also interesting is that there's kind of an emerging Sunni axis involving Pakistan, Turkey, Egypt, and Saudi Arabia. And Iran right now is very focused on having good relationships with Pakistan, Turkey, and Egypt. And I think the Iranians know that if they're going to be hostile or aggressive towards Saudi Arabia, that could undermine Tehran's relationships with those other three countries. So I really think that moving forward, what the kind of Iranian aggression that we see against the GCC countries is going to be much more focused on the UAE and not Saudi Arabia. And I think that the Iranians are going to try to capitalize on the rift between the UAE and Saudi Arabia. And I think these are going to be some really interesting and very important dynamics to watch in upcoming months.
2: Lastly, Giorgio, just very briefly, because I know we're running out of time here, but I know you alluded to this earlier and you said we could talk about it later, but I just was kind of curious your initial thoughts, because we're talking about confidence, Gulf confidence in the U.S. eroding. And that leads to the question of what are the alternatives, right? So do you see the Gulf states moving towards a more multipolar strategy? Some of them have already been sort of doing that in recent years, and you and I have talked about that in lengthier discussions on dispatches in recent years. But this seems to at least accelerate that to some degree. And if so, like, how does that change that sort of balancing act that these Gulf states have been playing, sort of balancing between the U.S. and China and Russia? Does that maybe, you know, push them closer to those countries? I'm not saying they're just going to suddenly have Chinese bases instead of American bases, but I imagine there's a lot of conversations in these countries taking place around this very issue.
1: Yeah, the Gulf countries are obviously having to recalibrate their security policies because their strategies of relying on the American security umbrella clearly failed. Granted, having American military bases and having these close defense partnerships with the U.S. did work for these countries for quite a long time. For example, in Qatar, there was a view that having U.S. CENTCOM's forward headquarters in Al Udeid sort of provided ironclad security for Qatar. And granted, up until last year, I mean, Qatar was very secure. There were not foreign countries firing missiles or drones at it. But clearly, there's a new environment now, and the U.S. security umbrella is not

0: not capable of protecting these countries and protecting their economies from the danger within the region. We've clearly seen the regional conflicts spill into the Gulf like never before. So to get to your question, I don't think these countries are going to abandon their military ties, their defense ties with the United States, but they're going to work very hard to become a lot more autonomous from the United States. I think on one hand, they're going to try to build up sort of more indigenous capabilities and sort of militarize more on their own to try to sort of stand strong with their own militaries. And at the same time, they're going to try to diversify their partnerships with other countries around the world. What's actually very interesting is that Ukraine is now a country that they're looking to, because as a consequence of everything that's happened in Ukraine since February 2022, the Ukrainians have really mastered drone warfare. And we're actually at a point right now where Ukrainian drone experts are going into the Gulf and training military officials in GCC states on how to counter Iranian drones. There's these drone deals that Ukraine has signed with Qatar, Saudi Arabia, and the UAE. I think also Turkey is a country that GCC states will move closer to. Probably China has a role to play in this greater diversification agenda. In the case of the UAE, they see Israel as a country they can turn to become more independent from the United States. I think they're going to go about this in different ways. I don't think all six GCC states will be on the same page. But nonetheless, this definitely seems to be the trend where all of them do want to become more autonomous from the United States. I'll sort of wrap this up by saying the decision made by the Trump administration to wage Operation Epic Fury, that was really seen in the Gulf as just a total disregard for the interests of the GCC countries. They made it clear to Trump that if the Americans and Israelis would start bombing Iran, that they would be the targets of Iran's wrath. And that's exactly what happened. As soon as this war started, the economies in the Gulf have suffered from the Iranian missile and drone attacks on the GCC states, the closure of the Strait of Hormuz. The tourism industries have suffered in these countries. And they have, as much as they rightfully blame Iran for their security crises, they also blame the United States for putting them in this situation to begin with. And I think they're going to look at the United States very, very differently for the years and perhaps decades to come.
1: Well, I think we're going to have to leave it there this time around. Giorgio Caffiero, CEO of Gulf State Analytics, thank you so much for your very incredible analysis on all of this. We really appreciate you.
0: Thank you so much.
2: Breakthrough.
3: We haven't talked about Latin America in a while, and I know a lot of people have been focused on the Iran war. So before we bring on our first guest, I'm just going to give people a little primer on some of the insanity that has gone down in recent days, in recent weeks, that has been rocking the continent, and especially in Central America. In the past week, a series of audio files was released. This has now been called Honduras Gate. And it essentially brings us back to November 2025, when we saw Donald Trump suddenly get very interested in the small country of Honduras, which is in Central America and home to the largest U.S. military base. Donald Trump released former Honduran President Juan Orlando Hernandez from prison, who had been convicted by a U.S. court of drug trafficking charges, and then went on to say that he would only continue to support Honduras financially or whatever if Nazar Díaz Fura won the elections, who's a hard right politician from the National Party, which famously was the party that oversaw the coup d'etat against Manuel Zelaya in 2009. And at the time, everyone's like, wow, that's really crazy that Trump, for some reason, is now really interested in Honduras. And it turns out, according to these audio leaks that were released in the past weeks, Trump, Juan Orlando Hernandez, and Israel, everyone's favorite enemy, was actually involved in basically this plot to release Juan Orlando Hernandez from prison to allow him to become kind of like Washington's man in Latin America to wage disinformation campaigns against progressive leaders within Honduras, like the Libre Party, to be able to overcome all legal obstacles so that he could become president again, even though he already served two terms and Honduras has a one-term limit. That's a whole nother question. But also to attack other progressive governments in Latin America. So pretty crazy, very revealing. All the audio files have been like checked for, you know, their legitimacy, et cetera. But it really has brought this conversation to the fore about like, what is Washington's position towards Latin America? We've talked about it a lot in, you know, the national security document. They allegedly were going to focus more on Latin America, not on West Asia. Of course, there's a war now in West Asia, but all of that's to say, we got a lot to talk about with regards to Latin America, and that's why we have Stephanie Weatherby Brito, who's with us from the International People's Assembly, a great friend of mine. And so we're very happy to have you with us, Stephanie, today.
2: Hi, everybody. Happy to be here.
3: Very exciting. And Stephanie is also an expert on Mexico, having, you know, been born and raised in Mexico herself, but wrote a very informative dossier for the Tricontinental Institute for Social Research about Morena and how it was created, its role in contemporary Mexican politics. So Stephanie, you're the perfect person to break all of this down with us. So with regards to these messages, you know, not only was Juan Orlando Hernandez, you know, essentially released into the wild by the United States so he could attack his own opposition in Honduras, but also attack Claudia Sheinbaum and Gustavo Petro, who have been kind of the strongest progressive leaders in Latin America in this period. What do you make of this? Is it surprising how brazen they were with this plan? Why do you think that Trump is kind of politically interested in attack, and Israel politically interested in attacking Claudia Sheinbaum and Petro in this moment?
2: Well, hi everybody again. I'm happy to be here. I am most surprised not about the plot itself, but about how little repercussion it's had inside of the United States. Like, this should be kind of a political scandal. If we think back to the Iran-Contra affair, which was not radically dissimilar from this, it created a huge political scandal, but clearly nothing changed. And the White House continues to involve itself in all kinds of, or not involve itself, actually lead all kinds of nefarious plots to intervene in the affairs of countries around the world. And so none of this actually surprised me, but I am surprised at how little backlash Trump faced for these actions. I know that there is a sort of, like, people have become accustomed to so much insanity coming from this administration. But the fact that he is leading this supposed charge against, you know, the opioid crisis and fighting drug trafficking in Latin America is a huge priority of this administration. And as a part of it, he needs to root out all of the, you know, illegal immigrants that are coming into the country under the auspices of cartel activity, blah, blah, blah. But yet he pardons a proven, narcotics, trafficking, like leader and enabler and politician, has not really met the kind of response that I think it should have. Now, I think that clearly what is behind this, like, there's many things that I think explain why the United States is trying to launch an offensive against either Claudia Sheinbaum or Gustavo Petro. I think that there's definitely an interest from the United States to root out all of the left from the continent, and specifically in relation to economic interests that the White House has in Latin America. I think that the United States wants to curb the kind of commercial relationships, trade relationships that Latin American countries have with China. They want to secure unilateral access to rare earths, and they want to, in general, I think that given the kind of disputes that it is having in the rest of the world and the fact that it's not being able to contain and control its opposition in other regions of the world, it's just seeking the most pliant governments possible in Latin America. And to do that, it is coming into collusion with some of the worst forces of the right wing in the Latin American continent. And so there is definitely a plot. I don't have any doubt that this plot, we're only seeing little bits of it. And I think that it's important for there to be a reaction inside of the United States to this. I don't think that this should be treated with normalcy is what I'm saying, essentially.
4: 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We're going to take a quick break here on Breakthrough Radio, but we'll be right back.

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1: 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I'm Sean Blackman.
2: Just on Wednesday, April 29th, we saw the U.S. Department of Justice announcing this indictment against Mexican governor of Sinaloa. You can correct my pronunciation of that. Ruben Rocha Moya. From the ruling Morena. Yeah, thank you. From the ruling Morena party, along with several other local officials, and they were indicted on these drug trafficking charges. So I'm curious if you could talk a little bit about what you make of these charges. You know, Rocha Moya has said it's an attack on Morena and the fourth transformation. Do you agree with that? Or is this just, you know, fighting the war on drugs?
3: I don't think that the U.S. administration has any credibility after they pardoned Juan Orlando Hernandez. I don't think that they have any credibility in terms of their investigations, the validity of their investigations and the neutrality of their investigations to not be used as political instruments against opposition figures. There's no legitimacy. So I do think that this is a political attack. And I wanted to say two things. One is that the White House recently released its security strategy in relation to countering the drug trafficking. And there was a few kind of alarming things. One I would raise is that, as we know, they're moving in this direction of characterizing drug trafficking organizations as terrorist organizations, which is a way of allowing a greater aggression and weaponization of drugs for political agenda items. And I think it's very interesting. There was two things that I think are worth mentioning. One is there's a complete omission in the strategy to confront the war on drugs. There's a complete omission regarding the actual culprits of U.S. pharmaceutical companies, which are actually responsible for unleashing this epidemic and that are continue to play a huge role. So I think that there is no validity to the supposed U.S. war on drugs. I think that it's merely a tool to try to attack different political oppositions across the spectrum, whether it be inside of the United States or in other countries. Now, as a backdrop to everything that is happening in these attacks that are being launched against Morena and this claim that Morena is in some way involved with the widespread drug trafficking cartels that obviously precede Morena's government, it's really important to mention that the backdrop of all of this is the renegotiation of the U.S.-Mexico-Canada trade agreement. And in that trade agreement, the United States is really intensively trying to strong-arm Mexico on a few items. Specifically, the United States wants to prohibit Mexico from getting into any kind of commercial or trade agreement with China. And that is problematic for Mexico because this administration is seeking investment from all over the place to try to, you know, industrialize or further industrialize and develop the country. And so for the United States, it's very important to keep China out of the entire continent, but especially out of the global value of the, you know, value chains and economic production chains that the United States actively participates in. And so I think that all of these things are being used to try to weaken the position of Mexico in these negotiations is essentially what I'm saying, to try to raise these claims that Mexico is, you know, a narco state or a narco government is a way of intimidating this administration. And I think it also bears remembering that this administration has had a way more aggressive stance on drugs than previous Mexican administrations, all of which was demonstrated with the capture of a huge cartel leader, El Mencho, earlier this year, which was a very dangerous operation that resulted in a lot of casualties for the Mexican military. And so I don't think there's any legitimacy to the U.S. claim that Mexico is failing to confront the war on drugs or that Morena is somehow implicated in the narco trafficking, you know, operations. I think that it's all being weaponized to corner this administration into taking a more submissive position in relation to U.S. interests across the board.
4: Well, there was another interesting revelation that came out of Mexico. I think it was 2 weeks back. When two CIA officers, covert CIA officers, were killed in a traffic incident. And essentially, you know, it was seemingly just a car crash, but then it was found out that the two Americans that were killed, again, were covert CIA officers. And now Mexico has launched an investigation, it says, into CIA operations within Mexico, prompting a lot of people, of course, to talk about the U.S. role in Mexico. You know, what other operations is it carrying out? It was part of an unauthorized operation. Of course, Trump has made many threats against Mexico. You've already mentioned these. But he has also, you know, at times, and members of his administration and members of the Republican Party have said, you know, we should just carry out drone strikes against Mexico. Like, we're going to go after these cartels and we don't care about Mexico's sovereignty. So these threats have been made time and time again. So with this revelation about the CIA officers and the investigation, where do things stand? What do you make of it with regards to the threats that Trump has made? Does this mean that, in fact, the U.S. is carrying out more operations that they're actually revealing? Where do things stand in that regard?
3: I mean, again, what credibility does the United States have in relation to all of these operations? Like, it's just very hard to believe that there is a genuine effort to try to stem drug trafficking coming from Mexico and all of this. I mean, after the United States kidnapped President Nicolas Maduro under, you know, drug trafficking claims, even though it's been proven and demonstrated that Venezuela doesn't play even a huge role, I just think that everything that comes out of the White House in relation to this supposed war on drugs is highly questionable and needs to be really, like, doubted and scrutinized. Now, I think that it's definitely not the first time that CIA operatives act inside of a foreign country without authorization from said country. I have no doubts that their presence in Mexico was likely not authorized. Now, the problem is that it's creating a political scandal in Mexico because the governor of the state of Chihuahua allegedly had authorized their collaboration with state law enforcement. And so this is a violation of her role as a governor, because it's not up to the governor to carry out these kinds of negotiations and authorizations with a foreign government. That is up to the federal government of Mexico. Now, I think it really bears noticing that this government, Morena, is willing to take this out into the public and put it out into scrutiny. A different administration that is perhaps more pliant to the United States might have swept this under the rug and said, you know, this is problematic, but we're not going to, you know, make a big deal out of this if it's going to compromise our relationship with the United States. And I also think that it's important to mention that Mexico has been having a very tense relationship for the past year with the U.S. ambassador in Mexico, who has made repeated incendiary statements, who uses the same kind of, like, threatening rhetoric, which is totally inappropriate for a diplomat to use, which keeps using the kind of, like, if Mexico doesn't do X, the U.S. will do Y. And so relationships, I do think, are really strained, despite repeated efforts from the Mexican government to be as collaborative and as reasonable with a highly unreasonable administration throughout. And I think that right now it's important to, again, go back to the backdrop of all of this, which is that there are huge major negotiations over the U.S.-Mexico-Canada trade agreement. And I think that when you remove that from the picture, it's hard to understand everything else.
2: Wow, I have a lot of trouble believing that the CIA could possibly do such a thing, but, you know, I guess anything's possible. I guess before we let you go, very, very quickly, I know it's hard to make this quick because it's a big question, but if you could, we wanted to ask you about Claudia Sheinbaum, the president of Mexico, who's been praised for her role in dealing with Donald Trump. I'm curious, Stephanie, what's your assessment of how she's handled U.S.-Mexico relations while also promoting a progressive agenda in the region?
3: I think that Claudia has done a tremendous job at maintaining a position of like an upright defense of the Mexican sovereignty while being very realistic and like very realistic in her appreciation of the difficulties that Mexico has in coming into a frontal confrontation with the United States. I think that's something that the left has to always really understand, is that Mexico is really disadvantaged geopolitically because it shares a border with the United States. It's been by the United States throughout its history. And every political process that tries to pursue radical and transformative change in Mexico has always been tampered by the U.S. Every time that there has been any kind of insurrection or any kind of struggle inside of Mexican territory, the United States has involved itself in trying to curb the effects of these because a lot of economic and geopolitical interests and security interests that the United States has in Mexico. So Mexico is in a very disfavorable position, but I think that there's also a history of anti-imperialist sentiment in Mexico because of this history of constant U.S. intervention. And so I think that Claudia has done a really, really remarkable job in being very clear. She delivered an incredible speech on May 5th, which is a commemoration of Cinco de Mayo, which is a battle in which the Mexican army defeated the French army, which was attempting to invade Mexico. And she delivered a speech where she was very clear, not only about the commitment to sovereignty that Mexico has, but also indicting all national forces that are trying to collude with foreign actors, such as the Trump administration, or such as this plot that Juan Orlando Hernandez and Milei are leading, warn these actors against being foolish and thinking that they can defeat the Mexican people. And so I think that she's very clear that these campaigns are campaigns against the Mexican people. And I think that she has played a very strong role, but in a very, very difficult context. You know, I always think it's important to remember that Mexico's economy is highly dependent on the U.S. 80% of Mexican exports go to the United States. And so it's not so easy to take on this like incredibly combative stance and to go tit for tat with the U.S. administration that has so much control in its hands.
0: Breakthrough.
5: U.S. government debt, the debt held by the United States, is now bigger than the actual U.S. economy. We need a new system. We need a new society. We need to demand that which may have sounded impossible even a few weeks ago, but is not only realizable, but an imperative necessity.

0: Welcome to the Socialist Program. I'm your host, Brian Becker. We are happy to have Professor Richard Wolff join us again for our regular weekly segment where we talk about the biggest stories related to the economy. Richard Wolff is the co-founder of the organization Democracy at Work. He's the author of many books, including Understanding Capitalism, which is available at democracyatwork.info. Professor Wolff, welcome back.
1: Thank you very much, Brian. Glad to be here.
0: Very, very glad to have you once again. We have a lot of things happening in the world that we've been talking about with you, Richard, in the past weeks. The Iran war, its impact on the economy, not to mention its impact on human life in Iran and throughout the Middle East or West Asia. I'm going to talk about with you a different topic, but it's not an unrelated topic because we're talking about the national debt. And given how much the U.S. government spends for military armaments, for maintaining a massive U.S. military of millions of people, of spending so much money for endless war, the U.S. government has now, this is Pete Hegseth's own number, said that the U.S. has spent about $25 billion just on the war against Iran, the unprovoked war against Iran that began at the end of February. Here's from the Wall Street Journal. The U.S. national debt now exceeds 100% of gross domestic product, crossing a once unthinkable threshold on the way towards breaking the record set in the wake of World War II. And of course, in World War II, the U.S. did everything to militarize the economy to fight a global war. As of March 31st, the United States publicly held debt was $31.265 trillion, while gross domestic product over the preceding year was $31 trillion, according to the data released. Richard, does this matter? The U.S. prints the dollar. The U.S. is the world reserve currency with the dollar. Other countries are also indebted, some of them at staggering levels, including Japan. Does this matter? And if so, how?
1: Okay. This is a question about which the economics profession, for this few hundred years that there has been such a thing, has debated this question. So no one in our audience who finds it a little murky or kind of hard to get your hand around what's going on, don't feel bad. That's not a sign of your failure. That has to do with a topic about which even the people who spend their lives studying it are unsure and unclear. So rather than get into the weeds that you see, the nonsense that's being said by so many, including in my profession, let's get to the most simple basics of it, because there we can have some confidence that we're on not so shaky ground. Okay, so let's begin. All debt, whether it's, you know, what you borrow from your Uncle Louis, or what a company borrows to do its business, or what a government does, depends, if you want to understand it, on two key things. What is the borrowing used for, number one? And how able are the lenders and how willing are they to make the loan? You're not going to have a debt unless there's someone willing to lend you the money. And you're not going to be able to handle that debt unless you have an income that will allow you to do so. Okay? So keep those two things in mind. Now let's take it the next step. Let's take a look at what a loan is taken for. In old economics, the idea was a loan is okay, is legitimate, because the money leaves the lender, and so he doesn't have it anymore, and goes to the borrower who has it now. And if the borrower does something with that money that's better for the economy than what the lender would have done with it, well, then we're ahead. then we have moved money from somebody. I mean, I'm going to exaggerate, but to make it simple, imagine someone who has a money and who stares at it, puts it on the table and stares at it all day, entranced with a nice pile of money. All right, that money is not helping anybody. Suppose instead of looking at it and enjoying it, the person lends it to another person. So let's assume it's John who admires money, and he lends it to Mary who borrows it. Mary uses it to buy inputs, to hire workers, and to make things that the community needs. Food, clothing, shelter, it doesn't matter. In economics, we say, wow, this was a good thing to have happen because the money would have been inactive, unproductive, if it had stayed in the hands of John. But luckily, it was borrowed by Mary, who did with it socially, economically productive things. And the beauty in all of this is that Mary, by taking the money and doing something productive with it, will presumably earn a profit from the use of the money, and therefore have more money at the end of the story than she had at the beginning. She borrowed $100 from John, she invested it, and she now has $110 because it grew. She will actually be able to repay the loan at the end of the year, the $100, and still have $10 extra of her own. She's ahead, he's not behind, net gain for society. That's the way people have looked at it. The minute you understand that, you now have an insight. When the United States borrows money and uses it to pay for war, we're not doing a John and a Mary. Because using it to buy, you know, guns and bombs and ships, which blow up on some ancient desert thousands of miles away, that's not productive. That's not increasing the goods and services we have that we need as a people. That's literally killing people and then blowing itself out of existence. This is not productive. Have we borrowed for war? Well, the answer is that's the overwhelming purpose for which the United States government has borrowed. When they say we are at a high of peacetime borrowing, that's because they exempt from the conversation wartime borrowing, which is off the chart. When we fight war, we the United States, we always borrow the money. And this is very important politically, Brian. You'll know that, but let me repeat it. If the United States, when it went to war, paid for it by raising taxes, which they could do, they have every right to do that. In fact, there's a good argument to do that. But if they dare do it, then the opposition in the United States to a war would be 10 times greater than it is now. Imagine if Donald Trump had gotten on TV a month or two ago and said, I'm going to go in there to Iran. I'll use his phrase, bomb them back into the Stone Age or whatever. And then he had ended his patriotic speech by saying, that will raise the taxes of every American family a few $1,000. I mean, half the country would have stood up in unison and said, no, no, no, don't do that. We already have a majority of people against the war without taxing them. Well, if you don't tax people to pay the war, how do you pay for it? By the way, $1 billion a day, which is what Hegseth said, we've now been at war or the preparation for war for a good, whatever it is, 60 or 70 days. So the number is exploding as we go through all these motions. We borrowed the money. We've borrowed it for the war in Vietnam, for the war in Afghanistan, for the war in Iraq, for the, you name it. We even borrowed to pay for the weaponry we send to the Europeans to fight the war in Ukraine. So the bottom line is we are borrowing money of the worst kind because we're not using it productively. We're not expanding it. Not at all. We are destroying with most of it. All right, now the second point. Is there someone to lend? And here we get to the answer to your question. We have had, since the Second World War, a very strange global economy. Instead of a whole bunch of competing powerful countries, a century ago, we had Britain, France, Germany, Russia, Japan, Italy. These were big, powerful countries, most of them with colonies around the world. They destroyed each other. They literally, in World Wars I and II, blew each other up. The end point of capitalist imperialism was the destruction of everybody, with one exception. Protected by the two oceans, Atlantic and Pacific, the United States squiggled through, only bombs dropped on Pearl Harbor. After that, no more bombs, no factories wrecked, no railroads wrecked, nothing. And the percentage of our people that fought and died, while significant, was much less than any of those other countries that had all been physically wrecked. And I won't even go into Japan, where we dropped two atomic bombs on population centers, leaving scars that are evident to this day. All right, here's the thing. When you come out of World War II and you're the only big country standing, the whole world rearranges itself around you. Suddenly, the dollar is the global currency. Before that, it had been the British pound because they had the big, powerful empire. The two world wars wrecked England. It never recovered. It is now an economic basket case run by politicians appropriate to a basket case. And basically the same is true of all the others. Japan, Germany, not as bad as Britain, but they're not powerhouses. So everybody was, here comes the punchline, everybody was eager to do business with the United States. Everybody wanted to be favored by the big sitting power, the unipolar moment, the political scientists like to call it. The United States was dominant. And that meant it was, here we go, the safest place for the wealthy of the world to keep their money. If you're a wealthy person in Nigeria or in Malaysia or in Panama, you don't keep all your money there because people go into the streets there and make revolutions. You got to keep it in New York or in the United States where they don't have those anymore, where they got rid of all of that. After World War II, they smashed their left wing. We call that McCarthyism, or if you like, the Cold War. We went, so everybody was eager to move their money here. We could, we, the government, could borrow, here we go now, forever. Just borrow, because the world was willing to lend. Without that willingness, we couldn't do it. Now we are at a situation where the American empire has peaked and is declining, where there are other countries outproducing us, above all China, but with India and Brazil coming up pretty quick, and there's still Europe that wants to survive. And what's the bottom line? This is not the safest place anymore. If you're a super wealthy person, you're looking at the United States, we are no longer able to draw on endless lenders. The lenders are looking at the America and saying, just the statistic you started with. This is a country that's so deep in debt, largest debtor in the world. We're not going to lend anymore to you. You're too risky.
2: Breakthrough.
3: That will do it for our show here today. For BT, I'm Sean Blackman. We'll see you next time.

WBAI's local station board is holding its next regular meeting on Wednesday, May 13th at 7 p.m. The meeting is expected to include reports to the LSB by station management and by WBAI's representatives on the Pacifica National Board. Again, the LSB meeting is Wednesday, May 13th at 7 p.m. The meeting will be held through the Zoom remote meeting service. The LSB meeting, accessible to the public, includes an opportunity for public comment. The fastest and easiest way to join the meeting is by using the link on the Pacifica calendar at kpftx.org and on the WBAI website. You can also access the meeting by calling 929-205-6099. Access number again, 929-205-6099. Then enter this meeting ID, 922-457-2995. The meeting ID again, 922-457-2995. And as if that wasn't enough numbers, we also have a password. The password is 995, like WBAI's frequency, so it's 995-995-99. 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Thanks.

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1: Welcome to Aware. We are dedicated to communicating information that inspires your positive growth and change. Are you interested in a peaceful planet? Are you interested in optimal health? Are you living with purpose? Are you enjoying your life? We realize each person can make a difference, and our mission is to empower your awareness. The choices that you make in every moment shape your life, and we encourage you to realize that you have your own answers and to always listen to your own truth. We invite you to stay aware. Good afternoon. Welcome to the Aware Show. Hi, this is Lisa Garr. It's just so great to be with you today, and thank you so much for joining me. I have a couple of announcements to make. First of all, I have a great new series that's running on the on Gaia Television, and it's called Lisa's Inspirations. And I've done this show for about 5 years, and you can check it out at the website, which is lisasinspirations.com. But I took the meaning of the word I am, which Dr. Wayne Dyer taught me a lot about the I Am discourses and St. Germain's I Am discourses, and how that phrase, I Am, takes what you are wanting to create and moves it forward in the world. And so I did a whole series, and I interviewed 13 different visionaries on their meaning of the I Am and how it applies to their world and their work. And it was just such a magnificent experience to really take this topic that basically took on a life of its own. This I Am took on a presence in these interviews. So go and check them out. It's called lisasinspirations.com. And Marianne Williamson's up there talking about it right now. And Barbara Marks Hubbard and Jean Houston, in honor of our Women's History Month, have got some really powerful women on there talking about what it means to bring their presence forward in the world. It's just absolutely beautiful. But it's, of course, a very, very broad topic, the I Am discourses. It's really, trust me, it's gonna be a wonderful experience watching it. You'll get the whole meaning. All right. Okay. So that's at lisasinspirations.com. So here is just a fascinating topic. We're talking today about how our mammalian behavior, that was from the thousands, hundreds of thousands of years ago, and that brain that we developed way back then, how that is still coming into play today. Now, I think almost every interview I do, somebody talks about the tiger. Somebody's talking about the tiger in every interview, and the fact that we have this brain that was derived from us, you know, this fight or flight, and the tiger's no longer chasing us, but it's now in a different form, this tiger. So I know you know what I'm talking about. So joining me is Loretta Bruning, and she has a great new book called Habits of a Happy Brain. And she also she created this wonderful institution called the Inner Mammal Institute. And that's such a fun website. If you go to the innermammalinstitute.com, you can see all these different articles that she's done and interviews that she's done about how we are basically still operating from our mammalian neurochemistry. But she breaks it down by the hormones in our brains that are actually ruling and controlling our lives still. So welcome to the show, Loretta. Thanks so much for joining me.
2: Hi, thank you for having me.
1: I love your stuff. It's really fun. A lot of great topics of other books, your neurochemical self, getting real with a 200 million year old brain. That's just fantastic. What is it?
2: That's the name of my blog on psychologychat.com.
1: Oh, sorry, your blog. Thanks.
2: No.
1: So you really love bringing about this, how we're not just, you know, all of a sudden having these experiences based on our current relationships. This goes back 200 million years on our neurochemistry. Talk about the basis of your work with the inner mammalian brain.
2: Great. So there's two separate things when you say the behavior goes way back. The specific behaviors don't go way back because each brain wires itself from life experience. So we are not born hardwired at all, but it's the specific specific neurochemicals, dopamine, serotonin, oxytocin, and endorphin, that give you a good feeling when you do something that's good for your survival. And our whole operating system is geared toward, I want more of that good feeling, I want more of that good feeling. So anything that triggered it for you in your past, that builds the circuitry in your unique brain, and that's why you're always trying to get more of it in that particular way.
1: So the neurochemicals are 200 million years old, or they've at least been identified. Yet how we wire our brains is a daily process, and rewire it is a daily process, which is...
2: Yeah, exactly. Well, it's a little more complicated in terms of rewiring. This is what we aspire to, of course. But what makes it complicated is that our brains are designed to wire themselves in youth. And our neuroplasticity is very high then, so we build the superhighways of our brain when we're young. Later on, our ability to rewire them is rather limited, so we have to work very hard at it. And even as we're working hard at it, it feels wrong because those superhighways tell you, you know, using your tiger reference, your superhighways are telling you the tiger's over there, don't go there.
1: Mm-hmm.
2: And it's hard to go against them.
1: Right. And so that's what we're kind of dealing with, the delicate balance here of, and this is what your work is about, is really to explain where the brain and how the brain developed and then takes us into how we use this in a modern day context. So let's talk about the basics here of our brain and how it was originally wired. Tell us a little bit about that inner mammalian brain.
2: So we're designed to have a good feeling when we do something that's good for our survival. And when you take a step toward something that meets your survival needs, your brain rewards you with a good feeling, and then you want to take another step. So this is what we're doing every minute of every day, but the way we define survival depends on the neural pathways we just happen to have built. So we're not born with a definition of survival, but anything that made you feel good in the past is what wired you. And my book goes into a lot of explanation about, it's so easy to see how this is how, like, a baby monkey is born with no knowledge and learns to find food and learns to meet its survival needs.
1: How did you get interested in this topic in the first place?
2: Well, I was a college professor and a mom, and I also, of course, had my own neurochemical ups and downs, like everybody. And so I was reading all the time various self-help books, and I would always read these references to neurochemicals in animals, but just very small references, and no one had ever connected the dots. So that's what I was doing once I realized how central this was.
1: Connecting the dots to our original behavior. And this came basically out of a necessity for you to understand conflict. Conflict. It's been present in your life a lot, huh?
2: Yes. So I grew up in a world, maybe a number of people have, where I can just be very frank because I don't have any living relatives, hardly. So my mother screamed at me all the time. And so during the first 7 years of life is when your brain is most plastic, and I grew up being screamed at. And so I very much wanted to avoid conflict, to avoid, you know, a sudden Holocaust that couldn't have made sense to me at 7 years old. That's what my survival brain was looking at. And obviously, once I'm older, you can't just go through life blaming your past. You have to say, well, so what do I need now? How can I rewire myself to make it better? And one thing I surely did was I was never going to yell at my kids, and I was going to be very nice to my students. And I was shocked to learn that just being nice to people doesn't work either. So I had to keep learning.
1: Well, you really have learned the meaning of conflict and the importance of it and why it exists in our world and has always existed in our world, but from kind of a different perspective. What's the the reason for conflict?
2: Most people have observed on some level food fights among animals, and today's culture, we're supposed to think that animals are loving, and if they have a food fight, we sort of explain it away. But this is how the world worked. And if you watch nature videos, it's sad and shocking, but true. Like, animals, they stuff their cheeks with as much food as they could get and then run away to some private spot where they could swallow so they don't get into a conflict and lose the food. So just getting enough food to survive was really hard. And then if you did that, then you had to get mating opportunity, and there was a lot of conflict involved in that. So if you take an honest look at nature, it's not really what people want to think, and it may be shocking, but it really helps us understand why we built a brain that makes you feel good when you get like a one-up position. And everyone says, well, yes, but we don't want that. Well, yes, that's true. That's why we have to work so hard to control that impulse. And it's like, how can I be happy with a brain that's constantly trying to get one step ahead?
1: Yes, with a brain that is naturally predisposed to resolve conflict. So resolve is the key there. Most people want to take antidepressants to ignore or to ease the pain of the conflict. And I think that's, and you say this in a lot of your writing, is that it is 1 in 10 Americans over the age of 12 takes an antidepressant medication. So is it because we have not been taught to deal with conflict in a new way and to rewire the brain in a different way for conflict rather than wanting to ease the pain of it?
2: Yeah, I think that's a great summary. I would add one little thing that just makes it a little more optimistic.
1: Okay.
2: In my mother's world, for example, the conflict was there and people just went around miserable and they didn't have antidepressants. So I don't think it's that people were better at it in the past. It's that we've evolved higher expectations and it involves such a high level of skill to work them out.
1: Right.
2: That
1: we don't have so much access to until, you know, recently, and it's really wonderful with all the great information that's coming out about the brain. And I absolutely want to mention, I don't want to make anyone wrong for being on antidepressants. Everybody has their own individual reasons, and I get that. But this information is to provide even more on top of that. So let's talk about how the dance between dopamine, serotonin, oxytocin, and endorphins dance together, what the reason and need is for each one of them, and we'll continue to explore the brain. Okay? So let's talk about dopamine. You talked a little bit about it. Tells you what's good for you, right?
2: Yeah. Okay, and I just want to add, I don't critique meds, but it's interesting for people to know that they tend to work, if they work, they tend to work for a limited amount of time. So if you're using them, it's really important to know that that's your window of time that you can focus on rewiring yourself in the ways that we're going to talk about rather than expecting them to work forever.
1: Cool.
2: So, dopamine. So dopamine is the feeling of excitement that you have when you expect to get a reward. So an example in the modern world would be like seeing the finish line in a marathon, or I've made a loaf of bread and I've spent hours and I smell it and I'm getting all excited. So in the state of nature, when you actually get that thing that meets your needs, then the excitement ends because the purpose of dopamine is just to get you to take the steps. Once you've actually gotten the food or the mating opportunity, then dopamine stops and then your brain's like, okay, I've met my need, now what? Okay, what's my next most pressing need? And you got to step towards that need to get more dopamine. So the idea that you could just sit on the couch and, like, there's this idea that if you're a normal person, that it's just flowing all the time, it's not accurate understanding of the mammal

0: tell people is always have a short-term goal, a medium-term goal, and a long-term goal, so you could always be taking steps toward meeting your needs. And when one avenue is blocked, you can just start stepping on another.
1: I've always said that the human brain is designed to achieve, and I haven't meant it in a way of one-upmanship. I've just meant it in a way of these small, simple little victories. It causes the brain to release dopamine. Interesting.
0: Exactly.
1: Okay, good.
0: Yeah.
1: All right, now endorphins. What turns those on?
0: Okay, endorphin is the one that was first discovered, so it was the one we heard the most about in the past in terms of runner's high. And the sad news is that runners don't get high every time they run. And if you wait for runner's high to exercise, you're going to stop exercising. So it's important to know that what turns it on in the state of nature is pain. So if you see a nature video where a poor zebra is having a lion with its teeth in their flesh ripping it open, but that zebra is still able to run and save its life, because when you're in pain, endorphin masks pain for about 20 minutes. And you can probably guess that endorphin is the body's natural morphine, which is the same as heroin, codeine, oxycodone. This is what evolved in nature to help animals escape with their life. But it's not meant to flow all the time. And in small ways, we could get a little bit, and my favorite is laughing and stretching. And, like, if I'm sitting at my desk too long and I get up and I start to move, I'm going to get a little endorphin as I sort of creak my system into motion. But if I ran 2 miles every day, I would need to run 2.5 miles to get, like, the kind of high that people expect. And when you constantly try to work your body into a high, you're going to injure yourself. So we're much better off accepting that it's only there for emergencies.
1: Great way of explaining it. Okay, terrific. All right, so now we're going to find out how all of these four work together. But what is the role of oxytocin in the body, in the brain?
0: Okay, oxytocin is some newer learning, but now already has a cult following. So many people have heard of it. Oxytocin, it's often called the cuddle chemical or the bonding hormone or the love hormone. So in the state of nature, it's more complicated, though, so it's important to understand that. And long story short, it causes herd behavior. So we mammals were born helpless and vulnerable, and reptiles can make thousands of babies, but mammals can't. So a mammal needs to attach to its offspring and protect every single one in order for its genes to survive. So what happens is, when you're born with a big surge of oxytocin and every time you're touched or licked, depending on your species, then you get more of it. Or if someone picks bugs out of my fur, or if I pick bugs out of their fur, they get more of it. But that's, you know, we have the expression, you know, I'm grooming someone. And that's literally, we're sort of designed to groom and be groomed. And sometimes we get frustrated with, let's say, office politics, but that's part of it. So it's safety in numbers that allows mammals to survive, and every newborn baby mammal transfers its attachment from its mother to its group. Since you brought up tigers, tigers are the one exception. They are solitary. And so a mammal, when it's with its herd or troop or pack, it feels safe. But if I walk over to greener pasture to get better grass, then my oxytocin falls when I leave the group, and now I feel like I'm unsafe. And this is what mammals evolved as a survival mechanism, because I can't really know every minute where the tiger is, and if I wait until I do, then it's too late. So safety in numbers is the mechanism, and oxytocin makes it feel good.
1: That's so interesting. So I wonder if reptiles even produce oxytocin, or those animals that let go of their offspring. Maybe they don't have oxytocin. Do you know anything about that?
0: Well, yes, it's mind-blowing.
1: Really?
0: Guess what? Their sex act takes like a few seconds, and they have it during the sex act. And the reason is because, and this is our stereotype,

0: type of like calling someone a reptile. A reptile is solitary. It doesn't trust another reptile. But when their oxytocin is flowing, and by the way, it's not called oxytocin. It's another compound that has, it's another hormone, but it just has like one atom different. And it's released so that the reptile is willing to tolerate the proximity of another reptile for that interaction. We, of course, we get a lot of it from sex in some different ways. What I tell people is, so oxytocin is trust. If I trust you or you trust me, both of them. So sex can be a long-term trust or like a real lot of trust in a short moment and then it's over.
1: Wow. That's so fascinating. Right. So, you know, I know some humans like that, but they need more oxytocin. But I also know that it tends to be a female hormone. Does it exist in men as well?
0: Yes, absolutely. And a lot of research is going on about that in the context of men and parenting. But I prefer to focus on what males and females have in common because it's not just the spurts. But like, for example, if you're watching a football game in the company of people you trust, whether it's a company of like 3 people or 3,000 people, or let's say 3 million people worldwide are all watching this game with me, that's all giving me that feeling of safety in numbers that the mammal brain likes.
1: Interesting. You could call a radio show oxytocin because it does the same exact thing. That's right. I'll rename the Aware Show oxytocin. Okay. So this, a safety numbers protection chemical, neurochemical. What about serotonin now? This is a biggie.
0: Yeah, so serotonin is a biggie, and it's complicated. In the 70s, 80s, and 90s, there was a bunch of research on the serotonin spurt that a mammal gets, that a monkey gets when it one-ups another monkey. Now, this one-upping behavior, it's really unpleasant for us to think about it today, but people who lived alongside animals have observed this, you know, for generations, for millennia, really. And animals who get the one-up position, it enhances their, what biologists call reproductive success. So they made more copies of their genes. And the other amazing thing is that 90% of our serotonin is in our stomach. And in nature, eating and being in the one-up position go together because let's say there's a banana there. If you're bigger than me, I'm not going to reach for the banana because you'll bite me. And so serotonin is like, it's pride. It's the closest human equivalent to pride. It's like, that banana is mine. It's not aggression, but it's like, I can get that banana. I'm not worried about that at all. And it's at the same time preparing my stomach to digest the serotonin.
1: So why do antidepressants pool serotonin? Doesn't produce them, right? It doesn't produce it. It just pools it, right?
0: Yes, exactly. Well, the closest equivalent I could think of is when aspirin started being used, no one understood how it worked. People just knew it worked. So it was the same thing. Antidepressants were invented for another purpose. It was like a heart medicine, and then it was just discovered without understanding the mechanism. So very slowly, people are trying to understand what the mechanism is. But in that context, it's so socially unacceptable to acknowledge this one-uppy behavior in the mammal world that this whole component is getting left out, even though you can see that this is how the world works. And I'm totally not saying that you should go around and one-up people. It's the opposite. I'm saying that when you have a perfectly fine, comfortable life, you can make yourself nuts, frustrating over, you know, who got a better table and who got a better seat. And this is what our brain evolved to do, but we have to work very hard to restrain that and still be happy. So in a way, it's sort of like lying to yourself and keep reminding yourself, you know what, this table I'm seated at is just fine.
1: Oh, interesting. So that's a very primal experience of getting a better table, but a lot of luxury commercials and what do you call them, vacations and so forth, prey on that need, right?
0: Yes, yes. And you know what? We all have our own way of trying to deal with that need. And the bottom line is whatever habit you have for dealing with it, if you keep doing that habit over and over, you're going to get in trouble. So you mentioned some examples of some, you know, you see some new product that you have to have and then you feel one up. For someone else, it could be, I'm going to work hard and get a promotion, but then you work endlessly. For someone, it could be, you know, I can drink more beers than you. For some, it's like, I'm a better mother than you are. I can run more miles than you. Whatever it is, you're going to overdo it if you keep relying on the same thing. So it really helps to understand where this urge is coming from. And then what I say is give yourself a wide range of tools to feel good so you don't over-rely on any one of them.
1: Or
0: and
1: time.
0: And, of course, the thing is, yeah, and the thing about having a cookie, like whenever you feel like you're in the one down position, you can have a cookie is another famous example.
1: Okay, that'd be a lot of cookies. But the that's why so many people buy purses or buy new shoes and want that vacation exclusivity, so forth, is all appealing to the release of the serotonin in the brain.
0: Yes, exactly.
1: Makes sense.
0: The minute you get home from that vacation or buy that purse, you know, not the minute, maybe a half hour, you know, that you're going to start saying, oh, I'm not in the one-up position. I need another fix of that feeling.
1: That's why.
0: Need another purse.
1: Mm-hmm. And, but that's why what the SSRIs do, the antidepressants, is that they take that serotonin and they inhibit it from dropping out of the brain, and it keeps it pooled, and that's why those are, that makes people feel so much in the go-getter, happy type of personality. That's interesting. Very interesting. This really breaks it down for us. Okay. Let's go to the hormone of cortisol. Now, cortisol basically, well, let me go back to dopamine, endorphins, and oxytocin, and serotonin. When those are all working together, that creates a happy, balanced brain, yes or no?
0: I wouldn't say that. This concept of balance is the model that the medical profession has been used because of the disease model of happiness and unhappiness. But the word balance implies that there's some exact right amount that you should have all the time, as if, you know, I got my blood analyzed and this was my cholesterol and this was my blood pressure. But that's not how they're designed to work. They're designed to spurt when you have a specific life circumstance where you're meeting that specific need and this rewards you for steps toward that need.
1: Hmm. So if, for example, you haven't spent time with your children, does that desire come out of a need for oxytocin to, because the oxytocin is too low in the brain and wants to be, create a balance in the brain, but it takes its turns, right? It's never all of those chemicals at once. It's taking turns of those spiking and then dipping and spiking and dipping, right? Is that right?
0: Exactly, exactly. Oh. And that's why we have these endless frustrating trade-offs. Like, if I want to spend more time with my kids, then I have to spend less time pursuing whatever that other goal was. And so we're always making those trade-offs. And if people are like, yeah, but why can't I have everything at all once, you know? It's not really designed to work that way.
1: Well, here's the greatest. I love this line that you say in your work. And by the way, my guest is Laura Bruning, and her book is called Habits of a Happy Brain. And we're talking about retraining your brain to boost these different chemicals, neurochemicals that we're talking about. So here's a great line. Tough choices are the task your brain is meant for. That is great. That is such a great sentence. Tough choices are the task your brain is meant for. We try to shy away from those, or we labor over these choices. So can we talk about how the brain is hardwired and what it does when it gets into that tough choice position and why we can't make decisions?
0: Okay. I by the way, I don't say hardwired, but maybe you're thinking the pathways that we've built in our early years. So here's a fascinating thing. The operating system that controls your neurochemicals is inherited from earlier mammals. So anything a monkey can do, when I'm doing something a monkey could do, I'm using that part of my brain. So what does the cortex do? Our cortex is like 3 times bigger than an ape. An ape's cortex is 3 times bigger than a monkey. So we have all these extra neurons, and they allow us to incorporate more information into our decisions. So if I see a banana and I think, oh, does Lisa Gar want that banana? Is she bigger than me? Is she going to bite me? And then I was like, oh, well, she was nice to me before, and I don't really need the banana. She doesn't really need the banana. Whatever the information is. So that's what your cortex can bring in from your life experience. But it can bring in so much information that we try to project into the future what is going to make me happy, what is going to make me safe and meet my needs. And it's impossible to predict that with certainty because we know that the world is uncertain. So I think that's what you were asking about, why is it so hard to make these decisions?
1: Mm-hmm.
0: And because of the trade-offs, which I have a series of infographics, and my infographic number 2 is about these difficult trade-offs.
1: Which I find fascinating. So you basically go through these different choices that we make. If you want to make a step towards a higher status, it's a step away from our social bonds. But yen, the step, you know, these risks, or if you want to make a step towards your social bonds, it's maybe a step away from your individual goals. So in that position where we get into, is it, for example, you want to choose the job or the family. Do your brain wants to have that task? How does it resolve? How do you make the decision?
0: Each of us is going to rely on the pathways of our individual experience, sort of like what makes me happy, what's going to make me happy given the wiring that I have. The minute, though, that I make myself happy, then my brain's like, okay, now what? Now I want more. So mm-hmm. This is like if I spend time with my kids, I feel like I should be at work. If I'm at work, I feel like I should be spending time with my kids.
1: Yes.
0: So that's sort of the natural thing because your brain is always focused on the unmet need, and whatever needs are already met, that's like ancient history. You already got the reward.
1: Wow. Wow. So the point is just to celebrate the fact that you have the choices?
0: Yes, that's what I do. And to try to remind yourself, gee, I have met needs before, and I have spent time with my kids. I have gotten things done at work. And I'm projecting all these possible things that could go wrong if I don't do more of X, Y, and Z. But in fact, I'm pretty good at meeting my survival needs.
1: Mm-hmm. So that's really great. So that's another word for balance, but not all at the same time. Sometimes you meet
0: yeah.
1: the needs of work. Sometimes you meet the needs of family. You go back to the work one. You go back to the self. It's different achievements at different times. But the bottom line is you have achievements, right?
0: Yes, yes. And also, you know, frankly, we're all going to die. And animals don't know they're going to die. So they can't scare themselves to death over it. So the minute I'm not, like, overactive, you know, distracting, then your brain is like, oh, yeah, but then that leads to that and that leads to that, and someday I'm going to be in a nursing home and blah, blah, blah. You know, that's where your brain will go because it's the job it's designed to do. So we have to work really hard at creating an alternative circuit that doesn't go there.
1: Well, I thought that mammals' brains are always thinking they're going to die. That's the survival instinct, right? That they're always moving towards away from death. Isn't that what survival is?
0: Yeah, good point. Okay, so there's a difference between an abstract cognitive knowledge of death and fear, avoidance of pain. So the animal operating system is avoiding pain and everything even remotely similar to what caused pain in the past. Okay, but they don't understand what the consequence of that is. It's just that pain triggers cortisol. Cortisol is what we humans call a stress hormone. So once you release cortisol from pain that connects neurons, the next time you see anything even vaguely similar, it turns on the cortisol circuit, and then it tells your brain, you better get away fast or you're going to be in pain.
1: Okay, I see. Uh-huh.
0: So That's avoidance of threat, but it's not like we can create the threat in our own minds, even when there's no actual pain, because we see all the evidence around us. Oh, this can go wrong, this can go wrong, this can go wrong.
1: Right. And we do this. This is our, so our modern day jungle, which is a city, is a way we can do that, is that we take this threat of, oh, that person's going to take my job or these types of things. And we build these cortisol pathways in the brain, basically, when we see threats, when we think we see threats. But we can control that with our modern day brain to say, no, that's not the case. Let's put this into place here and be more reasonable rather than constantly acting and stimulating. I'm trying to recreate what you're saying here, just to put it in my own words.
0: Well,
1: is that okay?
0: Here's the thing. If I try to recorrect with my modern brain, then my brain's going to not believe me. It's going to say, you're wrong, you're wrong.
1: Oh.
0: You know, she really is trying to take your job. The reason is because the electricity in your brain flows like water in a storm. It just flows where there's least resistance. So the huge superhighways that you built in the past, that's where your electricity is going to flow. So if you grew up around like a lot of worry about X, you're going to worry about X. Somebody else doesn't worry about X at all, but they're like obsessing over Y. So once you understand that pathway, the solution is to build a new pathway, because otherwise the electricity is not going to flow enough and you're not going to believe yourself. So the way to build a new pathway, like, you know, I use the example of telling yourself that you're safe. You have to repeat it every day for 45 days in some way that you can find believable, and that will build a new pathway so your electricity will flow.
1: 45 days. So it's no longer 21 days that creates a new habit? You've got to double it, huh?
0: Yeah, I think it takes. You know, of course it depends on certain things. It depends on the, if I can use the word authenticity, like, for example, if I'm eating something that tastes fabulous, then that immediate reward, it cements it in faster. But if you're really going against your huge early programming, it takes a lot longer to build new connections.
1: Ah, that makes sense. But then you said something important there. The brain needs to do something every day, which creates a pattern, in a way that it believes it. So you just can't tell your brain that the kale tastes like cookie, because it doesn't, right?
0: Yeah, exactly. So so you can feel good about kale in some other way, and that's the phenomenon we're observing now, of course. So you can get excited about kale, not because of the cookie feeling, but a whole variety of other ways to get excited about it.
1: Okay, well, that's interesting. Right. I just did a whole interview yesterday on the satiation of good fats, and you could layer avocados and all sorts of great things together, and you won't crave the cookie anymore. Okay, anyway, let's talk about, you mentioned basically that our brain defines us because we have for so many years built these certain pathways unconsciously sometimes when we're modeling or mirroring other behavior. Tell us how that works, and then how we might change it. And I think this is another one of those, it's going to take a little while to change things, right?
0: Yeah. So first, it really depends on how old you were when this modeling and mirroring of behavior happened. So there's a substance in the brain called myelin, and you could think of it as equivalent to putting paving on a dirt road. And your brain makes lots of myelin when you're under 8 and during puberty. So anything that happened to you during those times, that built the paved superhighways in your brain. And those are so big that it's sort of, it takes a real lot of effort to do something alternative. So you were saying mirroring, the behaviors you were exposed to when you were under 8 and during puberty, that your brain learned effortlessly. So you said not consciously. Of course, consciousness is a good goal, but none of us could have been conscious, you know, in those times.
1: Right. So can I use you as an example? So you said you were raised with a lot of yelling, and yet you have two children that you didn't want to yell at. Did you?
0: Yeah. Okay. So I'll give you my example. So two things. One is that my father, he was as scared of my mother as we were. So that was the other person I was modeling his degree of self-control. Maybe self-control to an extreme degree of sort of giving up in a way of like not even trying to feel heard. And that's the circuit I wired myself with. So then in puberty, you have another chance where, and this is where most people end up modeling themselves on their peers. But in my case, and a number of people, you know, we all vary, but I didn't have a lot of peer interaction at that age. I know it's a more natural thing, and in the state of nature, it's necessary to get mating opportunity, and that's why people do it. But I was more bookish, which is part of that whole loop I had learned to just avoid conflict. Mm. And so I wired in, you know, a different set of skills, and that's why I had to accept myself. You know, some people have one skill, some people have another skill, and we make decisions, you know, I'm going to work the skills I have and maybe at some point try to build new ones.
1: Okay, so did you wind up marrying someone like your mother?
0: Oh, good question.
1: Weird one, I know. Sorry, go in there.
0: Yeah. No, well, first I should say that I sort of have a policy of, like, not talking about people who are alive as opposed to people who are not alive.
1: I'm talking about you, though.
0: No,
1: okay.
0: I don't want to give the impression. No, he was self-controlled like my father. You know, and I've had two husbands, by the way, and they've both been, you know, very calm and good models in that way, like my father.
1: Mm-hmm. It's just interesting. I can give myself as an example, so that works. But I too was raised in that type of environment where my dad tended to be quieter and not go through the control that was happening necessarily from the dominant person in the relationship. So I took on that quietness, right? Yet I married somebody who wanted to, and look what I've set up for myself, you know, radio shows where I get to speak my truth all day.
0: Yeah.
1: And I married someone who encourages me to speak my truth, although he sees, you know, it's great because you marry the catalyst. You know, you find somebody in your life who's going to create the biggest amount of change for you. And somehow, I don't know what that has to do with survival, Loretta, but I know that somehow it works. Can you explain that? Why we tend to marry someone who contributes the most to our survival?
0: Oh, yeah. Well, my view is, like, each of us has so many different traits that any one person I would be with, I would have this in common, but I would not have that in common. So, you know, ideally, you know, we look for someone that makes us feel good, but you can't get absolutely every single thing. So you focus on what's your highest priority, and it's not always so conscious, you know, what is your highest priority.
1: Right. You shouldn't be a professor. You should be a psychologist. That's what you should do. Psychiatrist, actually. Wouldn't that be great if you know, your level of knowledge is so wonderful for explaining human behavior. It's just fascinating. So again, my guest is Loretta Brunig, and her book that we're talking about today is Happy Habits of a Happy Brain. And all right, so question about why do we make things so hard for ourselves? What's up with that?
0: Good. Okay, so I mentioned that cortisol wires you to avoid pain. So you're always making a choice. Do I want to go toward a reward or do I want to avoid pain?
1: Hmm.
0: And there's no simple solution. And then here's the fascinating thing. What most distinguishes us from animals, from apes, is our ability to project into the future. So, you know, an animal maybe can project one step, you know, oh, if I grab that banana, I'm going to get bitten. But we project, oh, but what's the next step? What's the next step? What's the next step? So if I project 20 years into the future and all possible pain and all possible rewards, you know, and then look for the optimal answer, it's hard. And that's one aspect of modern culture that I almost feel like guilty of that I was like contributor to, because when I was teaching years ago, there was a lot of talk about quality improvement, and there was a lot of complaint that the quality of our products was poor. And so we were always supposed to anticipate flaws so we could correct them. And that's what everybody's doing, is like anticipating things that could go wrong and, you know, go in a restaurant looking for stuff that's going wrong instead of enjoying it. You know what I mean?
1: Yes, right. So we do that because we tend to, as human beings, project far into the future?
0: Yes, yes. And that's what made us safe. What I say is, I've hardly lost any of my babies to lions at all, you know.
1: Right, right, right.
0: Animals, they lose their babies to lions. But humans said, oh, if I don't build a fence, a lion could get my baby, so I'll build a fence. If I don't store food, I'll be hungry in winter. So that's what distinguishes us, is worrying about our future needs rather than just filling our belly today.
1: So presence would be maybe a solution for that, is being...
0: Yeah, but obviously if you only worry about the present, then you can get into trouble. So it's the skill of giving yourself permission. You know, when do I give myself permission to just be present and stop worrying about the future? And then how do I gracefully go in and out of that?
1: I'm going to go back over industry here, back towards it, but that's what insurance companies do, is that they prey on that aspect of the brain, that chemical in the brain that needs to plan far ahead into the future against its death or extinction. So it gets insurance.
0: Yeah. Yeah. And once again, you know, you can buy insurance and then say, okay, I have insurance, now I'm safe. Or you could say, I have insurance, but I'm still worried. Maybe the insurance isn't good enough. Maybe I need more insurance, blah, blah, blah, blah, blah.
1: That could be with anything. It could be house. It could be finances. It could be anything.
0: Anything. Yes, yes, yes.
1: It's all related to, I keep relating it back to marketing and how we're marketed towards our neurochemicals. And if we were a little bit, and this would be your next book, okay, Loretta?
0: Yeah.
1: Of how we, you know, how we can make smarter decisions and not fall prey to the latest fads. That's basically everything, single one of these sectors of business that I've mentioned are all preying on our neurochemistry of survival. It could be shopping, it could be insurance, it could be finance, all of it.
0: Yeah.
1: Right?
0: Yeah, that's definitely true. But to put it in a larger context, which is, so here, I told you my personal experience. So when I was in my formative teen years, I was not, I never had the urge to get the latest whatever, you know, because I was so focused on what was going on, other problems. So we all, this is so hard to say. So you get membership in the herd when you go along with whatever you learned. And if you don't go along with it, it really threatens your membership in the herd. And people are worried, yeah, but if I don't go along with that blah, blah, blah, then the most famous example is an alcoholic saying, if I don't drink, I'll lose all my friends.
1: Right.
0: You know?
1: Great example.
0: Mm-hmm. Yeah. So it really is hard. Like, how can we have social bonds that are not bonded around these behaviors? And it's very hard because in the state of nature, this is what created the bond. It's really funny. Every single animal, if you study, they have conflict within their groups, but what keeps them in the group is a common enemy. And that's why people are so focused on, and I mean, you could even say the common enemy is the person who doesn't have the purse, like we all have the purse, but, you know, that person doesn't, or whatever unifies your group. Then there's the out-group, and the in-group gets its oxytocin from the links created by the out-group, the existence of the out-group, because otherwise we all have conflict in our groups, and that's what creates the warm and fuzzy feeling anyway.
1: Wow, that's so fascinating. It's really fascinating to explain all of this. I was listening to a blog, or it was a interview that you did about comparing ourselves to others. And and how this instinct to compare ourselves to others, again, happens from what you were just explaining, that it's oxytocin forming, right? When we are comparing ourselves to others. How do you break that habit and create a new pathway in our brain around comparing ourselves to others so it doesn't look like competition, but it looks like cooperation instead, maybe?
0: Yeah, I think it's serotonin rather than oxytocin, comparing yourself to others, because if I compare myself to you, then I think I'm going to be the one to get the mating opportunity if I'm in the right position, and then I feel good. Or I think you're the one that's going to get the mating opportunity, and then I feel bad. And people may be thinking, oh, that's just men, but, you know, in a zillion different ways, it happens with women. So just read the mating habits of all these species and you'll see.
1: Wow.
0: It's mind-blowing.
1: It is.
0: So, I mean, that they, like, the bonobos, which are the ones that are known for, like, being so sexual, the females are constantly competing to get the son of the highest-ranking female. Isn't that mind-blowing?
1: Wow.
0: So how do we not do that? How do we not compare ourselves to others when our brain is going to go there? It's the best we can do. The first step is to not make ourselves miserable over it. And this is the subject of another book I wrote called iMammal. iMammal, Why Your Brain Links Status and Happiness. And the idea is to focus on how I have the one-up position. It sounds crude, so we could call it pride or confidence, but how can I feel good about myself without putting another person down? Because if I have to do it by putting them down, then I'm going to be in a constant little war in my brain. So we can all find our own way to do it, but I'll tell you how I did it. I studied the heck out of my ancestors, and man, their lives were awful. People don't realize this, but in Sicily and Italy, they had dirt floors and no toilets until the 50s and 60s. The 1950s and 60s, you know. By the way, nobody had flush toilets, you know, like 100 years ago. This is, we can feel good about how much more we have than our ancestors.
1: Ah, so that's a good way of balancing that out. We've talked a lot about the brain. We've talked a lot about why we do the things we do. And I love offering these simple experiences that actually can recreate or create a new pathway in the brain. So instead of comparing ourselves to others and putting others down, study our ancestors and realize how good we have it.
0: That's one example. People might find another example. The one that's very popular today is sort of like, I eat more kale than you eat.
1: Okay.
0: But again, these are all like, at some point you're going to then feel
1: that's
0: like,
1: funny.
0: Oh, I have to eat nothing but kale in order to feel good about myself. You're going to end up feeling bad.
1: That's very interesting. It's also has to do with your own personal goals and your own personal tempo and your own personal body. When you really look at it that way, you really have nobody else to compare yourself to if you're really just focusing on yourself. Not from the reptilian perspective about being, you know, alone in solidarity, but from that perspective of respecting your own body, what you put in, what is what you get out type of thing.
0: Yes, absolutely. But the fact is, as much as I want to not compare myself to others and to just focus on myself, that, you know, you catch your brain going there, and so you have to keep pulling it back. That's the funny thing about this, like, internet addiction that everyone's talking about, like, sort of the Facebook is the modern venue for comparing yourself to others.
1: Ah, so awareness is maybe 80% of the solution, but you need a tool, you need a technique. Yeah. Wow.
0: Yeah.
1: Can we talk about that a little bit, about the brain's need for Facebook? I mean, I think we just did.
0: Let's do each one of the chemicals. So first, dopamine is expecting a reward. So for example, if you went to your computer yesterday and you got 3 more likes than you've ever gotten in your whole life.
1: Oh, my
0: that
1: gosh.
0: That felt great. That was dopamine. But you know what? The dopamine was gone in a short time, and now you go to your computer today, and you got 3 less likes. And so now you feel bad. So for the rest of your life now, you're going to have to get more likes than that in order to feel good. So that's sort of the dopamine treadmill that exists in our brain. So now let's go to oxytocin. So Facebook is a way to create a group feeling, and like every time I feel alone, it's just easy, quick way to access it. Of course, making oxytocin bonds with real life humans is a little more risky. So that's the whole thing about how we avoid pain. So if I invite someone for coffee, they might reject me, but Facebook is always there.
1: Right.
0: So that's the next one. So serotonin, you know, serotonin, the one-up position, you know, it's easy on the internet to find people who you feel like you got it going on more than them. That's easy to do.
1: Mm-hmm.
0: And, I don't know, let's say endorphin. Hopefully I, you know, use it to laugh.
1: Ah, I see. Wow. That's the neurochemical aspects of Facebook. I love it. No, fascinating. So many great studies. So I encourage you to check out Loretta's website, which is innermammalinstitute.org.
0: .org.
1: Yes.
0: Yeah, the .org.
1: Innermammalinstitute.org. And the book we're talking about today is Habits of a Happy Brain. Retrain your brain to boost serotonin, dopamine, oxytocin, and endorphin levels. Thank you so much, Loretta. Fascinating, fascinating information. I appreciate you as a guest. Thank you.
0: Thank you so much. It was great.
1: It was fun. All right. And also, I want to remind you one more time to go to the website to check out that series that I did on Gaia TV. It's called Lisa's Inspirations, and you can check the website out at lisasinspirations.com. And watch it and feel good. It'll boost your serotonin. It'll boost all of your great happy neurochemicals. All right. Thank you so much. And that's it for me today. Thank you to Joyce Walker, producer of The Aware Show, Gina Salvati, executive producer of The Aware Show. And thank you so much for listening, because you are involved here and your energy around this show makes it happen. So thank you. And until next time, I invite you to stay aware.

0: 33 cents a day. Not much, is it? Loose change. A third of a cup of coffee. It's nothing. But did you know that 33 cents a day can help WBAI stay on the air? That's all it takes. As little as 33 cents a day. $10 a month. 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

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Coming up next, Good Morning Nueva York with me, your host, King Downing. Good morning.

It's a new day. Good morning. How are you feeling today? How are you dealing with the slow move towards spring weather? It's time for Good Morning Nueva York. I'm your host, King Downing. We will be here until 7 a.m. Michael G. Haskins is engineering. This is the Tuesday activism version of the program. Tune in on Sundays from 8 to 9 a.m. for the artivism version of the program. If you're just getting up, rise and shine with us. If you're already up, stay with us. And if you're one of the many overnight or essential workers just getting home, let us tuck you in. Remember, no tricks in 26. We opened up with Bhairavi by Charu Suri. And she's been on our show a couple of times. Great Indian pianist doing not only classical Indian music, but also American songbook music. And then, of course, our theme song, Feeling Good, by Andy Bay and the Bay Sisters. In the first half of the program, an upcoming national walk calls for a peaceful world. The walk's organizer joins us this morning to share the vision and goals of this long-distance journey. We'll show you how you can join the walk in whole or in part, and we'll take your calls. So stay right here. In the second half of the program, Kill the Messenger, Obscenity Laws as Political Weapons, a follow-up to our show this past Sunday about a play throwing historic anti-free speech victims together in an imaginary jail cell. Now we're covering the stories again, this time from a legal point of view. A human rights lawyer joins us this morning to talk about these cases, past, present, and future. And again, we'll take your calls, so don't touch that dial. But first, weather and transit. 48 degrees, 1% chance of rain, a high of 65, low of 64, sunrise 541, sunset 803. For the morning, 53 degrees, sunny. For the afternoon, 61 and sunny. For the evening, 63 and sunny. On to transit, stops skipped on the 7, delays on the 2 and 3, no service on the Z, W, and S. Go to mta.info for the latest in your travel. And now on with the program.

Welcome to Good Morning Nueva York. I'm your host, King Downing. We will be here until 7 a.m. This is the Tuesday activism version of the program. And you can tune in on Sundays from 8 to 9 a.m. for the artivism version of the program. So we were playing the theme from Beloved because we were hoping that we'd have a guest join us. We have not been able to reach that person. So we're going to move on and bring you some other news and views. And this is a story that has appeared in The City. Its theme is Reporting to New Yorkers. It's a good source for information about what's going on in New York from the administration and other issue point of views. And in this one is under the section Jails and Prisons. You can go to thecity.nyc and follow these stories on your own. So this one is City to Renew Rikers Phone Deal Amid AI Surveillance Concerns. Advocates warn the Cicanus system could funnel intimate detainee call details into the company's AI tools, and that is called the Securus system, S-E-C-U-R-U-S. And this story came out this morning, about an hour ago, by Reuven Blau of The City. The city's correction department is set to renew a multi-million-dollar contract with a prison telecom giant that's bragged of using recordings of detainees' private phone calls to train its artificial intelligence model. The Mamdani administration plans to pay Securus Technologies up to $23 million over 5 years for phone service used by roughly 7,000 people detained on Rikers Island, according to a notice in the city record. The contract is set to begin July 1st. Brooklyn Defenders Legal Aid Group and technology experts are urging the Mamdani administration to scrap the agreement, arguing it could hand over vast amounts of personal data, including recordings, voice prints, and social connections, to a private company with limited oversight and a checkered history. These conversations people in jail have with their loved ones include intimate moments and private, vulnerable interactions. It was unclear if, in addition to being recorded, the private calls of New York City detainees are being used to train Securus's AI model. In a memo opposing the contract, Brooklyn defenders warned of a, quote, community surveillance apparatus that reaches far beyond jail walls, sweeping up the families, friends, and communities of incarcerated New Yorkers without their knowledge, end quote. Securus began developing AI systems in 2023 using its archive of recorded jail calls to train models designed to flag potential criminal activity, company president Kevin Elder told MIT Technology Review. One model, he said, was built using 7 years of calls from the Texas

0: prison system, with additional efforts underway to create similar tools tailored to other states and localities. Over the past year, the company has been testing these tools to analyze inmate conversations in real time, according to Elder. He described the system as capable of scanning what he calls a, quote, treasure trove of data, using large language models to identify signs that a crime may be planned, with the goal of detecting potential criminal activity earlier in its development. Correction officials pushed back on several of the concerns raised by advocates, particularly related to immigration enforcement, saying the agency has not enrolled in Securus's broader data sharing network. Quote, the department has not opted into any data or information sharing application with external users, end quote, spokesperson Latima Johnson said in a statement. The contract's confidentiality provisions bar Securus from sharing reports or data without prior written approval from the department, she added. Department officials declined to answer detailed questions about whether federal immigration authorities have ever sought access to the data or whether the new contract contains additional safeguards related to AI or third-party integrations. The proposed contract has been made available to the public. Advocates point out that Securus was found to have improperly recorded hundreds of attorney-client calls from Rikers, which was later disclosed to prosecutors in 2020 and 2021. The issue came to light after public defenders discovered the recordings in evidence shared by prosecutors. The company ultimately deleted the affected calls and worked with the city to overhaul safeguards. Representatives for Securus, headquartered in Dallas, did not respond to an email seeking comment. So, I'll take a pause right here and let you know you're listening to WBAI 99.5 FM in New York City, streaming live and available on demand at WBAI.org. The program is Good Morning Nueva York. I'm your host, King Downing. We will be here until 7 a.m. Michael G. Haskins is engineering. This is the Tuesday activism version of the program. You can tune in on Sundays from 8 to 9 a.m. for the artivism version of the show. And as I said, we picked up this article in hopes that a guest that we had on might show up, but we're going to go ahead with it, and we're also going to open up the phone lines. If you have any questions or comments, what do you think about this idea of a company moving into AI and then, quote, using its recordings of intimate and business conversations and possibly legal conversations off the exclusivity requirements of the lawyers? Because you heard that it was reported that they have had been recording calls between attorneys and clients, and that's supposed to be one of the most sacred relationships in the criminal justice system. So we're going to continue with that conversation, but I'm going to open up the phone lines, 212-209-2877, 212-209-2877. What do you think about what you've heard with this story so far, using intimate incarcerated people's conversations to, quote, test a system? And with Securus's past reputation, I can't really say that I would feel confident that that information would not go to third parties, since prosecutors had gotten the information from lawyers up till now. So, excuse me just for a second. So please call in, 212-209-2877, 212-209-2877. If you have any thoughts about this article, if you have any questions about it, what do you think? And what do you think of AI in general? There's been a big controversy around that. On one hand, there are conversations about workers being replaced. On the other hand, There have been large movements in cities across the country, especially, more rural and less urban major cities, about the use of water. One, I don't have it at the on my fingertips now, but there was a city somewhere in the central or southern U.S. or possibly the Southwest that agreed to turn over 95 million gallons of its water to the server giant server complexes that need that water to cool all the AI. And I have read from what I consider to be a reliable source that a typical short chat GPT search that you might do uses 16 ounces of water. And so you can imagine what a burden this puts on communities who have now been finding water shortages and their water rates going up because of this massive use. The other issue has been pressure on energy grids. The servers use a huge amount of electricity, and that electricity is cutting into the electricity that's available to communities, and two things are happening. One is that the rates are going up, and the other thing is that there have been calls by some of these AI companies to bring back nuclear power as the solution. And we've had decades of problems, and now it looks like these big companies have the money to put pressure on the political system, on the politicians, to bring nuclear back. So there's a lot that's going on there. So your questions or comments, if you have any, 212-209-2877. 212-209-2877. And all of this is brought to you by the listeners and sponsors of WBAI. 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And so what's their plan? 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We're going to go to some messages, and we will be back talking about the use of obscenity laws as political weapons. So stay with us.
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0: just went to a seance.
1: Oh, what was it like?
0: Very interesting.
1: Did you talk to dead people?
0: Quite a few.
1: Well, what did they say?
0: They were enjoying the afterlife.
1: Isn't that marvelous?
0: But they had some regrets.
1: Well, what were those?
0: That they didn't make certain bequests before they died that would have made them rest a whole lot easier.
1: Really? Like what?
0: Charitable bequests. So easy to give since you don't have to let go until after you're gone.
1: Well, I love charity. Do you know any good ones?
0: There are plenty. Mm. And worthy nonprofit organizations like radio station WBAI in New York.
1: I love WBAI.
0: So did the spirits at the seance.
1: Really?
0: Apparently, one of the good things about the afterlife is you still get to listen to WBAI as long as it still exists.
1: Oh. Well, I hope it still exists after I'm gone.
0: Maybe you'd better include a bequest to WBAI in your will.
1: Yeah, I will, but do you think seances are for real?
0: Who knows? Better safe than sorry.
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4: Welcome to Good Morning Nueva York. We're in the second half of the program. I'm your host, King Downing. We will be here till 7 a.m. This is the Tuesday activism version of the program. You can tune in on Sundays from 8 to 9 for the artivism version of the show. Michael G. Haskins is engineering. And we're continuing our conversation. We're going to wrap it up in a moment. But we were just talking about the article reported in The City out fresh this morning under its jails and prisons section, City to Renew Riker's Phone Deal Amid AI Surveillance Concerns. Advocates warn that the Securus system could funnel intimate detainee calls into the company's AI records. So I put out the call for some calls. So if you have any question or comment, and it could be about this article or AI in general or anything you want to talk about, this is the time. Good morning, caller. What's your name? Where are you calling from? And what's your question or comment?
5: Good morning. This is Judith from the Upper West Side. Can you please give us a place where we can sign a petition or write or call or something to express to our mayor our objection to this? I'm waiting. The pencil and paper.
4: Okay. Unfortunately, as far as I have gotten in the story so far, I'm not sure where that call would go, other than to say that you could call the mayor's office and you could also call the Department of Corrections for New York City and let them know. I will keep following up on this story. And if I do hear, in fact, I'm going to check with Legal Aid, who were quoted here, to find out if there are any actions that are going forward, and folks can
5: tune
4: in.
5: What's the mayor's office phone number?
4: I wish, you know, as I said, I had a guest who didn't show up, so I jumped on this story. And I think if you go to 311, you can get the number, or also online. And if I'm able to find it before we finish the program, I will announce it, or you can email me, king@wbai.org. And listen, Judith, thanks for your concern. Thanks for calling, as you usually
5: Thank
4: do.
5: You.
4: Call back again. Let's take one more call. Good morning. You're on the air.
6: Yes, thank you for taking my call. I'd like to speak in regards to the water that's being used. And, for example, I am on Long Island. I live on Long Island. And there is in my community, a water tower that has been rotten, leaking for over 35 years, and this is the source of water. Now, the water on Long Island is contaminated. The ground on Long Island is contaminated. There was a suit in the Eastern Supreme Court of Long Island that ran for over 3 years. And the Suffolk County was the head lead on it. It has been settled, Dow and two other companies have poisoned this area. The people here are the walking dead. Okay, that is about water. We don't have...
4: Quick question, Elle. Was the settlement for the poor condition of the tower, or was the settlement for the polluting of the water?
6: The water was polluted, and the settlement by Suffolk County, which won. And we are charged a $25 service fee every month for water treatment. And this has been going on for 3 years. We were told that we would get the money once the settlement has been made. Now, the bottom line is there's no water on Long Island to drink. There's no water for, cooling down machines that, in essence, contaminate what water they do have and throw back into the ocean or into whatever. We have no reservoir.
4: Okay, Elle, listen, thanks for sharing that. If you find out anything about any actions that are wished to be taken, you can email me, king@wbai.org. So thanks for calling. We're going to get to our guest who has generously, even though I didn't ask him about this, we're going to get on with his interview. And so we're going to start with Music 5, and we'll do 30 seconds of that, and then we'll come to our guest for the second half of the program. So stay with us.
7: This next record is dedicated to some personal friends of mine, the LAPD. For every cop that has ever taken advantage of somebody, beat them down or hurt them because they got long hair, listen to the wrong kind of music, wrong color, whatever they thought was the reason to do it. For every one of those nickel police, I'd like to take a pig out here in this parking lot and shoot them in their mother nickel

0: Okay, so if you're just joining us, welcome to Good Morning Nueva York. This is the Tuesday version of the program. We'll be here till 7 a.m. Michael G. Haskins is engineering. In the background, you heard A Taste of Cop Killer by Body Count, and that was a band that featured rapper Ice-T. And the reason why we're bringing that was a very controversial song. The vice president at the time got involved in it. Charlton Heston, who was the head of, I think, the Screen Actors Guild at that time, all spoke out about this, forgetting the free speech aspect of it when the government gets involved in it. So in the second half of the program, Kill the Messenger, Obscenity Law as Social Weapons. In a follow-up to our show last Sunday about a play throwing historic free speech victims together in an imaginary jail cell, we're covering the stories again, this time from a legal point of view. A human rights lawyer joins us this morning to look at these cases, past, present, and future. And we'll take your calls again, so don't touch that dial. And we're talking about the historic, from periods in and periods out, of the cases of Lenny Bruce, stand-up comedian who was arrested for his performances and was convicted in 64. We're talking about Margaret Sanger, the U.S. birth control activist, sex educator. She was arrested under a law called the Comstock Law for advocating for birth control and sharing literature about it. And then we have a present case involving abortion also as well. And we'll let our guest talk to you about that. So we have Daniel Myers on, an attorney. Danny, I know from the National Lawyers Guild, but he may also have other affiliations that he's ready to share. So good morning, Danny. Welcome to WBAI.
1: My affiliation for this conversation is a person that I'm married to by the name of Joan Reinruth. Joan was a nurse at the Margaret Sanger Center Clinic at Planned Parenthood on East 22nd Street and knew from firsthand the danger of being associated with Margaret Sanger. There was a bombing at that clinic. Fortunately, no one was injured. Additionally, the concept of what I might know here is very limited. I knew very little about Lenny Bruce. I knew of him, and I knew very little about Margaret Sanger. Lenny Bruce also comes to my consciousness through my relationship with Joan, because she, as a younger person, attended his comedy acts in the West Village in the 1960s. The main thing that struck me that I ought to know better about is the Comstock Act. It was an act passed as the law of the United States in 1873 by, named after Anthony Comstock. And the play that I saw last night, again, Joan's hands were fully in it with Charles Cressel, was about Lenny Bruce and Margaret Sanger in a fictitious setting of a jail in New York. And it's a fascinating piece written by an expert in the field who's also an expert in writing. So the Comstock Act was essentially and politically chosen to suppress all free expression, especially the expressing the right to contraception and to an abortion. That was considered obscene material and had to be suppressed. And the best way to suppress it was to prohibit it from being mailed. So the Comstock Act presently is essentially in existence, although the Supreme Court has stayed the efficacy of it, which was last stated by the Fifth Circuit Court of Appeals in Louisiana, which upheld the Comstock Act as a limited stay in the Supreme Court pending a decision, a full decision. People thought that decision was going to happen on Monday, and it not yet happened today, Tuesday. The story of Louisiana against FDA, which I just summarized, is a major legal challenge to restrict access to abortion, the abortion pill known as Mifepristone. That was brought by Louisiana, and it was somewhat successful in Louisiana because of the Fifth Circuit, and I think 16 or 17 other states have a similar restriction against mailing it, which means that a majority of women in the United States cannot have an abortion. The obscenity aspect of it incorporates what we have just discussed in that act. It's not just the obscene books, pamphlets, or pictures. It's also contraceptions, contraceptives, and other instruments of drugs, medicine, or things intended for abortion. So all of that comes within an education, and John says education.
0: Let's hold it there for a second, Danny.
1: Yeah.
0: I want to let folks know you're listening to WBAI 99.5 FM in New York City, streaming live and available on demand at WBAI.org. The program is Good Morning, Nueva York. I'm your host, King Downing. We will be here till 7 a.m. Michael G. Haskins is engineering in studio. And we are having a conversation with Daniel Myers. This is a follow-up to the play that aired last night. And if you were tuned in to our show on Sunday, we talked about it. The play brought together two people who have been caught up in this attempt to use obscenity laws to stifle political speech, Lenny Bruce, the comedian, and Margaret Sanger, U.S. birth control activist. And now you've been hearing Danny talk about, and will probably tell us more about, this effort now in Louisiana to use this 1870s law to ban even the sharing of literature about birth control and contraception. It's, you know, the more things change, the more they stay the same. Danny, let me just go through this. We're opening up the phone lines now for people. If you have any questions, you can call in 212-209-2877. 212-209-2877. That's the WBAI Good Morning Nueva York listener line. And it's brought to you by people who support the station. I'll tell you a little bit more about them later. But I will say now that the women's movement, the contraceptive, reproductive rights and freedom movement has been front and center on WBAI since its founding in over 60 years ago. And advocates, Planned Parenthood has been on many times. Women's rights organizations, reproductive rights organizations have been front and center here this whole period of time. And so we're urging people to support this station in the name of reproductive freedom, in the name of women's rights, in the name of gender equality and gender parity. And you can do that by making a donation in one of two ways. You can become a member for as little as $25. And you can do that by going to WBAI.org and making a donation by a credit or debit card or by PayPal. You can also call our pledge and donation line, 833-WBAI-NYC, 833-WBAI-NYC. 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And those of you who tune in regularly have heard me for years warning about the potential withdrawal of funding for warning us about the potential withdrawal of funding for the Corporation for Public Broadcasting and other public radio and television stations. So that funding has been withdrawn. I've been promising that this was likely to happen for years. 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So turning back to Daniel Myers, you were getting ready to make a comment. So,
1: yes.
0: So what were you asking?
1: My comment is we cannot forget the government of the United States in terms of virtually everything that you, King Downey, have talked about. Certainly public radio is an aspect of government, and it's being destroyed. We have a destructive government, a government that wants the Comstock Act to continue, wants women not to have free choice, wants people of color to be suburban. My speech is off today. And all of that. So it's all within this context of a reactionary, beyond reactionary government that is imposing again a society that only favors the very wealthy. It's not even the rich anymore. It's the billionaires and above. So getting back to what we can do under these circumstances, there are a couple of things. There is something called the Stop Comstock Act. It's in Congress. It's actually pending in Congress in a sense of waiting for us to, as that prior caller said, what can we do as far as petitioning? It would be very good to petition and get in touch with the congressional people that are championing Stop Comstock Act. It's an extremely important movement, and it might very well stop the use of the Comstock Act, regardless of what the Supreme Court of the United States does. We do not know what the U.S. Supreme Court is going to do. We know that it issued a temporary limited injunction against the application of the Fifth Circuit, which had allowed the use of the Comstock Act to prevent abortions. We don't know what the Supreme Court is going to do. It seems to me that a repeal of the Comstock Act by Congress overrides anything that anyone else does. There would be nothing to enjoin, but a new lawsuit from a different state seeking the terms of it. But I think that the Stop Comstock Act is something that BAI audiences can get involved with. Also, the next time the play is presented, I think all should go. I think it's going to be in one of the gardens on the Lower East Side. And it's an incredible play because it presents, as King Downey said, the two main protagonists in a very unusual setting. Lenny Bruce and Margaret Sanger come together from nowhere and are somewhat of a love combination, but fully antagonized by Anthony Comstock, a major player in this play. And I saw it last night, and it was very worth seeing. The Theater for the New City sponsored it for free. There was no charge, and probably will be no charge in the Garden. So I think it's June 7th, I'm not sure, and it's worth seeing. But before June 7th, hopefully the Supreme Court of the United States will forever enjoin the application that the Fifth Circuit tried to establish of preventing abortions. And the Fifth Circuit is Louisiana.
0: Okay, so we've got our work cut out for us.
1: Yeah.
0: We'll be doing a follow-up program because the event at the Theater for the New City last night was a reading, and the full-blown off-books performance, as you heard, will be in the beginning of June. We will find that date. We will not only spread the word about it, but we'll have more conversation about the latest developments in Louisiana VFDA. And we will also, by that time, find some advocates who are fighting this issue, and we will bring them on, and we will, they'll even come down to the performance. But at any rate, we're going to get this moving because the use of obscenity laws for political repression is just outrageous given what the First Amendment promises. So, Daniel, thanks for joining us.
1: Thank you so much for looking into this. You were the initiator of all of this. You found the play. Thank you for that. And Joni thanks you for that.
0: Yeah. And Joni wrote the play along with the co-playwright. And so, you know, and maybe what we'll do is the next one we'll do again on a Sunday because it'll be the artivism part of the program. So Daniel Myers, thanks for joining us.
1: Okay, thank you so much.
0: And don't forget,
1: WBAI. I haven't been a 60-year audience member, but I've been a long time, 99.5.
0: Okay, that wraps up today's program. I will see you on Sunday. Have a great day and have a great week.

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1: Brother, what's up?
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0: Good morning, everybody. Welcome to What's Going On, your Tuesday morning public affairs show on WBAI 99.5 FM New York, streaming live on the internet at WBAI.org. I am your host, Isaac Ferguson. By the late 1990s, cities across the USA were struggling with skyrocketing crime, the consequences of organized crime and a burgeoning illicit drug trade in a grab bag of illegal drugs, heroin, cocaine, crack cocaine, angel dust, methamphetamine, and as we moved into the 2000s, fentanyl. Municipalities struggled with all of this, battling to find a way out, seemingly without hope. And out of that, those struggles by community leaders, by concerned local governments and state people, there emerged a very vigorous discussion, a very vigorous search for solutions. And out of that emerged a new idea, which was to treat violent crime as a health issue, violent crime as a medical health issue, as a disease would be treated that is afflicting the community. Local governments in Chicago, Boston, and elsewhere, and philanthropists began funding pilot programs. And the idea of treating violence as a community disease, as a community medical issue, began to get traction. Across the country, political leaders in the various municipalities and in cities plagued by intractable violence, Los Angeles, Chicago, Detroit, Pittsburgh, Baltimore, Washington, D.C., and of course, New York City. Political leaders and community organizers in those areas began petitioning their politicians, pressuring, pleading for help from the federal government for funding to begin and to expand this experiment in community violence intervention. And from that, we saw the emergence of violence mitigating non-for-profits, such as the one we often have on this show, Harlem Mothers and Fathers Save, and on, the many different community organizations now that emerged around this country and began door-to-door kind of action, finding the gang leaders, finding those with the potential for great violence, going into prisons. We had the Nation of Islam doing a lot of that. We had the leader of the Nation of Islam in up here in the East on the air last week, just last week, talking about the things they've been doing. So the community approach, as far as many, many observers today would tell you, produced results and contributed enormously to the reduction of gun violence and violence as a whole in many of the cities, to where cities like Chicago, Boston, and even Baltimore are witnessing the lowest crime statistics, the lowest murder rates in decades. We must give Joe Biden some credit here, because during the Biden years, we saw the flowering of many of federal government initiatives that helped nonprofits to do this work. We saw the Biden era, the flowering of the American Rescue Plan and the Bipartisan Safer Communities Act. In 2023, after violence again spiked during the pandemic, Biden opened the Office of Gun Violence Prevention, as we all recall, and immediately invested $42 billion in that office and invested in financing of community groups financing of community groups that can now apply for grants and apply for financial assistance to do their work. All of that contributed. A study by the University of California, Berkeley, for example, found that for every dollar a prevention program called Advanced Peace that was put into place in California, for every dollar spent on intervention, the cities in California that implemented the program saved more than $18 in spending on law enforcement and emergency services related to, and as a consequence, to gun violence. Another study by the Center for Gun Violence Solutions and the Johns Hopkins Bloomberg School of Public Health linked Baltimore's Safe Streets program to a 32% reduction in homicides, funding that every dollar invested, they found that every dollar invested in that program had averaged $7 to $19 in savings for police action, a hospitalization, emergency, a response to gun violence. So there's no question that the funding and the active participation of the federal government in community violence interruption paid substantial dividends. And yet, now during the Trump era, we're witnessing the Trump administration halt funding, gut all funding, cut funding so substantially that many of the violence intervention organizations across this country are ceasing to function. They can no longer function. They're struggling to get their work done. Why? Because this president, who talks a lot about supporting the police and he's a law and order president, and he's hard on crime, has moved to cut violence prevention programs across this country while taking that money in order to make up the trillion dollars that he wants to give to billionaires and big corporations and the wealthy 1% of this country via his big, beautiful, ugly bill. So that's what we have here. And this morning, myself and my co-host, Terry Wisdom. Terry, you there? Hello?
1: Yes, absolutely. Good morning. Good morning.
0: All right. Good morning, Terry.
1: It's a powerful day. Thank you.
0: Today we need to talk about this matter of what's going on with you were just at a big event for Harlem Mothers and Father Save. I'd love to hear about that. And you just went to the play being put on by another group at the Schomburg Library that focuses on gun violence and intervention and so on. So we'll talk about that after the news. Welcome and good morning. I'm glad you're here with me.
1: Okay. Thank you. Glad to be here.
0: This is what, our 22nd show on this matter?
1: Absolutely.
0: Yes. Okay, so let's have the Pacifica Network news, and then I want to play a particular song from our audience, and then we're going to discuss this matter.
2: From across the nation and around the world, for Pacifica Headlines, I'm Jesse Lent.
3: For the time being, the ceasefire remains in place.
4: It's unbelievably weak. I would call it the weakest right now. After reading a piece of garbage they sent us, I didn't even finish reading it. They said, I'm not going to waste my time reading it. I would say it's one of the weakest right now. It's on life support.
2: President Donald Trump responding to a reporter's question about the state of the U.S. ceasefire with Iran yesterday at the White House. Footage courtesy of the Associated Press. In a press conference yesterday, Iran's foreign ministry spokesman Esmail Begay said the U.S. has made, quote, unreasonable demands to end the war. Footage and translation courtesy of Al Jazeera.
5: This was a war imposed on Iran. It was was not an emergency incident, yet it is a continuation of the unilateral actions of the United States, which continues to violate international laws and regulations.
2: Iranian officials have called for an end to the war on all fronts, including Lebanon, where Israel continues to engage in fighting with Iran-backed Hezbollah militants, despite a U.S.-brokered ceasefire that President Trump announced on April 16th. Tehran also is demanding sovereignty over the Strait of Hormuz to agree to a peace plan and requiring compensation for war damage, along with an end to the U.S. naval blockade, among other conditions. According to the U.S.-based Human Rights Activist News Agency, 3,636 people have been killed in Iran by U.S. and Israeli strikes, 254 of them children. According to Al Jazeera, at least 26 Israeli civilians have been killed. The Pentagon reports that 13 U.S. service members have been killed and 415 wounded as the U.S. and Israel's war on Iran enters its 74th day. In a televised speech earlier today, Hezbollah chief Naim Qassem said the Lebanese group's weapons arsenal should not be part of negotiations with Israel and is an internal matter for Lebanon. "We will not abandon the field. We will turn it into hell for Israel," Qassem said. "No one outside Lebanon has any say in the weapons, the resistance, or the organization of Lebanon's internal affairs." At least six people were killed today by Israeli warplanes in southern Lebanon's Tyre district, with another seven wounded, according to that country's national news agency. An Israeli drone attack on a vehicle in the town square of Duir killed three people in southern Lebanon. A local resident injured in an earlier attack was reportedly being transported to a hospital in Nebatia. While driving through Duir, the Israeli drone targeted the car in the so-called double-tap method Israel often employs to attack emergency personnel. Al Jazeera reports the slain men have been identified as Ali Yassin, Abbas Hayek, and Youssef Karabani. Israel has reportedly bombed the town of Jebchit in southern Lebanon's Nebatia region in four consecutive air raids. The raids were followed by artillery shelling. Lebanon's national news agency reports that the Israeli army also hit an area surrounding the mosque in Jebchit. Israel's army radio reports that the country is establishing a military factory to produce a fleet of suicide drones in response to Hezbollah's explosive drones. According to Reuters, Hezbollah has published videos of more than 45 drone attacks, 28 of them in the nearly 4 weeks since the ceasefire. Since Israel began its war on Lebanon as part of the U.S. and Israel's war on Iran, at least 2,846 people have been killed and more than a million displaced across the country. Russia launched more than 200 drones at Ukraine overnight, Ukrainian officials said today, according to Reuters, hours after a U.S.-mediated ceasefire expired. Ukraine and Russia had agreed to a 48-hour ceasefire from May 9th to May 11th to allow for Russian celebrations for the 81st anniversary of the Soviet victory over Nazi Germany in World War II. And France's Le Monde newspaper reports that Washington, D.C.-based transparency advocacy group, the Institute of Primary Facts, has curated an exhibition in New York City with only one text on display, a printout of all the files released by

taken together two moves by the Trump administration in recent weeks are cause for serious concern and cause for

0: question. The first move, of course, is the enormous cuts, the gutting of violence prevention programs. And the second is the rollback of gun rights put in place by President Biden in 2024. Gun rights groups have argued that Biden went too far, that Biden didn't have the power to close the gun, what was called the gun show loophole with background check requirements. This is where people go to gun shows and pick up, one guy might pick up four assault rifles. We witnessed during the Obama administration, more assault rifles sold in this country than in any other 8-year period. Assault rifles, M15s, military-style weapons, and just millions and millions and millions and millions of rungs of ammunition passed into predominantly white homes and white hands. Why? So taking together these two moves, what is this administration saying to its millions and millions and millions of white followers in this country? Arm yourself to the teeth, prepare for war? Why this encouragement to get heavily armed? Terry, how do you feel about that? What's going through your mind as you read these things these days and hear these things?
1: Yeah, I just think it's unacceptable. It's not a rational move for the country. Gun violence is a public health crisis, and we absolutely have to address it. We have to push back. If it's not happening on a federal level, of course, we have to push on our federal representatives to really stand up across the board, because we know it's happening on a national and international level. You know, this is a war machine. But on a local level, our public officials have to address the matter. They have to address the matter. We, the people, have to address the matter in every way that we can. Because every day when I share with people, I'm working on a series on gun violence on Harlem Network News, as well as co-hosting with WBAI. All I say is that, and someone tells me their brother was killed, or they had a suicide and the brother killed the father and the sister. This is happening. So it is a public health crisis, and we've got to get to the root of it. It's very important. It has to start in the schools, conflict resolution, you know, understanding about gun violence, what can happen. So these organizations are very important. Most recently, Harlem Mothers and Fathers Save, an organization which I'm a part of, had an amazing gala right here in Harlem at St. Charles Church. And it was attended by the police, for sure, as well as our police commissioner, our attorney general, our Manhattan borough president, our comptroller, you know, so there were all kinds of violence intervention in the room. So we have to hit at it ourselves. But then even once we have these agencies have to make sure that they're getting to the core, going into the public housing. We've got to get to the core of it. There was also an amazing play. We actually had them on the show. It's called Courageous, and it happened last Friday at the Schomburg Center here in Harlem. And it was an amazing, true grassroots play. And the audience was grassroots. So this is what you want to do, awareness, and then hitting at the problem. We've got to take it into our own hands. This is how change has been made in this country in the past, and we've got to just make this a priority.
0: Yes.
1: Yes, thank you.
0: You know, the play and all of that, what it says to me is that education now is so important that we so urgently need to reach the youth. Just I want to share an incident that occurred at me Sunday. I was in an electronic store, a big electronic store, trying to buy some speakers. And a gentleman was there looking at television, stately, a black man, well-dressed from his demeanor. He seems comfortably middle class and all of that. And we talk about the prices of this TV, and he's looking at a $3,000 TV. And I say, well, I'll never buy a $3,000 TV, more like a $300 TV. Yeah. So we talk. And he said, your voice seemed familiar. And I'm smiling and talking to him. And I say, well, do you ever listen to WBAI? And immediately he recognized, he put two together and said, ah, I listen to WBAI. And then he said, he quieted down and he looked at me and he said, I'm not too much in support of what you say on the air about gun violence, Mr. Ferguson. Mm-hmm. And I say, what do you mean? And we started to talk. I mean, I was kind of shook up. And he said, all these gun buybacks and these programs against guns, you are encouraging black people to give up their guns when white people have all the guns. They own all the guns and they're not giving up their guns. Mm-hmm. He said, I'm concerned about the youth shooting at each other and so on. But when the race riot starts, these white people seem like they want to go back to Jim Crow and they're looking for, is a civil war something coming? And you're there talking about black people giving up the little small firearms that they have. He said, let me tell you something. He said, this is going to surprise you. I am a retired police detective. He said, I'm a retired police officer. He said, I know what I'm talking about. He said, every black person should have a gun. Just like all the white people are striving to have guns, because when they start the ethnic cleansing, we got to be, well, how will we defend ourselves? So you understand how poignant and how painful it is to listen to that? And I stood there and going through my mind is, how do I respond to this brother? And he's fixing me straight in the eye and he's close to me and it's intense in this store. And I said to him, I'm not saying that every person, black or white, should give up their guns. I'm asking for effective firearms regulations. He said, but you know how hard it is for black people to get guns, to get a gun license? Which is another point. Mm. And I'm telling him, look, all of that, these are situations we have to discuss. These are situations that we have to face. It is very difficult, even for black people who are business people and qualified people, to obtain gun licenses. And people don't think that black people are looking at that, and black people in this country are not thinking about that, and Latino people are not thinking about that. When you have the administration making it easier and easier for white people who have the money to go out and buy assault weapons. So this is a situation that we're faced with while we're trying to get parents to do something about removing guns from the hands of their children, of their teenagers and so on, and getting these guns out of the homes and getting these guns done away with through gun buyback programs and so on. But it's after. We'll come back to that after I do station identification.
1: Interesting.
0: 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This is the What's Going On public affairs show. I am your host, Isaac Ferguson. My co-host here today is Terry Wisdom of Harlem Network News. 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You can pledge whatever you could afford, $15, $25, $50, $100, whatever you can afford, please pledge and let that come out of your income on a monthly basis so that the station can make plan itself, make budgets and so on, and pay its bills. If you want to send a check or money order immediately, please make out a check or money order to Pacifica-WBAI and mail that to WBAI 388 Atlantic Avenue, Brooklyn, New York, 11217. That's check or money order made out to Pacifica-WBAI and mailed to WBAI 388 Atlantic Avenue, Brooklyn, New York, 11217. And keep in mind that the Pacifica Foundation is a tax-exempt 501c, and donations are fully tax-deductible. So, Terry, coming back to what I was talking about, as you well imagine, that's a very poignant moment for me. How do you, but how do you respond?
1: I think that we do have to be aware of what is happening in this country and the fact that this is a racist country, and it is easier for white people to get guns and go to the gun shows and all of that. But I think that we also have to really approach it. We've got to get to these, you know, gun sellers, the Costco of gun sellers. You know, even in my son's case, I'll say his name, Ali Sam Wayman Wisdom, shot and killed on the Shinnecock Reservation. And the case is still not solved, but they trace the weapon to a Costco of guns. And even at the onset, they couldn't find out who actually purchased the gun. So there is a need for gun regulation, but there's also an extreme need for education across the board. Media, like what we're doing, what Harlem Network News is doing, we have got to get the funding and the support as well, getting the message out, as well as all of the organizations that are approaching gun violence. We had the Minister Arthur on last week with the mosque number 7 here in Harlem. And there was speaking of bringing all together all of the agencies that are addressing this. But it's an educational thing. It's a media thing. It goes to the music, the drill music. It goes to the video games that are promoting killing. And it's going across the board.
0: Let me put out the phone number. And let's get some listener ideas here. The number is 212-209-2877. 212-209-2877. We're very eager to hear what our listeners have to say on this matter, especially on this matter of whether black people should be giving up their guns, whether white people should be loading up on guns and ammunition, and what it all means. And how do we address a situation like that? This is a country where racism pollutes everything. It's a cancer at the heart of America. And I'm eager to hear how blacks, whites, Latinos, everyone in this country, regardless of their ethnicity or their race or their religion, feels about this matter. The number is 212-209-2877. 212-209-2877. Please call in, listeners, and let us hear your opinion and how you feel about what I just said. So, Terry, what I'm saying is, as this man stood there,
1: yes, I
0: right in my face and looked me dead in the eye, this well-dressed.
1: Yeah, I understand. And in a lot of ways, that is a valid point. But I think we have to address it on a macro level. And we also have to understand on the other side that these handguns are being pumped into black and brown communities, really, I believe, in some senses, hoping that we're going to kill each other. So it's a very complex situation, but we have to address it. Education is the key. Media is the key. And video games and music, all of that is media. And I think that we definitely have to get to the core. We know we're in a separate but not equal educational system. We know that there's a disparity in terms of economics, in terms of jobs, in terms of a lot of things. So there's not a simple answer to it. But I just know internally, from the perspective of the Black and Brown community, we've got to address it. We've got to stand up for ourselves, because I run into people all the time and I say, oh, you know, we're working on a series on gun violence. And, you know, like 5 out of 10 people tell me somebody in their family's been killed by guns.
0: Yes, because people who deprive, people who suffer a lot of denigration and deprivation and all of that, they often surrender to frustration. They often surrender to anger, and they tend to take it out on the people closest to them. Yeah. And so it's like crabs climbing on each other's back to get out of a barrel. They feel trapped, they're agitated, they're angry, and they're lashing out.
1: Yeah.
0: And many of them don't live near white people. Some who have jobs might be working downtown with white people, but many of them are in the Black communities. Their neighbors, the person down the hallway living next to them, are Black people. Mm-hmm.
1: As well as domestic violence.
0: Yes.
1: So we've got to get to this. This is a violent society, and we have war going on around the world.
0: Yes.
1: What we're seeing in Iran or Gaza, I mean, you know.
0: We have two callers. Let's take some of these callers and hear what they're saying.
1: Okay, good
0: morning. You're on WBAI. What's going on? What's your name? Where are you calling from? What do you have for us?
2: Good morning. My name is Dee from Brooklyn.
0: Yes.
2: And I'm just calling in about the comment that you made about the discussion that you had with the gentleman who,
0: yes,
2: you know, disagree with you.
0: Go ahead.
2: I think two things can be true at the same time. We can address the gun violence in our community, you know, with conflict mediators and, you know, the credible messages and all the programs that work to reduce gun violence in our community. But also, we could also exercise our Second Amendment rights. You know, the Black community in this country has a long tradition of exercising their Second Amendment rights. There's an interesting book, a history book called Negroes and the Gun, The Black Tradition of Arms by Nicholas Johnson, that kind of covers like this long tradition, you know, but as we saw throughout history, anytime that Black people tried to exercise their rights, laws were passed to basically deny them of these rights. And there's an organization right now, it's really growing nationally, called the National African American Gun Association. It's kind of like the NRA for Black people. And you should definitely have him on his show, the president of this organization, and he could basically like lay out how they educating people, educating the community, because the Black population is kind of one of the fastest growing communities at actually, you know, exercising their gun rights and going into the training and learning about firearms, you know, for self-defense. So we need to preserve that for our self-defense, but we also need to address the gun violence in our community at the same time.
0: Yes, definitely. Thank you very much for calling. We have another caller waiting. Caller, you're on the air. What's your name and what you got for us? Where are you calling from?
3: Oh, good morning.
0: Yes.
3: Yes, this is JB from Brooklyn.
0: Yes, JB.
3: And I have a number of retired law enforcement friends.
0: Yes.
3: And I am definitely of the opinion that we need to have skilled, qualified gun operators in our communities for our collective self-defense. I know that we have numbers right now. But anyway,
0: go right ahead. You're loud and clear.
3: We have people who work corrections, are employed in police departments and so forth. And I believe the late Kwame Ture said that one of our major fallacies is that we're poorly organized. So if we have on every block in our communities, potentially corrections officers, police officers, and so forth, we need to go back to block associations and in some way a certain committee should know who these people are. And in times of the trouble and distress, we should be able to know who the licensed trained officers are.
0: Yes, I understand. Thanks very much. That's a very good suggestion. We'll talk more about that. Another caller, please. Hello, you're on the air.
3: Okay.
0: Go right ahead. Hello.
4: Hello.
0: Caller?
4: Hello?
0: Yes, go right ahead. Speak up. What's your name? What you got first?
4: Yes, hi. Mike from Brooklyn.
0: Yes, Mike. Go right ahead, Mike.
4: Mike from Brooklyn.
0: Yes, we got you. Speak up.
4: I am concerned about the well-being of the bodega workers, the bodega owners. It has been quite a while and continues to be a detrimental situation when working in a bodega, as an owner or as an employee. I believe that a previous caller stated that we should have qualified trainers, gun trainers, in and around each borough that you can go to, and necessarily we need a department in the city that certify these trainers and therefore will able to facilitate responsible, non-convicted bodega owners to have these weapons. Because too often, like the cab drivers themselves, a whistle and a light does not enable their security.
0: So does not save their lives.
4: Have a program.
0: Yes, you're absolutely right. That's why we need our Department of Firearms and Explosives modeled on the Department of Motor Vehicles, where people can go to get licenses, where people can go and get supervised training and all of that. Thank you very much. We have another caller. So please, you all turn your radio down when you call and let's go. I want to use as much of this time as possible to get calls. Hello, you're on the air.
5: Hi, this is Ray from the Bronx. How are you?
0: I'm fine, Ray. Go right ahead. What you got?
5: I just wanted to say that, you know, I used to be anti-gun as a Democrat. You know, I call myself a far-left liberal. But looking at the way that things are today with the rise of white nationalism as they're unifying behind Trump, I think it's a mistake not to arm yourself. Everyone should be legally registered. Everyone should learn to use a firearm. Everyone should have these militias as our Constitution allows us to. Because the government doesn't represent ourselves anymore. And an unarmed society looks a lot like what happened to Gaza. They call it a war, but they're not. None of those people have guns. They're all unarmed. They don't even have knives. So they have no way of defending themselves other than with rocks. And it's rocks versus bombs that are like, you know, like the atomic bomb.
0: So right.
5: That's the lesson I think we need to learn about. We have to stop thumping on the drum so hard about being anti-gun.
0: No, we're not anti-gun. We want better gun regulation and an assault weapons ban. Weapons don't have a place in shooting up kids on school campuses. Anyway, thank you very much. We have a lot of other callers. What you say is great.
5: God bless.
0: A caller, you're on the air with WBAI. What's your name? What you got for us?
6: This is Mercedes from Brooklyn.
0: Yes, Mercedes.
6: Number one, I want to get to the root. The pastors, the churches have these children from birth. With the Catholic churches, Baptist churches, they have them from birth. And they do not address these issues. They have them in their little classes from their cradle roll moving up. These are discussions that should happen. They are biblical discussions. And they are still telling them about Jesus loves you, but not showing them how he loves them, that they need to take care of themselves. They need to know what's happening in their communities. Two, there is an upsurge of guns since the DEA has gotten into Central America and these other places. These young people have gotten a lot of guns from them. Same thing we are complaining about here, about detectives bringing guns from South Carolina and what have you, and giving them to our youth. It's the same thing happening outside here. Same, or if not worse. So first, I'm calling on pastors. I don't know if their people at the head are telling them don't talk about these things and don't talk about slavery, because right. they don't, except for the 1 month. We have to catch these children right there in the churches.
0: Have to get them while they're young.
6: Okay, you don't go and chop off the branches of the tree. Get to the root, and they start. 99% of Afro descendants, Hispanics, start out in a church congregation.
0: Yes, that's ma'am, you're absolutely right. Well, I got to take the next caller. We have quite a few people waiting. Thank you very much. A point well made. Hello, you're on the air, WBAI. What's going on? Hello, Michael. Did we lose those folks?
7: Hey, good morning. This is Justin calling from Newark.
0: Yes, go right ahead.
7: Well, let me tell you, my thought on the matter is guns can only exist because money exists, and guns exist because money exists, and money exists because guns exist.
0: Hmm.
7: So, I mean, we have to. You know, if you're taking a look at violent crimes, usually at the heart of it, yeah, there's going to be a violent implement used in a violent crime, but usually the motivating factor is something having to do with money.
0: Something of value.
7: Well, you know, I guess, yeah, value. Yeah.
0: Okay. Well, this has been a very, very vigorous debate. Over the past half an hour, I'd like to get back to some of this. Many people that I talk to are telling me, well, you know, Trump has the Proud Boys wearing masks and pretending to be ICE, and he hired all of them, and so on. He freed them from prison. He gave them pardons, and he had them as his own personal army, and so on. And Black people got to understand, these are racists. And this is the kind of reaction I'm getting from the Black community when I talk about gun regulation. So as I raise the talk about gun regulation and about gun buybacks and so on, many Black people are saying, look, I'm keeping my gun because the white folks got more guns than ever. So we have to discuss this. It's very, very important. I want to thank you all very much for listening today. And I want to thank you, Michael Haskins, for the work you're doing and for helping me put this together and so on. I want to thank all my callers listening on Sunday to Caribbean Voices and Beyond at 10 a.m. when I come on Sunday, and then the Midnight Ravers on Friday nights at midnight. Thank you very much. I leave you all with Johnny Cash. Don't take your guns to town.

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0: 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How she rehabilitates herself through Peruvian cuisine is the story of the film.
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1: Hey, do cats drink coffee?
0: If it's brewed with ceviche,
1: ooh,
0: that's raw Peruvian fish.
1: Yummy.
2: $0.33 a day. Not much, is it? Loose change. A third of a cup of coffee. It's nothing. But did you know that 33 cents a day can help WBAI stay on the air? 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Be one today.
3: From across the nation and around the world, for Pacifica Headlines, I'm Jesse Lett.
4: For the time being, the ceasefire remains in place.
5: You know, it's unbelievably weak, I would say. I would call it the weakest right now. After reading the piece of garbage they sent us, I didn't even finish reading it. They said, I'm not going to waste my time reading it. I would say it's one of the weakest right now. It's on life support.
3: President Donald Trump responding to a reporter's question about the state of the U.S. ceasefire with Iran yesterday at the White House. Footage courtesy of the Associated Press. In a press conference yesterday, Iran's foreign ministry spokesman Esmail Begay said the U.S. has made, quote, unreasonable demands to end the war. Footage and translation courtesy of Al Jazeera.
6: This was a war imposed on Iran. It was not an emergency incident, yet it is a continuation of the unilateral actions of the United States, which continues to violate international laws and regulations.
3: Iranian officials have called for an end to the war on all fronts, including Lebanon, where Israel continues to engage in fighting with Iran-backed Hezbollah militants, despite a U.S.-brokered ceasefire that President Trump announced on April 16th. Tehran also is demanding sovereignty over the Strait of Hormuz to agree to a peace plan and requiring compensation for war damage, along with an end to the U.S. naval blockade, among other conditions. According to the U.S.-based Human Rights Activist News Agency, 3,636 people have been killed in Iran by U.S. and Israeli strikes, 254 of them children. According to Al Jazeera, at least 26 Israeli civilians have been killed. The Pentagon reports that 13 U.S. service members have been killed and 415 wounded as the U.S. and Israel's war on Iran enters its 74th day. In a televised speech earlier today, Hezbollah chief Naim Qassem said the Lebanese group's weapons arsenal should not be part of negotiations with Israel and is an internal matter for Lebanon. We will not abandon the field. We will turn it into hell for Israel, Qassem said. No one outside Lebanon has any say in the weapons, the resistance, or the organization of Lebanon's internal affairs. At least six people were killed today by Israeli warplanes in southern Lebanon's Tyre district, with another seven wounded, according to that country's national news agency. An Israeli drone attack on a vehicle in the town square of Duir killed three people in southern Lebanon. A local resident injured in an earlier attack was reportedly being transported to a hospital in Nebatia. While driving through Duir, the Israeli drone targeted the car in the so-called double-tap method Israel often employs to attack emergency personnel. Al Jazeera reports the slain men have been identified as Ali Yassin, Abbas Hayek, and Youssef Karabani. Israel has reportedly bombed the town of Jebchit in southern Lebanon's Nabatieh region in 4 consecutive air raids. The raids were followed by artillery shelling. Lebanon's national news agency reports that the Israeli army also hit an area surrounding the mosque in Jebchit. Israel's army radio reports that the country is establishing a military factory to produce a fleet of suicide drones in response to Hezbollah's explosive drones. According to Reuters, Hezbollah has published videos of more than 45 drone attacks, 28 of them in the nearly 4 weeks since the ceasefire. Since Israel began its war on Lebanon as part of the U.S. and Israel's war on Iran, at least 2,846 people have been killed and more than 1 million displaced across the country. Russia launched more than 200 drones at Ukraine overnight, Ukrainian officials said today, according to Reuters, hours after a U.S.-mediated ceasefire expired. Ukraine and Russia had agreed to a 48-hour ceasefire from May 9th to May 11th to allow for Russian celebrations for the 81st anniversary of the Soviet victory over Nazi Germany in World War II. And France's Le Monde newspaper reports that Washington, D.C.-based transparency advocacy group, the Institute of Primary Facts, has curated an exhibition in New York City with only one text on display, a printout of all the files released by the U.S. Department of Justice, roughly 3.5 million pages relating to financier and convicted sex criminal Jeffrey Epstein. Those are the latest Pacifica headlines for the Pacifica Network. I'm Jesse Lent.

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Leave your name, leave your number, and somebody will call you back very, very shortly. 833-922-4692. It's 9 a.m. here in New York City, and coming up next is Law of the Land. The executive producer is Gloria J. Brown Marshall. Please stay tuned.

This is Law of the Land and a special monologue because this is on my mind. I am wondering what these young people are going to do this summer. I am wondering because I know that when young people, especially under the age of 20, have no job, no community activities, they do not have responsibilities, they don't have money in their pockets, then there is going to be trouble. They are going to get in trouble. They're going to find trouble. Trouble will find them. And I've always been concerned about the socioeconomic and demographic of these teens because too often in urban communities, there are no jobs for these young people the way there should be. I remember when I was a kid and you had a little job and you had a little money in your pocket and that's what you used to spend on the things that you wanted. It doesn't mean shoplifting didn't take place. It doesn't mean that people don't get in fights. It doesn't mean there aren't jealousies about things you still cannot afford. But there is something to do because when I was a kid, and we're talking about a long time ago, there were community activities. You had a center where you could go to take dance classes, even take art classes, to take theater classes. You had basketball camps. You had football camps. You had people who owned businesses who sponsored baseball teams. Yes, and it was corny to have whoever's paint store on the back of your shirt, but that person actually cared about the kids in the community, and therefore they worked to make sure those kids learned about baseball and sports activities and how to win and lose and still not get into a fight. Those were things that we had to learn in our socialization. And I'm not against social media. People are in their little bubbles. They're going to stay in their bubbles. I see children in bassinets and in strollers holding their own little cell phones and trying to make a call because they see their parents and other people doing that. I'm not anti-social media. I am pro-socialization. And if we don't have ways for these young people to socialize, we don't have positive things for them to do in the summer, they're going to get into trouble. That is known. Now, let's go back in time because, you know, I like my history. When we go back in time, we'll see. When we had gangs in the 1920s, gangs in the 1930s, we had Asian gangs, we had Jewish gangs, we had Italian gangs, we had Irish gangs. Every sub-ethnic group had its own gang. They had their own territory. They had all these. And then you had people who didn't really belong to gangs. They just hung out together, but they knew they had to hang out together to protect themselves. What did they do when those young people grew up to be part of organized crime? They said, we've got to nip this in the bud. Socialization was so important that sociologists and people working for the government came together, state, local, and federal government, and they came up with Boys Town. They came up with the Boys Club. They came up with ways to go out and do camping trips. They came up with ways in which they had baseball teams and basketball teams and other ways in which young people could be engaged. They actually thought about how do we keep young people from getting in trouble? What do they need to do in order to avoid becoming a part of a gang and be someone who's going to be a contributing person as a young person to grow up to be a contributing person as an adult and not someone just locked away in jail and prison? They came up with these ideas because they wanted to save these young people, understanding they were crucial to the country's growth. Yet, something happened when we moved from Western Europeans and some Eastern Europeans, but mostly Western Europeans being saved as young people with these very, you know, government sponsored intensive programs for them to have jobs and them to have things to do, constructive things to do in the summer, to a time period in which there aren't jobs. We have some of the highest unemployment rates among our young African American and Latino youth. And this is across the country.
when it's understood and has been understood for well over 70 years that if young people have no jobs to do, they have no sports activities or any other activities, then they will get in trouble. And when they get in trouble, they're going to end up in juvenile detention and other ways that they can ruin their futures. And there was a time in which there was an investment in those futures. Some of you remember how it was back in the day. Some of you are old enough to remember how there were programs put in place to avoid young people getting in trouble. West Side Story wasn't just a story. It was based on gang violence. And you can change it from, you know, the Sharks, and you can change it to the Crips and the Bloods. You can change it to whatever you want to change it to, which may be what's going on now. But it's still understood that an investment in our young people is an investment in their future and the future of the country. Unless the lack of investment is because people don't care enough to want those lives saved. And if that's the case, then killing each other off may be the point. Since it's already known that when you have people, especially if the people are poor or don't have a lot of advantages and don't have a way to make a living as young people, to put money in their pockets and do things that young people want to do, buy whatever those sneakers are, if they're overpriced, or do some things that show their independence, then they're going to act, many of them, in ways that are counterproductive to themselves, to their futures, to their communities, to their families, and to the country. So when we see three teens, 15 and 16 years old, charged with murder, manslaughter, and gun possession in the fatal shooting of a 19-year-old, when we see, and this is in April, a 17-year-old suspect charged with murder in the death of a 51-year-old, stating the killing was inspired by social media, when we see in February several teens implicated in the shooting death of a 16-year-old football star, when we see in early 2026, NYPD data shows that in addition to the April arrests, at least 10 more teens were arrested for seven other fatal shootings during the first 4 months of 2026, in a time period in which serious crime has gone down. Serious crime has gone down. And yet, teenage involvement in shootings has remained high, following a trend that started in 2025. Where 14% of victims and 18% of perpetrators were minors. Most of these incidents involve illegal guns and suspects under the age of 18. Where did they get the guns? From adults, somewhere. I'm sure there are only so many 3D printers around that are capable of creating these guns from nothing. And so they've implemented more police around schools and commuter corridors and bus stops. But they also want to raise the age of legislation to have teen involvement in these crimes be seen as adult involvement. So these teens would be charged as adults for violent crimes. When we're not looking at, as a society, where are the programs for these young people in the summer? Where are the jobs? It used to be called Job Corps, and there were other summer jobs. Where are the jobs for these young people? They have power in their future, and maybe that's why there's such an undermining of their present by many people in government who are ready to lock them up, but have forgotten what they were doing when they were 15, 16, 17, 18, and 19 years old. What jobs did they have during that time period? What were they doing with their time? What were the activities taking place in the summer that kept them out of trouble? So despite the fact that the basketball bouncing at 6 a.m. on the basketball court not far from my home, bouncing until after 2 a.m.
I think every time as my nerves are being scratched together by all the talking of smack I hear these young people doing out on that basketball court and the volleyball court and the skateboarding, I keep it to myself thinking, thank you that they have something to do to keep them out of trouble and to focus all of that young energy. I'll see you on the radio pretty soon, but for right now, I'll turn it over to my guest host.

0: the infamous words of Marvin Gaye Reincarnate, Bilal, good morning, world. And Carol, I am Ali McBride, and I am standing in for the unconquerable Gloria J. Brown Marshall this morning. And it's a pleasure and it's an honor to do so. This morning, I chose to have a special guest. We have over a decade of friendship and professionally working with one another. And he's doing some big things since he's retired. He's doing some big things bigger than me. I chose to kind of fall back a little bit. But we have a special guest, my man, Rasheen Peppers. Is he already on the line?
1: Yes, sir. How you doing, brother?
0: I'm doing all right, brother. I'm glad you took the time out to come and hang out with us on Gloria's show. The show is called Law of the Land. That's the name of this show. And as I explained earlier, you're doing some pretty big things. And it's actually apropos because of the monologue that Gloria just gave regarding things to do for our young people and things to do in the community and how the programs that are developed actually help to reduce incarceration. And I know that since you retired, you've gone into that work, which you didn't take any time off, and you went right into it. Give us an idea. First of all, tell us about yourself. Tell us a little bit about yourself, and then tell us what you are doing currently with regard to that.
1: Also, first, I just want to say thank you for having me. I appreciate it very much. Again, my name is Rasheen Peppers, born and raised here in the city of Newark. Spent majority of my life in the West Side, although I grew up in the South Side. I'm a retired police captain from the city of Newark. I spent 25 years with the Newark Police Department. And upon me retiring from the police department, you know, I really didn't know what I wanted to get into. I thought law enforcement was going to be my life until I totally decided not to work anymore. However, right. God had other plans for me. And right now I'm the CEO of a nonprofit called the Partnership for Westside High School.
0: Sounds like a plan. Sounds like a good plan. Let me ask you this. So the partnership, what does that exactly involve?
1: Well, the Partnership for Westside High School is very broad. And however, we do double down on four focus areas. That's academic readiness, college readiness, workforce readiness, and climate and culture. And how that looks for us is investing academically into our students, including our teachers, to make sure that they're having a robust professional development opportunity so that they can be more prepared in the classroom, and also doing the same for the students as well. And investing and building partnerships in colleges, you know, with colleges to make sure we're creating pathways for the kids for colleges and also into the trades and also into the workforce. And then on the climate and culture end is making sure that on both sides of the coin that students and teachers and family members are feeling supported while they're at the school and after they graduate.
0: Wow. That sounds good, man. Let me ask you this, because, you know, we did something pretty much it's upside down in regards to what you're doing right now. Let me ask you, when you retired, what kind of made you go towards that arena? What made you go towards that type of work? I mean, we always kind of did it when we were out there talking to young people. Right. We took a different approach. But what was the motivating factor for you to wind up in that space?
1: You know, interestingly, when people ask me, and sometimes this may seem cliché, but I would say definitely it was something that God put on me.

0: And when I actually made the phone call to the principal of Westside and said to him, "Can I be a substitute teacher?" He
1: What's his name?
0: laughed.
1: What's the principal's name?
0: The principal, Akbar Cook.
1: Got you.
0: He laughed, right? And he thought I was joking. I said, "No, I really want to do this." So he hired me. When I went into the school, after 2 days of me being there, that's when I saw myself and a lot of these children, and I understood the murky waters that they were going through, and I wanted to help them navigate through that, right? Because we already know where we come from, right? And we know we can get caught up on a lot of obstacles and sometimes not be able to recover from that. So I wanted to be that navigation system for our boys and girls at Westside High School.
1: Absolutely. We found ourselves in that space a whole lot of times with dealing with young people that had the potential but could get themselves in a situation where they would not be able to take advantage of whatever they could after going to school, after high school or going to college. They could cut you at your knees. So with that, do you have any success stories so far? Because we just retired. We young bucks. But what are some of the success stories that you've seen already, if you have any?
0: So first, let me say, with the partnership, my success stories are because of my partners, right? It's not just because of me, it's because of the vision that we share, that we have, and we execute. Westside, just I want to say 2, 3 years ago, their FAFSA completion rate was only at 56%, right? So that means that the
1: Wow.
0: students graduating were only completing, the seniors that were graduating were only completing their FAFSA at 56%, which directly impacts their post-secondary plans, right? That means 40 plus percent of students probably didn't have plans after high school. The first year after we engaged with Rutgers, a partnership with Rutgers, the TRIO program, we were able to push it to 76%, although the partnership goal was to do 80%. This year, as of today, I'm speaking to you right now with a larger class of 169 students. Westside High School completed at 100%, at 100%. That's a great success because why? That turns out to be we have students that are going to have a large amount of students that are going to have post-secondary outcomes or post-secondary plans after high school. So they will be going somewhere besides the Newark streets or their home, sitting down and with nothing to do. We have kids going into the workforce. We actually had four times the amount of kids this year actually commit to trade schools than we did last year. Right, so we had eight
1: Wait,
0: last year. This year we had 32.
1: say that about the trade school. What's the percentage on the trade school thing again?
0: We have four times the amount of kids this year commit to trade schools than we did last year. Last year we had
1: Wow.
0: eight. This year we had 32. Right, and these are all factual numbers. Right, we even went a step further. A lot of our kids who stated that they wanted to go to the military, when we engaged them and said, "Well, you want to go to the military? Did you take the ASVAB?" And they kept saying
1: That's right.
0: no. They had reasons on why they did not take the ASVAB. So what we did on the partnership is we contacted the special education of the military and stated, how can we get you guys to come administer the ASVAB here at Westside? So on April 13th, we were able to have the ASVAB administered inside Westside High School. So those kids were able to take it. And we actually had one student that scored a 98% with the 98 percentile on the ASVAB, and the highest you can score is a 99.
1: Wow. Now that's saying something. I'm proud of you, man. I taught you well. I taught you very well.
0: Yeah, listen, bro, you did. I used to always hike on you, you know what I'm saying? Because, I've always thought of you as an intellectual dude, man, and you're very cerebral. So,
1: Don't, hey, listen,
0: I
1: don't,
0: took.
1: Dad, hey, look, don't give away my secrets, Pap. Don't give them away. That's between me and you.
0: But one thing, but look, one thing I would say, bro, even with you and I, we were very smart. We were definitely we were street smart. We were book
1: No
0: smart.
1: doubt.
0: But you know what stood out with us, man? We loved hard, right? We loved
1: Yes,
0: hard.
1: that's
0: And
1: right.
0: what happens in within our community, sometimes, people expect empathy to be soft, right?
1: Yes,
0: Because you're
1: that's
0: empathetic,
1: right.
0: you can be soft. But I'm very empathetic with the kids, but I'm very hard. I'm very stern, and I come with structure. And believe it or not, those babies want structure, and they love
1: That's
0: it
1: right.
0: because they know it comes from a caring place, right? So the reciprocity in that is what we're seeing now.
1: That's right.
0: Pushing kids and them doing what we ask them to do, no matter sometimes the tone that is actually presented in.
1: That's right. That's right. Listen, let me just say this to you real quick, because I know you got something else you want to share with me. But I want to say this, man. I'm so glad that I got one more on my side. And I don't say that with any arrogance whatsoever. I'm so glad I got one more on my side, because sometimes when we talk about these things, when we talk about developing the community, you know, people, they'll listen to it. They might even add something profound to it. But a lot of time they don't dig in. They don't dig their heels in and be a part of this work. And so, man, I'm proud of you, man. And when you first told me about it, matter of fact, you were reading, what's the young lady's name? You were reading that book, The 1619 Project. I remember, and I'm
0: yeah,
1: like, okay,
0: the 1619
1: okay.
0: Project, yeah, yeah.
1: And I'm under the impression that that might have got you going.
0: Yes.
1: Nicole Hannah Jones, as a matter of fact. And so, man, yep. I'm really proud to see you in that space, man. But so what do you got going on after this? You know, you're involved with this. Hopefully you never stop doing it. But what else you got going on besides this right now?
0: Well, you know, so earlier when I said, you know, God put this on my heart, and we're seeing great changes and great advancement with inside Westside. And God said, well, I'm not done with you yet. And now I'm actually a candidate running for councilman at large for the city of Newark. And today is actually election day. So I'm doing that. I'm 8B for your listeners. And, you know, I'm just happy to be in this space, and I'm happy that I'm being obedient.
1: Got you. So let me ask you this, and you know, we're coming to the close of this segment. Matter of fact, I think we're at that point. But how would that work? How would that work with the work that you're doing with Akbar over in Westside and the community of Newark? How would that work with what you're trying to do as this next step?
0: Well, I think that it expands the work, because I can still take the same ideologies within that we're doing within Westside. You know, I'm pretty well versed from being in the police department on policy and promulgating laws and ordinances, so that we can move forward, creating a more robust workforce, especially for opportunity youth that we have within the city. And don't forget, you know, Westside High School, because there's once, you know, students are from all over. They're not from the West Ward. They're from all over the city. You know, we're going to be continuing doing bifurcated work anyway.
1: Got you. Listen, man, Pep, I appreciate you coming on here, man, as I fill in for Gloria, man. It's some big shoes to fill, but I think that this might at least get our toes in the shoe, man. So thank you for coming out, man.
0: Thank you for having me.
1: And I appreciate you, brother.
0: Thank you, brother. Thank you.
1: Talk to you soon.
0: All right, brother. Peace.
1: Peace. And now we're going to be going to our other scheduled part of the program. But I just want to say that this is an effort that should include everyone. Anyone that feels it necessary to see their community in a better space. It's our obligation. It's our obligation in a full total. Not just some of us, and not just us talking on social media, and by no means am I belittling any communication on social media, because I do think that that's important as well, to get the message out with what's going on in our communities. But this has to be a concerted effort. Everybody has to be involved. And like I said, with CEO Rasheen Peppers, you know, what we did, we avoided sometimes young people getting in a space where they could do nothing else for the rest of their lives. And you know, and sometimes right on the spot, man, we've as much as taken young people to a different program. We had worked with Larry Hazard while we were on the street to get people involved, you know, and doing something as an alternative to whatever is going to get them in a space where it would possibly stop them from being productive citizens in society. But again, it's great just to add to the pot as far as who I am, because I know a lot of listeners are not familiar with who I am. I've listened to WBAI for close to 25 years, man. Amy Goodman, Mchawi that comes on. I've been doing it for some time, and I'm just of the mind that this is a great way to get a message out with our people, and with people that are concerned about where we're going. Rasheem Pepper just mentioned that today's an election day. And unfortunately, in Newark, we have a very low turnout. Very low turnout. And I think that I have an idea as to why. And hopefully with the few minutes that I have left, talking to the greatest city of New York and the greatest city of Newark and the state of New Jersey, the state of New York, and the surrounding areas, I have some solutions possibly, you know, but we have to take baby steps. And we have to start from the beginning as far as what we need in order for people to become more involved in what we need moving forward. And that begins with civic engagement. That begins with civic engagement. See, because it's not enough to tell people, hey, you need to vote. Your ancestors died, and though that may be the truth, though that is the truth, that we have had ancestors and the older generation sacrifice their time and some sacrificing their lives, there has to be more added to the pot. You know, it's a problem when our young people can't tell you who their grandmothers are. I'm talking about living and breathing parents. They have living and breathing parents that were part of that migration, or the parents may have died early. They may not have known who those ancestors were if they've gone on to the ancestral realm. You know, it's our responsibility, just that little caveat as far as who are your family members. You know, me and my brother, my biological brother, Andre McBride, years ago, we got into getting into the lineage of our family, and we found out so much. And it actually is the reason why we do what we do. Okay? It's the reason why we do what we do, and getting people involved in this process. And by no means was that an endorsement of Rasheem. That was more so as far as him being the CEO of that partnership with Westside. Because again, I would like to say that I might have been a part of that, him making the decision to become a part of Westside High School with that partnership. And I've seen some of the advances made. But again, back to that on the other side,

Yes, and good morning again. This is Ali McBride filling in for the courageous Gloria J. Brown Marshall for her show, Law of the Land. And this is absolutely a groovy experience hearing Gloria do it so much. And, you know, this is much different than doing a podcast. I had a podcast for a few years, interviewed some pretty heavy hitters. I interviewed Larry Ham, the activist and the head of the People's Organization for Progress here in Newark. I also interviewed Sharon Salaam. And for those that may not be familiar, Sharon Salaam is the activist who is the mother of New York Councilman Yousef Salaam. And I love her. She's still sending people to me to this day. And I did that interview with her a few years back. But again, I'm Ali McBride. I actually serve currently as the first vice president of the Newark branch of the NAACP. I serve under the Honorable Deborah Smith Gregory, and we just did so much with regard to the voting atmosphere here in Newark and contributing as a nonprofit and engaging and not taking sides as we do, with providing a platform for the candidates to give us ideas as far as where they want to go. And we had forums, we had conversations with the candidates, specifically the mayoral candidates, and pretty much I think all of them showed up and they gave their intentions of how we'll move forward. And I think that one of the disconnects when we talk about engaging in the political process or engaging in voting, we always tell people, we always tell young people, you need to vote. You need to vote. Your ancestor died for this. And I think that's legit. But I also think that we need to first and foremost understand what, you know, civic engagement is. You know, with civic engagement referring to individuals and collective actions designed to identify and address public concerns and aiming to improve the community. That's the foundation. Improving the community that we belong to. Improving the community and the quality of life. And that was one thing that me and Peppers just talked about, improving the quality of life. And we're starting with our young people. And that has to be premier in what we do in all of the five wards in Newark. And it involves participating in the life of a community through both political means, voting, lobbying, and non-political processes when we get our young people involved. Volunteering and community organizing, right? And so I know a lot of times they joke about the president, you know, President Barack Obama being a community organizer, right? And I don't think that that's a small feat. I think that it takes a lot for someone to invest, right, and volunteer their time to the betterment of the community that they belong to. As a matter of fact, I think it should be mandatory. You know, it should be mandatory that we involve ourselves in those efforts. You know, because you can't turn around and complain later on about the things that are not being provided to the community if you had nothing to do with it. You know, I know one of the big arguments in our community is, you know, the Democrat Party, the Republican Party, you know, arguing over which party to belong to. And see, my position is this. You can become a part of whatever party you want to, but what is that doing for the community in its totality? You know, does that regional party that you belong to, the municipal party that you belong to, how is it enhancing the community that you belong to? How is that working out for you, right? Whatever party you belong to. Right? We know that some 89 million Americans
And that's 36% of this country's voting eligible population did not participate in the 2024 general election. Okay? 89 million that felt it necessary to let somebody else make that decision for them. How does that work? How does that work? And then once things start to roll and things start to happen in the favor of whomever won that election, you know, whether it be municipal, whether it be state, or whether it be federal, the complaining, right? You can't necessarily complain. And I saw an article, NJ.com, where they said that, you know, one of the big issues is people may not be able to get to the polling sites. That might be an issue for some. I'm going to use myself as a rubric. I live directly, and I'm talking about directly across from where I'm supposed to vote. That means that I can put on some shorts, some flip-flop, a contingent on how cold it is outside, put a little jacket on or not, go across the street to the local elementary school, go find my name, sign my signature, pick the candidates that I want to vote for, and slide it into the machine. And I'm done. Back in the house in less than 5 minutes. Now, when we're talking about the federal elections, it's a little process. I have to drive to Weekway Park, which will take me about less than 10 minutes to get there. I know that there are other resources like Lyft and Uber that actually offer free services to take you to the polls and vote and come on back. You know, so in my opinion, I think that may possibly be an excuse. I'll also add insult to injury when it comes to this, right? For instance, where I live at, Newark, New Jersey, a few minutes from over the waters in Manhattan, we had 317,000 residents that were supposed to make the decision to vote about housing, schools, public safety, and who the mayor was. In 2022, the Honorable Mayor Rad Baraka won the election. But he won the election with 13,000 votes. You do the math. 13,000 subtracted from 317. That's a small percentage that participated in the process, right? That will make the decisions about what goes on in this city. You know, now whether they're good or bad, I think it's bad when there's only 13,000 that are participating in that process. 13,000? 13,000 out of 317,000? That's embarrassing. He had one candidate that he ran against, and they got 2,700 votes. So that's 2,700 from the 317,000. And the 13,000 did Raz Baraka actually was able to get. Now, some of the local elections after the mayoral election, like in 2024, were less than 3%, according to NJ.com. That's abysmal. And it goes back to what I was saying earlier. When we tell people that they should vote, they should vote. I'm not belittling the fact that, you know, our ancestors did what they did. Like, I'm a student of history. I'm a student of what happened, you know, before Reconstruction, after Reconstruction, because that directly affected my family. It directly affected the Great Migration, which my father and mother were partially a part of, especially my father, where the whole family had to leave Henry County, Alabama. Then they went to Florida, and then they went to Georgia. I'm not sure how that which way that went, Florida and Georgia, but nevertheless, they winded up here in northern New Jersey for better opportunities. And one thing I can say, that when my father
Mr. McBride Sr., even after he had passed, and I made it my obligation to go and vote. Even after he died, I still see his name on the voters' rolls. My father, once they got to the North, my father literally had to, you know, teach himself how to read. You know, my parents, particularly on my father's side, my mother's side, they were a little, you know, they were a little hossy-ditty because they had a refrigerator. It was the first family with a refrigerator in the house. But my father, you know, they had a dirt floor. And there were a few people that lived in there. And so they saw migrating and then coming to North as the opportunity to make things better. And they made things better for me. But I know that because we took the time out to, you know, do the research and understand the positions that we were in and how they became better and how I need to make them better for Amari, Makeda, and Taji, which is my younger children, you know. And once we understand that, and once we understand that obligation that has been bestowed upon us, then we can start to see some things change. We're going through some trying times right now, where it seems as if some of those laws that those families, you know, fought for, people that participated in the Great Migration participated in, right? We're starting to see some of those same laws that they fought for years being turned back. I always tell people that I'm probably the first person in my family that has been able to enjoy all of my inalienable rights at the age that I'm at. I was able to vote from the time I was born, and that wasn't a thing for my parents, and that wasn't a thing for the people that were their age, right? So we need to understand that. We need to understand that how some of these things that they fought for, you know, some of these things as far as being segregated, being able to buy property wherever we can, if we had the funding or the funds to do so, that not be interrupted by how someone might feel about the complexion of my skin. So in closing, I wanted to say that today is an election day in certain parts of the country. I, as the first vice president serving under the Honorable Deborah Smith Gregory, our local branch of the NAACP, we will be having our meeting on May the 21st. We'll have our general meeting. And so all those that are in the area, or all those that are not in the area, we invite you to come and to help us with some of this work. We have probably over 10 committees. So you don't necessarily have to do what I do. You know, we have an economic development. We have a housing. We have a health. We have a civic engagement. We have a criminal justice committee. All areas of human activity that one could participate in and help us move in a direction where we all fully benefit. So in closing, I am Ali McBride. And God willing, Gloria J. Brown Marshall gives me this opportunity again. And everyone be well and be safe.

WBAI New York at 99.5 FM and WBAI.org on the web. That was Law of the Land. Guest hosting today was Ollie McBride. Job well done, Ollie. Very well done. The executive producer is Gloria J. Brown Marshall, and we always, always look forward to her. That is to say, look forward to Gloria seeing us on the radio. What do we have? Oh, I just wanted to say, just hearing about Newark, New Jersey. I was born in Newark, and I lived the, you know, first few years of my life in Essex County. But I remember the Newark public schools, West Side, South Side, Weequake. I remember going to ball games, basketball games in particular, football games too, but ball games, basketball games. And it was an intense rivalry between the area schools, even East Orange, EO. These were powerhouses. And down in the southern part of the state as well, they had good basketball teams. I've told this story more than once. This one kid, this white kid, played for Weequake. I think he was the only, maybe one or two white kids on this basketball team, but this boy could ball. Do you hear me what I say? That's what my mom used to say when she was agitated with me. I'll say that. She said, listen to me, boy. You hear me what I say? I am telling you, his name was Gimelstob. And in fact, he had a son, and he played professional tennis. Yeah. Gimelstob. Anyway, just thinking about the school teams in Newark, New Jersey. Barringer was another school. There's always some tense rivalry between Barringer and Southside and Weequake and all of the other schools. It was a predominantly white school over there, right next to Branchbrook Park. Those of you who are longtime residents of Newark probably remember that very, very well. Well, we're out of time right now for me prattling on about back in the day. Coming up next is Mindfield with Dr. James McIntosh. So he has guests standing by and certainly an incredible conversation that will be coming along in just a moment here on WBAI, commercial-free, listener-sponsored WBAI.

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0: Otep, Abarigani, Assalamu Alaikum, what's up? Welcome to Mindfield, the show where we explore explosive issues for the black mind. I'm Dr. James McIntosh, and my co-producer is Dr. Richardina McIntosh. And today we're going to discuss a new branch of medicine, which was founded in 2004. Well, for you young people, that's not so new, but medicine has been around way even before Imhotep, who lived 5,000 years ago. But it's a branch that I believe WBAI listeners will be interested in, particularly because it has some elements that resemble the integrative medicine that we learned about on this station from Dr. Ali, and some elements that could be called alternative medicine that we've learned about from Dr. Kakai and others on this station. And also has some elements of traditional Western medicine. What I'm talking about is the field of lifestyle medicine. Rather than trying to describe it to you, let's meet our guest, who is an expert certified in lifestyle medicine and in the more traditional family practice medicine. I'm speaking of none other than Dr. Nema Hooker, my African niece. Welcome, Dr. Hooker. So remember to unmute yourself, yes. So firstly, without any undue modesty, I want you to tell us a little bit about your education and training and professional life so far. Start all the way with elementary school.
1: So I actually was homeschooled slash my parents had a school all through grade school. And then graduated and went to a small HBCU in South Carolina called Claflin University. And went straight to medical school in Charleston, South Carolina, the Medical University of South Carolina, and completed my residency here in Charlotte in 2018, where I have been practicing since.
0: And your specialty was what?
1: Oh, specialty is family medicine. So primary care, general medicine, I see a little bit of everything.
0: Okay, but I understand that recently you've gotten into something called lifestyle medicine. Could you tell us what is lifestyle medicine?
1: Yes. So as you were saying, lifestyle medicine was founded in 2004. Interestingly enough, when I was doing my shadowing in undergrad and wanting to become a doctor, what I thought medicine was lifestyle medicine. So I'm happy that it found me and I got certified 4 years ago. And lifestyle medicine is another branch of medicine that's evidence-based, and it has six pillars that puts people on a trajectory of living a life of wellness.
0: Okay. So now, you mentioned just now, you mentioned six pillars. What are the six pillars that, you know, undergird your practice?
1: Yeah, so the six pillars are what some of them are probably what you've heard before. Nutritional intake, looking into a plant-based diet, whole food diet, focusing more on those and less on processed foods, cooking more at home and less eating out. And then physical exercise or movement, getting some kind of movement exercise in every day if you can. Sleep, which we all know is super important, and trying to get at least 7 to 8 hours of sleep every night. Stress, which is a big one for a lot of us, and figuring out healthy ways to manage that. And then you have reducing risky substances like alcohol, tobacco, drug use. So if that is something that you struggle with, getting help with those things. And then the last one is social. And so making sure that you have people that you can call on, people that you can talk to weekly, daily. And like, I like to ask people, who's your 2 a.m. person? Somebody that you can call if there's an emergency, you really need to talk through something at any time.
0: Okay, now, you know, our community is heavily infested, I can say, with certain types of illnesses. And I mean, I'm sure that I have some listeners who have been told they have high blood pressure. I'm sure I have some listeners who've been told they have diabetes. I'm sure that I have some listeners that have been told that they have various mental diagnoses. So I want to know, what kind of interventions can you do with those six pillars, I mean, in lifestyle medicine, what type of interventions do you do as a lifestyle practitioner? I'm not speaking about your traditional family practice certification, which you also have, but I'm speaking about as a lifestyle physician. What kind of give me an example of the type of interventions that you make for on behalf of patients to come to you with problems?
1: That's a good question. And I think that it's very individualized, depending on where the person is when they come in. So let's say if someone comes in with high blood pressure, assessing the different six pillars, like how are you sleeping? That's something that you can dive in pretty deeply. And I'm sure some people have heard of sleep apnea before, or disordered sleep and things like that, which is highly associated with hypertension. If that's untreated, then you could have high blood pressure. What your diet is like, kind of what I went into before, like are you eating mostly processed foods or eating out? And how can we help you figure out how to get more whole foods and maybe cooking more? Movement, kind of going through the different pillars and seeing where that person is. So if they are like totally, not doing any of the things, then we have to start from what is most concerning. So like if that person is still smoking cigarettes, then we have to talk about quitting smoking, because of course we know that can cause elevations in blood pressure, increase your risk of heart disease, cancer, stroke, all of those things. So that I usually would start with the one that's most concerning and then work our way backwards to the things that of course are still important for your health, but can we can put on the back burner for a little bit. So it's kind of individualized, and I just take it step by step for each person.
0: Okay, so suppose a person, since we have the advantage of you being trained in Western medicine and certified and that sort of thing. I want to give an example. Let's say we had a 78-year-old guy coming in who had had a blood pressure of, say, 145 over 95. And what would be the approach that, say, you would have taken as, or were taught to have taken as a Western trained primary care specialist? What would you generally have done?
1: So this is a guy's 78 years old with high blood pressure. And high blood pressure typically we define as a blood pressure greater than 120 over 80. And we usually treat if it's consistently above 130 over 80 for some, 140 over 90 for others. So for a 78-year-old guy, it depends on what the rest of his history is. So that was something that I would want to know. Does he have a history of stroke? Does he have a history of heart disease, cancer? Is this a new diagnosis? I don't know if you said that part or not, or if there's something that he's dealt with for some time. But kind of breaking down his history and seeing if there are some other reasons that he could have high blood pressure and uncovering those. Once it's found that this is probably benign essential hypertension, which is what most people have, it's not secondary to any other reason besides lifestyle matters. In traditional medicine, we still discuss some lifestyle practices that you can work on. But ultimately, if the person, is unable to meet those requirements, then of course, medication would be something that we would discuss to try to help you reach a blood pressure goal that would be healthy for you.
0: Okay, so it would end up in generally with medication. Now, what's the difference then with your lifestyle training? What would you do differently?
1: So I think a big part of lifestyle training is motivational interviewing and working on the behavioral tactics and trying to get people to make small changes. I think that a lot of times patients want to go from 0 to 100 or meet their goal tomorrow when it's typically a longer course, especially if
0: Yes.
1: you want it to be sustainable. And so even we know losing 5% or even 10% of your body weight, if you are somebody who's overweight or obese, can have significant effects on your blood pressure. So that's something that I would definitely discuss. And then Working on your diet is probably going to be the next most important thing, especially if you're eating out a lot of greasy foods, salty foods, trying to switch it over to things that are more healthy, whole food, plant-based, that type of thing. And then what people don't also realize is like, you don't even have to lose weight to have improvements in your blood pressure, even just exercising some. 150 minutes cardio exercise, which I'm sure we've heard each week, can actually bring your blood pressure down as well. We know like 5 to 10 millimeters of mercury for your systolic blood pressure. So I would focus more on those things, try to get to the bottom of this person's why. Like, why is it that they want to be healthy and live longer and live healthier so that they can attach that to being motivated? So that they can sustain the changes needed and hopefully not need a medication.
0: Okay, so I hear a lot of psychological stuff in there when you talked about motivational interview and how you're going to motivate them and that sort of thing. Let's try the same thing with a person with that comes to you with a high blood sugar. Let's say they're same 78-year-old guy. He's a couch potato and has a blood pre I mean has a blood sugar of let's say you go, that he's had been somewhere and has had a fasting blood sugar of say 120. How would you approach that person?
1: Yeah, so, and I would say similarly, I think with elevated blood sugar, prediabetes, somebody with a fasting blood sugar of 120 would be more so in the prediabetes range.
0: Okay.
1: It's like an A1C, if you've heard of that before, which tells us what your blood sugars are average over a 3 month period. So an A1C between 5.7 and 6.4% is prediabetes, 6.5 and above is diabetes. So typically a fasting blood sugar of 120 is probably going to be in a prediabetes to diabetes range, depending on the person. So with that information, typically by the time a person has prediabetes or diabetes, their body has already been insulin resistant for quite some time. And that's important because insulin resistance is how our bodies use blood sugar. And so diabetes has more blood sugar floating around your bloodstream than your body basically knows what to do with. And so how do you improve this? We know that our muscles, our brain, all of our different cells of our body use blood sugar to as energy. And so just exercising, specifically after eating, can help lower your blood sugars, even without changing your diet per se. However, we do know that improving your nutritional intake, specifically reducing your intake of sugar, your intake of processed foods, is super important in reversing diabetes, which can be reversed. So we've seen it before. I've seen it before. People come in with elevated A1C, elevated blood sugars. They make simple changes over time. And, next thing you know, their A1C is in a normal range. So it doesn't take a whole lot. It just takes consistency and a little bit of education about what the steps would be.
0: When I was in medical school, we kind of learned that, well, once you had diabetes, they described diabetes as like a disease. And once you got type 2 diabetes, you could do things to lower the blood sugar, but you would not stop the process, that it would still continue to do the damage to the kidneys and the retina, the cells in the retina and et cetera. Is that still the position of, say, traditional medicine? And then what about lifestyle medicine? Do you have a different philosophy and ideology about that?
1: Yeah, so that's what I learned as well. Once you have diabetes, you have diabetes. So I do think that it's changing slowly in Western traditional medicine philosophy. However, Not as quickly as it has in lifestyle medicine, of course, because we know that people, what they call it, can go into remission from having type 2 diabetes. And we're talking about type 2 diabetes, not type 1 diabetes. You can go to remission from having type 2 diabetes or prediabetes by making lifestyle changes. And then that would be, quote unquote, the cure of having it. I do like to let people know that, once you have had it, though you do, can have an increased risk of getting it again. So it is really important to make sure that you're sticking to the new habits that you learn so that you don't end up in back in the boat. But most definitely, the diagnosis of type 2 diabetes, prediabetes can be reversed with lifestyle changes. And I think Western medicine is starting to.

0: researched on his own, switched to whole foods, became more plant-based. And then, and he said he was already exercising and stuff, but after these things, he actually had a reversal, and that in around 3 weeks, the tingling in his feet, which we know represented a neuropathy, that went away. And that he was then his vision improved. Now, those were all things that, you know, we kind of learned you could stop it from getting any worse, but you couldn't reverse it. So it was amazing. You know, I actually had played that tape of him doing that account. And what was even more amazing was that he said his mother, who was on a number of medications, I can't remember the exact number, it could have been like five or whatever it is. She saw what he had done, and he was able to get her to do the same thing. And eventually she got off all of the medications that she was taking. So I think that your lifestyle medicine is going to be making a lot of converts in all the fields. Now, I'm very interested in the psychiatric pieces. You talked about stress management. You talked about limiting alcohol and stopping tobacco use. You talk about sleep. And then one thing I've heard before is that you also deal with fostering positive relationships and reducing loneliness. That's another piece of lifestyle medicine, isn't it? Okay. So tell me, is this lifestyle medicine, do you only address physical problems or do you also address people who are suffering from some mental issues?
1: That's a great question. And I think that in the Western medicine world, we have separated the two, the mind and the body, when they are definitely one entity, and treating one will affect the other and vice versa. And we know that a lot of the things we do physically help our mental health, and work on your mental health allows you to be more willing and able to do the physical things that you need to do for your health. So I don't like to separate the two of those things out, because they work together very well. So trying to get back to what your question was.
0: In terms of, do you just do the, you know, in lifestyle medicine, do you just address physical problems, or do you also address people that come to you with mental and emotional concerns?
1: Yeah, definitely address people who come with mental and emotional concerns. But I will say a lot of times those people also have concomitant or physical disorders as well. But we know that exercise, even just taking daily walks, can improve depression more than, you know, some medications. And then we know that the loneliness, what they call a loneliness epidemic, is going on. And so that's another big one that we have to address for people's overall health in general. And I had a patient not too long ago who was saying like how they moved and like lost contact with the friends that they had before, and it was difficult to make new friends. And so that's, interestingly enough, that's something that we, you know, try to come up with a plan with, like, okay, so are you a part of a religious or a spiritual community? Can you join one of those practices and meet people there and become, you know, a part of those communities? Can you reach out to some of your older friends and still have phone conversations? Even though you moved, that doesn't mean the connection should end. So those things definitely can look into. And of course, sleep is both physical and mental, and focusing on that is super important. And it's something I was reading recently in Chinese medicine, which I'm sure has lifestyle medicine components as well, is, you know, we had this big emphasis of focus on how to go to sleep, what we need to do, making it a job, a process, whereas not knowing that this is something that your body does naturally, and fixing the other things, which could be physical or mental surrounding it, is what is going to allow you to relax and be able to allow yourself to go to sleep, and not making it another thing on your to-do list. So to answer your question, long story short, yes, we do go into all aspects and all the pillars and address mental, emotional, all of those things.
0: So you kind of address some of the things you'd say if a person told you they were lonely and associated up with the, or that they were inactive, you know, that you could get them to, that exercise might be something that could help,

0: that sort of thing. What about things like anxiety? What would you tell people? You know, do you have any lifestyle practices that can help with anxiety, for instance?
1: Yeah, so, and I probably just said depression, but depression and anxiety improves with physical activity. So that's definitely something that's like number one that I mentioned to people. And again, it doesn't have to be strenuous exercise. It can be whatever is accessible to you, even if it's just a walk. But the other things about, anxiety that I was going to say is, stress. Like, I think stress and anxiety kind of play a role together. And something else I was reading recently was saying, how to manage stress, how to manage anxiety. Of course, we always hear about meditation, which is also accessible, but for a lot of us, it seems difficult to do. And so finding, you know, guided meditations, which are all, you know, online, YouTube, you can find plenty of those, and deep breathing exercises, which I really like, 4, 7, 8 breaths. You breathe in for 4 seconds, hold your breath for 7 seconds, and then breathe out for 8 seconds. Because what we do know is when your exhale is twice as long as your inhale, you are signaling your parasympathetic nervous system, which is your rest and digest system, to become more activated and to relax your sympathetic system, which is your fight or flight system. So there are all small things that you can do, lifestyle medicine based, which again, over time can be super effective for mental health, anxiety, depression, all of the things.
0: Okay, so there's a lot of talk about social determinants of health. And I'm wondering, you know, like in our communities, like, you know, when I go to the park, especially right after the they legalized marijuana, that literally Prospect Park, when I would walk in it, it did not, you know, wasn't a clean air anymore. I was smelling marijuana. What are your thoughts in terms of, I'm not going to ask you about legalizing or not legalizing or whatever. Do you think that that's something, marijuana is something that helps people with their mental health? Okay, I did spring it on you. Okay. Now, listen, I'll tell you, if you think that it's difficult to answer as a lifestyle medicine, imagine as a psychiatrist, if a person comes and feels that the best way they can deal with the voices they're hearing and that sort of thing, or the paranoia they're feeling. And, so the answer might be, you know, does a drink at night, you know, does a martini help you, you know? So I don't know. So I didn't want to spring that on you. So I'm gonna let you pass. I just heard that. I heard that laughter.
1: Well, okay. I think anytime you're covering something up, something, using something to cover another symptom up, you know, the whole point of lifestyle medicine is to get to the root, you know, to get to the bottom of it and help you feel more whole, then I think the answer could be, you know, simple, that if you're using this thing to cover up another problem, another medical issue, then it's probably not the right thing.
0: Okay. You know, when you were so modest, when you talked about your, you know, when you talked about your education, and I told you to go all the way back to elementary school, that I want to do some disclosure here. Okay, so my best friend in the last few years of medical school, and for all time after that, was Dr. Namer Hooker's dad. His name was Glenn Hooker when I met him, and it became Atu Hooker. And Namer said she was homeschooled, but in actuality, Atu formed an African-centered school. And in around 2011, I hadn't seen them in a long time, Namer called me and told me that Brother Atu had passed, that he had died. And she said that her and two of her siblings, they were graduating that year. Well, you know, time flies. So in my mind, they were graduating from high school. But lo and behold, I read an article in the paper. They actually published an article that the three of them were graduating, I believe, from Claflin. All of you were graduating from Claflin. They all were like honor students. Nema got a full ride to medical school, which I'd never met anybody before who got a full scholarship to medical school. Never. And I never, and that sister and Zynga got a full ride to law school. And that because their father had just died, her brother Ezekiel did not want to go to did not want to go to school. He wanted to, get a job to help take care of his mom and his family and stuff. So the idea that an African-centered school produced these three students and many other students, who were so well prepared academically was something I wanted her to go into. But as you can see, she's very modest. I want you to know that nothing we've said today should be construed as medical advice, that if you have a medical problem, you should go to your primary care provider or a licensed prior, a provider, whatever provider you want to go to get that sort of thing. So we're gonna I'm gonna make two announcements, then we're going to have a musical interlude, and then we'll be back with Dr. Hook. And at that time, if you wanted to ask her questions, the number to do so will be 212-209-2877. That's 212-209-2877. And in fact, I think I'll make the announcements after our musical interlude. I came across some music. Some of it was referred. I actually got it sent to me by Irritated Genie. Sent it. I got it in an email, and I took it and broke it down. It's going to be our interlude music, and then we're going to play a second part of it in our outro music. So, Brother Michael, I have to say that this is WBAI 99.5 FM radio, also streaming to you on WBAI.org. Let's hear from an unknown artist, our musical interlude. Be about 4 minutes.
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1: Okay. 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That's 212-209-2877. And you can dial in. In the meantime, I'm going to give us two announcements that we have. So on Sunday, May 17th, 2026, from 3:30 p.m. to 5:30 p.m., the New York chapter of the National Association of Kawaita Organizations, in conjunction with the International African Arts Festival, will host the 57th annual Malcolm X Black Unity Awards. The event will take place in Brooklyn at New York's Restoration Plaza. This year's awardees are Walter Bow, former Organization of Afro-American Unity member and revolutionary activist, political prisoner, and professional musician and martial artist. And then also Saba Tulivu Jadi, an associate director of the African American Cultural Center organization, US. And he is a community organizer, institution builder, and rites of passage program builder. Also, one of our friends, Dr. Shadidi Beatrice Kinsey, an acupuncturist and founder of the Peace Health Center and New York NACO vice chair. She's going to be an awardee, and also ancestor Bob Law, national radio talk show host and activist and political organizer. Dr. Adolfo Muhammad, educator, institution builder, inspirer of young people. And Brother Bokeem Nayeri, also no stranger to WBAI. He's a New York NACO member, media outreach specialist, former member of NBUF, BRC, and WBAI activist. And then we have Brother David Robinson, Pan-Africanist, community organizer, farmer, operatives developer, and son of baseball great Jackie Robinson. And then Saba Chimbuku Tembo, co-associate of the African American Cultural Center. His organization is US, a publisher, educator, community organizer, and institution builder. And that is going to take place at Brooklyn's Restoration Plaza Multipurpose Room at 1368 Fulton Street. For further information on that, take it down. This is the number for that. If you're interested in that program, is 718-789-3264. That's 718-638-6700, or email nacoinformationgroup@yahoo.com. I'd stick with that phone number if I were you. And then there's one more event. It's a little shorter. It's on Saturday, May 23rd at 2 p.m. It's at Simo Tap, which is located at 13505 Rockaway Boulevard. You can hear Brother Raymond Duguay, the first assistant president general of the Universal Negro Improvement Association and African Communities League, speak on the topic of the importance of African liberation to our future. You can also hear in person, all the way from Baltimore, Dr. Oya Ajua Ma'at, who will speak about the importance of science, technology, engineering, and mathematics to African liberation. She is an African-centered educator and a PhD in electrical engineering, and on the faculty at Morgan State University, where she teaches all the core courses in electrical engineering. And many of you know her from her podcasts and from the camps she does for our youth. At any rate, refreshments will be served there. Admission is free, but you must RSVP by texting to 347-907-0629. And as I told you before, if you want to speak to Dr. Hooker, you can call us at 212-209-2877. That's 212-209-2877. I think we have a couple of callers on the line. Okay, caller number one, you are in the minefield. This is WBAI 99.5 FM. What's your name and what's your question?
2: Hello, can you hear me?
1: Hello. Yes, we hear you. What's your name? What's your question?
2: This is Tracy from Upper West Side.
1: Okay.
2: Can you hear me?
1: Yes, we hear you.
2: Okay. I'm sorry. Aside from domesticated animals, what are the only species that don't rely totally on raw diet? I mean, in addition to that, we don't...
1: Do any other species cook, you mean?
2: I have a question. I mean, we're the only species that treat disease not with diet and lifestyle. And we don't know if she's a doctor or a hospital. But what do you think, doctor, about raw diet?
1: Okay, Dr. Hooker, he wants to know, what do you think about raw diets? You're muted also. You got to unmute. Dr. Hooker?
0: Yes. That's a good question. I don't know that a completely raw diet is something that lifestyle medicine espouses to. Some foods you actually need to heat up and cook to get all the nutrients out of them. But I do think that raw green leafy vegetables, have their role in your complete diet. That should include, lentils, fruits, plenty of vegetables, grains, and things like that. But I do think they have a role. I just don't know that a completely raw diet would be something that lifestyle medicine espouses to.
1: Thank you, Dr. Hooker. Okay, let's move to caller number two. Caller number two, you're in the minefield. We're speaking with Dr. Nema Hooker. What's your name? Where are you calling from? And thank you for calling.
3: Hello, Dr. Hooker and the host. You're doing a great job. Good morning to you.
1: Morning, my brother.
3: Okay, outstanding. Listen, God bless Dr. Hooker. Bye-bye. I got to tell you, that music was off the charts. Would you tell me who the artist were?
1: I don't know. That's why I had to put unknown. And let me tell you something. There's a second half to that song. That's what was stolen. The next part is called Who They Killed. And that's going to be on our outro music. So listen in for that. Thank you for that feedback.
3: Okay. Well, can you tell me who the artist? You don't know who the artist?
1: No, don't know the artist. I told you it was sent to me by Irritated Genie. I went and looked it up on YouTube. It was long. It was about 9 minutes. I broke it into two segments. The first segment was what was stolen. The second segment is but it doesn't have a name for the artist. Okay.
3: Incredible. Oh, God bless you.
1: And I'm sure that'll come out, who the artists are. It sounds like it has a little AI in it, so I don't know. But whatever it is, the information, I had a little problem with some of the information. When they talked about 10 million killed by Leopold, I've heard Professor Clark say as many as 30 million. I've heard with respect to the numbers they gave for the slave trade, even W.E.B. Du Bois says a conservative was about five times the number that they said. So, but that's a small point. The information they gave in that song is terrific. Like I said before, I have maybe a little question about some of the numbers as to how bad this crime against us was. But the fact that they revealed the crime and revealed that, that people now. Now, what are you going to do about it? I thought that was very good song. Excellent song.
3: Yeah, what was so amazing is that the way that they merged outstanding rhythm and beats. I'm a dancer.
1: Yes.
3: Also with invaluable information. Ordinarily, that marriage doesn't happen. And that was what made the beat wasn't bad at all, man. But then, you know, the double dose with the actual incredible info. All right.
1: Thank you for that feedback. Did you have a question for Dr. Hooker of any sort?
3: Yeah, she's doing her thing. Just tell her don't.
1: She hears you.
3: And old folks got good learning, so not anything chemical is where it's at. Sometimes natural ain't bad, Doc. So, that's what I'm trying to say. Everything has an instructional manual. Ours is the Bible, though we hate to say it because we're rebellious, but that book say natural. Only talk about roots and berries. And, I understand we eat meat, but then the right meat. And that's, I'm sorry, I'm just keeping it real. So she, I know they train I did training in higher education too. So they robotize you, and you get very robotic, and you're frightened to go off on your own. When she gets older, she will, I think, have more to say in terms of the actual what they want to sway us away from, which is they want it to be chemical, but not the actual natural. Because we just need to go back to Garden of Eden, we'd be golden. They need no instructions and, this and, a lot of technicians. You didn't need that. Oh, why? How do I get everything can just go back. Like, your diabetes can be reversed and everything, but then that puts people out of work. So they don't want
1: right. to. No, she says that that her branch, this new branch that she's with, the lifestyle medicine, they believe it can be reversed. She's saying traditional medicine, traditional Western medicine, is still teaching the old way. But that, you know, they're finding that people are getting reversals and remissions in diabetes by changing their diet and lifestyle. Okay. All right. Thank you for the call, brother. Brother Michael, let me see if caller number three, you're in the minefield. What's your name? Where are you calling from?
4: Hi, my name is Kelly. I'm calling from Brooklyn. And I would like to get some contact information for Dr. Hooker because I'm interested in accessing some of her services.
1: Okay. Dr. Hooker, they want contact information from you.
0: Okay. So I'm actually practicing in Charlotte, North Carolina. There is a directory with the ABLM, the American Board of Lifestyle Medicine, that has a list of clinicians, and I am listed on there. So you can go to ablm.org, I believe, and they should have contacts and many providers. I'm not sure where you are located, but if you're looking for someone specifically lifestyle medicine in the state that you are in, they would have a list of providers who have that as well.
1: Does that answer your question?
4: Clearly, the AD, what is the membership?
1: A little more slowly, Dr. Hooker, what are the initials that you told him? Mm-hmm.
0: ABLM, and that stands for American Board of Lifestyle Medicine.
4: Okay, can I ask an additional question? Do you have in this region? Do you have any traditional doctors that you would recommend for family medicine or for general practitioners? Is there a listing that I could go to that you would could refer me to?
0: And I'm assuming you're meaning New York City.
4: New York City area, yes.
0: The American Board of Family Medicine probably has a similar directory that you could probably Google as well, ABFM, to find a provider.
1: She's not making a recommendation, my sister. She's just telling you where you can get a listing.
0: I don't have a specific person in New York City that I could.
4: No, I understand. I just needed an overall view so that I can go in and do my homework. Yeah, that was
1: okay.
4: I appreciate that.
1: Thank you for your call, sister.
4: You. All right, bye-bye.
1: Okay. All right, caller number four, I guess. You're on the air. This is WBAI. What's your name and where are you calling from?
5: Hi, my name is Dr. Witherspoon. I'm a doctor of
1: oral medicine. Hey, yes, you've been a guest on our show, right?
5: Yes, I have, and I have a master's in nutrition. And I was just going to want to mention about a raw diet. That's a really bad idea, a totally raw diet, because it will destroy your digestive system. Now, if it's 90 degrees out for a period of time and you want to eat raw, that's fine, because the body does not have to heat up. It doesn't have to make those specific enzymes. But as the weather gets chilly and cold, you need to be eating soups and warm foods. So only because I've had people on totally raw diets coming into my practice, and they are extremely sick because they're not absorbing any nutrients. You cannot eat raw broccoli. You absorb nothing. You can't eat raw collard greens. You absorb nothing. They have to at least, well, collard greens need to be cooked traditionally, but broccoli you can just lightly steam for 10 minutes. So a total raw, depending on where you live. So if you move to the Caribbean and you're in a totally hot environment and you choose to eat raw, you'll probably be okay, but you'll still be missing nutrients. You know, broccoli gives us a compound called sulforaphane, which actually protects our breast and men's prostate from cancer. So if you're eating broccoli raw, which is a really bad idea, you will never get that sulforaphane, ever. So people really have to understand how our digestive system works the climates where certain foods can be eaten appropriately and what foods can never be eaten raw.
1: Dr. Witherspoon, thank you. Thank you for your call and thank you for that information. I want to try to get one more call in before we leave, but I really appreciate your calling. Thank you so much. All right, let's go to our last caller. Caller, you're on the air. This is WBAI. You're in the minefield. What's your name? Where are you calling from?
6: Hello. Good morning. Good morning. Thank you for taking my call. My name's David. Calling from Harlem. My specific question, and this is based on, I'll just give you my age. I'm like 66 years old. And I'm asking this question from the perspective of black men. And I would like to know, what would your approach in terms of your practice have with dealing with black men who find themselves powerless, or the whole concept of being a black man and feelings of powerlessness in America?
1: Okay, let's let her answer. This is our last caller. Dr. Hooker, please give your answer briefly, and then we'll have to move to our outro music because it's long.
0: I'm not sure. Not sure that I have a good answer for that. That's probably a very in-depth answer and discussion.
1: Join Operation Power, brother. Join Operation Power, and you can contact Charles Barron at WBAI. But Operation Power, that's what they deal with, is that specific issue you're talking about right there, the feeling of powerlessness. It's not pathological, but when it's real, we really are have a certain amount of powerlessness that we have to overcome. Dr. Hooker, I want to thank you so much for being with us today. Only on WBAI could somebody get this kind of information you were giving us from a person with the kind of credentials that you have. 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We're going to go to our outro music by Unknown, which is called Who Was Killed? Thank you, Brother Michael.
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The name of the program, the just-concluded program, was Mind Field with Dr. James McIntosh. Thank you, Dr. McIntosh, for your guests, for your programs each and every week, and for the music, the wonderful music that you share with us all. It's just about 11 o'clock, a minute shy. Coming up at 11 will be Quantum Wellness with Kamau Kakai, Dr. Kamau Kakai. And then at 11:30, Food Sleuth Radio, followed by, at 12 noon, we have Frontline Voices with Frenchie Davis. So much radio ahead over this radio station, WBAI. And again, as I say frequently throughout the day, the reason why we can bring you programs like Minefield, like Law of the Land, like Name Your Program throughout the 24-hour-a-day cycle is because we are free of commercials. That's right. And we thank you very much for contributing what you can to keep this radio station on the air. And that number is 833-922-4692. 833-922-4692. Now, we just concluded our fundraising drive. Our fundraising drive for April, just at the end of April, from April 1st through April 30th. You say, well, Michael, that's done now. Why are you still giving? Because we still have to continue. Things don't just stop now that we've raised this money with, you know, maybe $10,000 of a cushion, maybe. We still need to continue to ask you to support, because not everyone is able to support or sees the need for support of WBAI. All right, so stay tuned for Quantum Wellness with Kamau Kakai as you call 833-922-4692, leaving your name, leaving your number, and someone will definitely get back in touch with you very shortly.

0: Greetings and welcome to this edition of Quantum Wellness. I'm your host, Dr. Kamal Kokai, kokaihealth.com and multidhc.org. Well, today we continue our journey in looking at, I would call it the annals of consciousness as it manifests through human beings and all the different paths and journeys that we actually take. And, you know, just to share a bit, I remember, in my travels in Africa, where I did a documentary film, you know, just interviewing traditional healers from around the continent. And basically, one of the things that really stood out is that some people have a gift, you know, that just quickly becomes visible. Some people actually get sick. And as a result of coming to grips with their illness, they kind of transcend that. And they're able to incorporate other things that are really, really useful and just bring them into a different world. And some people come from family traditions, right? And these are traditions that are steeped in making this kind of interdimensional connection and gifts and things get passed on, right? So what I would say is that I'm in medical school and I pick up the work of Carlos Castaneda. So while I might have had some embers of just shamanic work and I have an unusual parental background, what I would say is that work, his work, particularly one book, Journey to Ixalan, really opened up my mind to just other possibilities, because what I was faced with at Yale and just looking at, is this all that there is in terms of the best that human beings have to offer in terms of medicine? I'm like, nah, this is not even making it. And at the time, I had been a strict vegan. So the fact that there was no real appreciation of nutrition, I'm saying, you know, and then just seeing how people of color were treated, I'm like, God would not put all the answers here. There has to be something else going down. So that's part of what started me on this journey to get at the truth of, you know, what it means to be a human being and what it means to be a doctor or a healer or someone that actually is caring for the welfare of other people with respect to their health. So today, you know, it's interesting because in Africa, people that did work with plants and work with spirits, so to speak, they're called witch doctors. If you go to other parts of the world, particularly here in North and South America, they're called shamans. And the difference has to do more with political reasons, you know, than anything else. But the shamanic world is alive. The shamanic world is being challenged. And today, I'm going to introduce my guest, actually a New York native, right, who's really taken up this mantle of really his own self-exploration and helping us to see what is going on in the shamanic world. So we're joined by Miles. And Miles, you know, I don't even have your last name here. It's Dantes, right? Miles Dantes is a plant shaman and healer who lived, worked, and trained in Peru and Bolivia over a period of several years. The sole apprentice of a great Amazonian curandero, Miles focused much of his training beyond the ceremony space, working with the spirits of individual plants and spending weeks at a time cooking plant medicine. He has made it his mission to help preserve the shamanic knowledge that is quickly disappearing from the Amazon, and is a specialist in the use of tobacco for rituals and healing. These days, he divides his time between New York and Bolivia. And I want to say that Miles is going to be a guest of the Multidimensional Healing Collective on Wednesday the 20th in the evening to talk about something that we can actually all do together, dieta, which is something we'll be talking about in the second part of this program. Well, Miles, welcome. Welcome, you know, I'm so glad to have you on Quantum Wellness. And why don't you just start by sharing a little bit of your background and how you've been pulled into this calling?
1: Well, thank you so much for that lovely introduction, Dr. Kakai. You were talking about Castaneda, and he is sort of a foundational author in this area, and he created the sort of the archetype of what the shaman is sort of perceived in in the West, or even in sort of like the literary academic circles. He's so I sort of was always fascinated by this character, although that came quite a bit later. The thing about a calling to become a shaman when you are from New York City and there are no shamans. You see, it's not like a Catholic priest, of course. They know what they're being called to do, because by the time a young Catholic male receives their calling, they've been to several different churches, they've seen a lot of priests working, they've read all the scripts, scriptures. But what do you do if you have a calling for something and you're not exactly sure what it is because it doesn't exist in your cultural context? And
0: I'll definitely speak on that.
1: so I felt myself being pulled in that way, and but I didn't really know what way. But of course, we live in quite an interesting era where, of course, the internet can connect us to all kinds of knowledge, and so I did learn about shamans online. A huge I guess a huge inspiration for me was Terence McKenna, who was an early speaker on these types of topics, and he was considered himself a shamanologist, I guess, and he always loved talking about the role of the shaman and how it's related to society and where we came from and where we're going. And he was a big inspiration for me as well. Anyway, to make a long story short, I did end up in the Amazon. I was pulled down there by a sort of mystical force, and I did discover plant medicine down there. I had some very important ceremonies with ayahuasca that eventually,
0: I was gonna say ayahuasca is usually the draw,
1: yeah,
0: at least a few
1: that's
0: years back,
1: definitely
0: right? Yeah.
1: for sure, for sure. But it wasn't. I. You know, it took a while for me to really pick up the mantle, and so I spent over a decade sort of living my life and then returning to it, and then really. Almost, I was almost, I was asked quite forcefully to pick up the calling and to become a shaman, and I did not really want to do it at first. In fact, I resisted quite a lot because it's a lot of responsibility, and you have to make a lot of sacrifices, and you can't really. I was living a life that was. It was very fun and adventurous, and I was sort of accumulating all these experiences. And I think to be a disciplined shaman, you have to really start to reel things in quite a bit. And so I was reluctant, but eventually I accepted. I felt like it was something that was greater than me, and to not accept it would be a waste. And now I am going to be a shaman until the plants tell me that my work is done.
0: All right. So, you've mentioned about having this special relationship with tobacco. Can you talk a little bit about that more in the context of your work? And maybe share a little bit about where your training was at, what countries, what people, if you can say something about that.
1: Absolutely. The story of tobacco is for me is an interesting one, because of course I grew up being told that it was bad for you and that it caused all kinds of cancers, and but I did notice that it was always permeating in the background of these ceremonies that were happening in the Amazon rainforest, and so you would be in an ayahuasca ceremony, but there would always be tobacco being lit by the shaman and utilized. And so you might be under the impression that it's an ayahuasca ceremony, but really much later on I learned that it's a tobacco ceremony featuring ayahuasca, and this sort of inversion of my expectations came quite a bit later when I was apprenticing as a shaman under an Amazonian maestro from Pucallpa, Peru, although my apprenticeship was mostly in the Andes Mountains. My relationship to tobacco really changed quite a bit when I learned that it is considered the king of all plants by Amazonian shamans and healers. And if you talk to an Amazonian shaman, there is an entire hierarchy of plants. And tobacco is always placed at the top. And for me, that was always very strange because tobacco, it doesn't usually produce the types of visions that you would get from ayahuasca, for example. And so it feels fairly unglamorous at first glance. But after working with tobacco for many years, and I definitely have revised my opinion. It truly is the king of all the plants, and because of the things that it allows an Amazonian shaman to do. Now, to talk about what that training looks like, so that folks understand how a shaman learns from the plants, we do a thing called a dieta. And it's, well, the name implies some of it. It is a diet, partially. It's actually it's a two-part approach. The first part is a rigorous diet where it's essentially a physical purification that occurs through the omission of certain foods. The big one is salt. And so for weeks or months at a time, you will not eat any salt at all. And also spices, bulbs like onions and garlic, acidic foods like oranges and pineapples and tomatoes. At the end of the day,
0: Darn,
1: it's very bland. It's very it's,
0: that
1: it,
0: way.
1: it, it's very bland, and that's by design. You're supposed to sort of quiet your central nervous system,
0: Your
1: and
0: palate.
1: absolutely, and not just your palate too. There's all these other restrictions as well, and so in the modern age, you have to stay away from computer screens, and you obviously no alcohol, no sexual release of any kind, and so it's a very sort of rigorous approach towards just resetting the body. And then on top of that, right? So even just doing that alone will trigger quite a big shift in consciousness for folks. And now you add the plant medicine that you're studying that month or during that period, in this case, tobacco. And so you will be smoking tobacco all day long. You will be given tobacco syrup, which we call Ambil, and you will be essentially slurping that syrup throughout the day and right before bed. And you will notice little by little that you start to communicate with this plant. It does take quite a while, but after a few weeks, it'll show up in your dreams, and it will start to teach you things, or even in your waking consciousness. And you start having thoughts that they don't really feel like they're your own. They feel kind of tobacco-y. And so there's this sort of interspecies communication that begins to occur between, and that's really what it is, this interspecies communication between people and plants. And the beauty of it, of course, is that there are so many plants out there in the world, and they can all teach us something, and you can diet any of them, really. And so there's no limit to what you can learn as a
0: So
1: shaman.
0: this sounds like a way to actually link into the consciousness of the plant. And it reminds me so much of homeopathy, where you give an essence of a plant to what are called provers to see what symptoms or personalities and things happen. But we're going to hear more about the dieta when we come back from the break, because this is something that Miles is going to lay out more in the upcoming webinar on the 20th with the Multidimensional Healing Collective. So stay tuned and we will be right back.
2: 33 cents a day. Not much, is it? Loose change. A third of a cup of coffee. It's nothing. But did you know that 33 cents a day can help WBAI stay on the air, that's all it takes. As little as 33 cents a day, $10 a month, you can be a BAI buddy. 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All the details are right there. The WBAI buddy. Be one today.
0: And welcome back to Quantum Wellness here with my guest, Miles Dante. He's talking about the shamanic world and the relationship to tobacco and how to get into the consciousness of tobacco. Well, I have to say that sounds pretty daunting, Miles. I mean, just, you know, you really have to step back from this plane and all the things that touch you in your reality that really trigger you, the salt, the spices, the sex, all kind, and then just to be with the tobacco. So,

0: the pleasures of life. One thing that is nice is that you get to keep what you learned during that process. And so after you go through all of that, and assuming you did the work, you can sit down on an evening. It could be after you had a regular dinner, perhaps, and you can take out your tobacco syrup, and you can sort of access the plant and continue the dialogue where you left off. And so your dieta really is the process through which you hone your skills as a shaman's apprentice. But when you're a shaman, you only do dietas when you want to learn from more plants. You don't have to do it forever. For me, at least, well, it's very difficult to separate my personal, the things I've benefited from personally from my professional work as a shaman. I can certainly say that speaking about tobacco specifically, it is widely known to have a very strong grounding masculine energy. And so I always recommend tobacco for folks who are too balanced in their feminine side and who have trouble establishing boundaries in their lives, which is something that sort of the masculine energy of tobacco permits us to do. And that's what the sacred masculine is the ability to say, well, this should be here, this is here, and this is here. I will permit this, but I will not permit that. And so tobacco is fantastic at helping us essentially decide what we want and what we don't want, and what we're going to invite and what we're not going to invite.
1: Wow, that's an interesting way to put it and stuff. So it almost reminds me of an African tradition when you go into trance for a particular deity. We can say a particular frequency or energy. So after that, you take some of that away. That becomes part of you, and you get used to that, right? So that's particularly interesting. And how does that? Because you spend time between South America and New York. Right. So, because I imagine you're working with people in New York, right? And what is it like to be a shaman in New York? And then, along with that, your other big concern about what's happening to the traditions in South America?
0: Well, it's funny. Every time I return to New York, I get culture shock coming back, never going away, but always coming back. Apart from the of course the sticker shock from the prices of everything, where you're like, oh my goodness, New York is really expensive. But yeah, there's a lot of noise, there's a lot of traffic. And luckily I was sort of trained to guard against this. My shaman told me that you're never going to get these ideal conditions of these, a lot of people go away on these retreats, and yes, it's in a beautiful and quiet and peaceful place, but then what do you do then if there are distractions? How do you work through that type of environment? And so I'm glad that I have a certain ability to sort of focus even with the noise. But yeah, I learned from the best, and unfortunately I have it's I'm sort of here in part to sort of ring the alarm here about what's going on in shamanism right now, especially in the Amazon and the Andes Mountains, and I'm sure it's happening all over the world as well. But these traditions are disappearing, particularly these sort of specialist traditions with individual plants. Of course, ayahuasca ceremonies are very popular, and that is steering a lot of the focus of shamanism. But there are tobacco specialists, but it's not just tobacco. There are, oh, I've heard of at least a couple dozen specialists who specialize in just one plant, plants that you and I probably never even heard of, but that they have this person who has dedicated their entire life to being a disciple of this one plant. And it's so much information, of course, that one person cannot digest at all. And so I sort of have this vision of people becoming interested in preserving these techniques, and I would love to

0: the people go down to the Amazon and meet these old practitioners who have nobody to pass their knowledge onto and sort of learn their main fundamental skills. And you never know when we could need them, because there's probably another crisis coming over the horizon, and when could we use these skills? Well, they should be part of the human record in perpetuity, I think.
1: No, what stands out when we think about like the disappearing Amazon rainforest, and then along with that, then the slow, gradual erosion of these different cultures that have over a millennium cultivated a relationship. In the same way, somebody in New York, if I say Times Square, you know where Times Square is at. There's certain images and energies that come up, but to actually lose that connection is losing the connection with nature, because one, you're destroying the natural environment around you, and because you just think of it as a thing, as something that you can manipulate, as it's part of the living reality that we're in. And that something needs to be cultivated there. So people are, you have the older generation looking to pass on their knowledge and just their understanding. And I know, of course, at one point there was so much focus on the level of cultural integrity and people going out and quote unquote stealing things, secrets, pharmaceuticals coming in. But I mean, along with that are people that have a genuine calling and interest and really want to immerse themselves into that cultural framework, right? So I imagine you find yourself in a really interesting place and being caught between both worlds, what have you seen at this point in terms of the level of interest here? And I should remind folks that you are doing a webinar to help, one cultivate this interest and actually understand what's going on down there, and to find out about doing a dieta yourself. But what would you say to people at this point, just given what you're laying out?
0: Well, I would say that for the sake of keeping traditions intact, we should strive to preserve them the best we can. Speaking for myself, specifically, all the work I do with tobacco is exactly as it was taught to me and exactly as it was taught to my teacher. And yes, I've studied other things as well, but I'm not mixing. This is another big thing, is that people are mixing and matching different types of traditions into, and of course everybody has to have their own sort of personal system, because every shaman is unique and has a different skill set and different natural proclivities. But keeping things authentic to the best we can is very important, and also doing the work. I have a bit of I take umbrage sometimes with folks who they claim to have they're who
1: They
0: are not
1: claim to be
0: really
1: shamans.
0: qualified. Yeah, they're not really qualified to be doing the kind of things that they're doing, and so I and I'm sure their heart is in the right place, but
1: Sure.
0: there's just you got to put in the work, that's all.
1: No, I mean, look, you come highly recommended, which is why I have you on here as an authentic voice, but clearly somebody that's from here, right, that's going down there. And part of the challenge of anybody being born on this plane is to figure out, well, where do you belong? Who are your people? Who's your soul family? Who do you connect with, right?
0: Oh,
1: So.
0: and I'm sorry. Let me actually. That's I have. So basically, I had this same doubt, because it's like, yeah, I'm a white guy from New York. What am I doing here in the Amazon? Is there some sort of cultural appropriation going on? But I quickly found out that the plants don't care. They are on such a higher plane than us that they just see us as human beings, all the same. And so, and they will, they will reward you, or in some cases punish you based on how you conduct yourself. And so they're very democratic in how they treat us, and so that's my take on it.
1: Okay. I'm curious because we're going to run out on time and I want you to share information about yourself. But is there any like experience or just something that you can share that just stands out in your mind as something that's just unique to the work that you're doing?
0: Well, this is going to sound fairly unglamorous to a lot of folks, but I love cooking medicine and cooking tobacco, especially. It takes several days and you're just watching a pot boil, but you can close your eyes and you can listen to the bubbling water, and it turns into song, and it turns into knowledge and messaging. And I could do it all day, especially with the fire going. And I do it all day. It's something I get to enjoy fairly regularly. So,
1: Well, you're definitely in it. You're definitely in it. So, why don't you share some information about how people can get a hold of you or just find out more about your work?
0: absolutely. People can find me on Instagram. It's a bit of a word salad, but the user is Rock of the Puma. All one word, Rock of the Puma. I'm actually having an event in at the end of June where I am inviting people to come and cook tobacco over the course of a weekend. So, if anybody is interested in that, they can DM me on Instagram, and I'm happy to give more information about that.
1: Okay, and of course, Miles will be speaking at a webinar given by the Multidimensional Healing Collective. That's going to be Wednesday the 20th at 8:30. And if you go to multidhc.org, I'm sure we'll have the information up if it's not already. And Miles, I want to thank you just for, living your authentic self and, being true to your calling and stuff. So
0: Thank you
1: appreciate
0: so
1: that.
0: much, Dr. Kirkai, and I love the work you're doing as well.
1: Okay. And for our listening audience, remember, consciousness wants to express itself through you, as you. You are the one that you've been waiting for. Blessings, and we'll be back with you next week.
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3: Hi, welcome to Food Sleuth Radio, where we help you think beyond your plate. I'm Melinda Hemelgarn, a registered dietitian and investigative nutritionist on a mission to connect the dots between food, health, and agriculture and find food truth. And today I'm honored to welcome my guest, Dr. Megan Davis. She's an associate professor in the Department of Environmental Health and Engineering, as well as the School of Medicine at Johns Hopkins University's Center for a Livable Future. Dr. Davis studies the interface of bacteria and hosts to reduce microbe-mediated disease in humans and animals. Her work applies the principles of One Health and microbial ecology, and her research includes ways to combat the rise of antimicrobial resistance. Dr. Davis received her veterinary medicine degree from the University of California, Davis, her master's of public health in infectious diseases, and PhD in education, both from Johns Hopkins University. Welcome, Dr. Davis.
4: A pleasure to be here.
3: Well, I wanted to interview you because of your work with bird flu in particular, and your work with One Health, which I think is a concept that more of us need to understand. But before we dive in, what led to your interest in this field?
4: Well, I think I am in very good company among those who decided at a very early age to become veterinarians. And then I got to college and I discovered the concept of public health and thinking of it both on sort of local and global scales. And so I mushed them together and I did my training at UC Davis, which has a master's of preventative veterinary medicine. It's like an MPH, but for veterinarians. And then decided to go into practice because I got to clinics and, you got to ride the bike. And so I wanted to ride the bike for a little while, clinical practice. And I ended up in Pennsylvania working primarily with Amish and Mennonite dairy farmers. And this was a very different style of dairy medicine and dairy practice than I had trained on in the very, very large kind of Central Valley, Tulare, California models. But it was also really eye-opening in terms of the diversity that you see within dairy practice. And I think this is part of what has been very important for me as I think about things like the spillover of H5 bird flu into dairy cows, which was a plot twist for sure in 2024. But I think it really opens up avenues for us to think about consumer safety and the safety of pet foods as well, related to things that bring a lot of these concepts together. So what it means to promote animal health, but then what it also means to promote human health and think about these environmental corridors through which infectious diseases and other exposures can travel, including food.
3: So in preparation for this interview, I listened to a presentation that you gave at Drexel University in 2024. And in the introduction to your presentation, a piece of information was given. It was that 75 to 90% of emerging infectious diseases are zoonotic in origin. Talk about that.
4: Right. So we probably should define zoonoses first, because it's a funny word, and I think people may not really understand what that means. It means that at some point, the origin of a new pathogen was in an animal population. And that can be directly, like the disease came directly from animal exposure. So we think about, for example, our dairy and poultry workers who are exposed to H5 bird flu becoming infected. But it can also be that it goes through other animals and maybe even gets into humans and moves around for a while before it becomes the thing that is of concern to us, because especially viruses, but also other pathogens can adapt within their host population. And so that's part of why we really have been concerned about H5 bird flu, since it has shown such a wide array of adaptation within lots of different kinds of animals, including a lot of different mammal types.
3: But it hasn't reached epidemic or even pandemic proportions, or has it?
4: It is a panzootic, meaning it is a pandemic in animals that has caused billions of deaths in both domestic and wild animals. We tend to focus on, obviously, this interesting dairy cow thing, but also our broiler chickens, which are the meat chickens, our layer chickens, which are the egg chickens, and our turkeys, as well as other farmed animals like ducks. You'll see that in different parts of the world as well. But it's also been really devastating in wild bird populations and has gotten into a lot of mammal populations and has caused problems there, especially marine mammals. So we most recently have an elephant seal outbreak, but there has been impact globally within these populations.
3: So this concept of One Health, I loved the Venn diagram that you showed during your presentation at Drexel.
4: Yeah, so for those who need to close their eyes and visualize, the Venn diagram is where you have these circles, and where they overlap is a space where you have shared responsibility to address challenges. And what One Health postulates is that when we bring together the different dimensions of animal health authorities, so these are people like your departments of agriculture, your veterinarians, other community animal care workers, with those on the human health and public health domain. So this is your departments of health, your physicians, your nurses, all of the different attendant staff who help to support each of these groups. And then your environmental health groups. And these may be people who are involved in like wastewater surveillance or mosquito catching because of a disease that might be spread through that vector. When you bring all of these different people together to work on a problem, you often can see more powerful inroads in terms of addressing that challenge. And that's because of that level of communication and partner group engagement. It really is that you need a lot of different kinds of knowledge, and you also need to know how systems operate in order to be able to move the needle in things that are as big and as complicated as spillover events and emerging infectious diseases.
3: I am concerned because these three areas tend to operate almost in silos. And all of these spheres also operate in a political system that may negate the efforts of coming together. So, for example, I'm thinking of what's happening with cuts to USDA and NIH and CDC and all of the agencies that we depend on for keeping populations healthy. Do you have any thoughts on that?
4: I have so many thoughts on that, but I think that what's important is to try to visualize where we can make inroads. So right now, the federal level is pulling back. The level of sort of regulatory authority is being challenged. And so that puts more on the states to stand up and do a lot of the coordination. And it is true that there are two different kinds of silos that tend to pull these groups apart. The first silo is the funding silo. Where does your funding come from? And then the second silo is your mission silo. What is it your job to do? And things that are outside of mission and not well funded are not going to get as much attention at any level, whether this is local, state, federal, or global. So what we try to do within how you operationalize One Health, how you actually make it work, is to build structures for better communication. Think about ways in which the data we collect can be better interpolated with each other. So they often are in systems that don't necessarily work together. But if you're investing in new systems, investing in systems that really can do a better handoff is worth that investment for a lot of different reasons. And then thinking too about often working groups that can come together across these different areas to tackle problems that are more emergent or challenging. In other countries, we see this happen. There are coordinating units for One Health. There may be One Health response teams. And within the United States, we do have a One Health office within the CDC. And the role of that office can be both inward facing within domestic affairs, but also outward facing in terms of our global handoff to partners, since infectious diseases are obviously ones that tend not to obey the line of a border. They tend not to stay in place. They tend to follow us and animals, whether those are migratory birds or domestic animals that are being shipped or even animal products that can harbor different pathogens that can be imported or exported.
3: I'm glad you mentioned the CDC. Has their funding for their One Health work been kept?
4: Right now, the CDC's One Health office exists.
3: Well, that's good. We need consistent communication from that one unifying agency so that we're all on the same page. Do you know what I mean?
4: Absolutely. And a good example of this related to food is the National Antimicrobial Resistance Monitoring System, or NARMS. NARMS sets up food net states, and so the states collect retail meats and test them for various organisms and then report up that data to the FDA. If it's for the retail meat, NARMS has two other arms. One's for animals within the USDA and the other is human, you know, within the CDC. But the NARMS FDA retail meat data set is one that I've worked with extensively, my students have worked with extensively to really understand different drivers of antimicrobial resistance related to our processing and shipping practices for retail meat. What I've seen is that the funding for these is smaller than it was, and there is more passed through to the states to stand these up. So it will be interesting, maybe not good interesting, to see what this means in terms of the data that comes out of the system. There's always a lag with the data because it takes a while to collect the samples, do the testing, organize the database, and prepare it for public release. So that's something I'll be looking at very closely in the coming years.
3: I've been interested in antibiotic resistance, and I'm glad you brought this up. One of your research papers years ago looked at California Senate Bill 27, which changed previous policy to require a veterinarian's prescription for the use of antibiotic drugs. And that was going to ban antibiotic use for disease prevention in livestock. You evaluated whether or not this bill impacted antimicrobial resistant infections in humans. And there had been, I believe there was an investigation in how poultry bacteria impacted human urinary tract infections. Was that a bill that you think should be taken up nationally?
4: So what's really interesting about SB 27 is that it actually was also replicated in Maryland with SB 422, and they were implemented around the same time. They were also implemented in a context on the national scale that was also increasing veterinary oversight. That was through something called the Veterinary Feed Directive. And that meant that instead of just being able to go to a feed store and buy feed that contained antibiotics and feed it to your livestock, you now had to get a veterinarian prescription. So it was all improving the degree of veterinary oversight. I'm strongly in favor of this, although I do think that we need to understand that there is a bit of a paucity of veterinary care access, especially in some rural areas, and particularly for more smallholder farmers or backyard producers. The larger companies often have access to veterinary support through their integrator network or through other avenues. So there are some unintended consequences that I think we need to be very careful about and to kind of stopgap and improve the pathway for more veterinary services in rural areas. So that aside, what we were looking at was, does it matter to human urinary tract infections, a proportion of which are foodborne? So, you know, you get gut colonization and certain things are close to each other, and that's part of why you can get urinary tract infections. And this is something where we did see that there was an impact, and we had to do a very special kind of analysis because nationally, there was the Veterinary Feed Directive. And so even though we had this additional restriction within California, we nonetheless saw that there were impacts nationally because of the Veterinary Feed Directive, which was a partial, you know, it went partway, but it didn't go as far as SB 27 did. So I think what this shows is that it is possible for these policies to have more broad implications, not just for animal health, but also for human health. And the next piece of this is obviously going to be, to what degree can this be implemented? States are different. They have different sort of local or regional contexts. They have a different range of access to veterinary care. They have a different species composition. And California is a lot of dairy and poultry.
3: Right. This is a great story under the One Health umbrella. Let me take one break and remind our listeners that if you're just joining us, you're tuned into Food Sleuth Radio, and today we are joined by Dr. Megan Davis. She is an associate professor in the Department of Environmental Health and Engineering, as well as the School of Medicine at Johns Hopkins University, and we are talking about the One Health concept. So I wanted to talk about bird flu, especially because we are seeing that the virus continues to circulate in wild birds, backyard flocks, hunted migratory species, all of which heightens the risk to humans and domestic animals. Can you give us an update?
4: Yes. So what we are seeing with the H5 avian influenza epizootic or panzootic, meaning epidemic or pandemic, but for animals, is that it has global reach. We're seeing deaths in, you know, billions of animals worldwide, and we are seeing cases in people. Most of the cases that we're seeing in people are people who work with domestic animals and therefore are already on our radar when we identify that the animals are infected. These are primarily poultry workers and dairy workers, although we have seen some people in the United States without any animal contact become sick, and we have had some mortality from this as well as some additional severe cases. Most of the cases have been more mild and more related to the kind of exposure. There are two things that are concerning and unusual about this bird flu outbreak. The first is that in prior bird flu outbreaks, we often saw primarily impact in only domestic poultry and only for maybe one season or two. In this case, globally, H5 has been causing problems since 2020 and in the United States since 2022. And then we had that major plot twist in 2024 where we saw it in dairy cows. And I'm a former dairy veterinarian, and I'll say that when I went into a barn and I saw a coughing cow, I did not think influenza. I thought, I need to work on the ventilation system in this barn, right? And maybe treat some secondary bacterial disease in the cows. So we did occasionally see influenzas, but it was never high on a list of things I might consider when I was in practice. So this was really unusual. And the other unusual thing is that the cows, when they get sick, it's not so much up in their lungs, it's in their mammary glands. But what do we drink from cows? We drink the milk. And so the milk is literally the most infectious thing coming out of the cows when they have H5N1 avian influenza. We've also now identified that it wasn't just one spillover event that spread among cows, that's most of the outbreak, but that it is actually possible to see additional spillover events. So we originally had the B313 strain that was circulating cow to cow or through other mechanisms like shared farm workers or equipment. But we've now identified through a national milk testing strategy that there have been some farms infected with D11. And so this is a different strain. It's been associated with more severe disease in people. And this suggests that we can't just take the foot off the gas as we're starting to see a decrease in cases in cows. We haven't had new ones recently, which is great, but we are still seeing a lot of active cases in the poultry sector and across the sector. You know, this is in layers, broilers, turkeys, et cetera, some commercial duck farms. And this follows the migratory bird patterns. So we tend to see it seasonally now, but we're seeing it season upon season upon season. So when you get spring and fall migration of these migratory waterfowl that are the reservoir, they're the ones who carry this virus and spread it around. You see these cases in our poultry production sector.
3: Do you think that the way in which we farm, these large industrial systems, do they help prevent widespread outbreaks, or do they contribute to them?
4: It's a really complicated answer. So I will say that we see disease and we see infection in both backyard flocks and commercial flocks. Often the commercial flocks have been investing again and again, and there are some now requirements within the USDA structure when they are basically making farmers whole after there's needed to be a depopulation because of the H5 bird flu, that they have to really pay close attention to biosecurity. During the prior outbreak, and this is a little bit over a decade ago, the industry identified that it was their own networks of connection that often were spreading the virus. And so in the subsequent years have been really working on some of their biosecurity practices. So commercial farms can have much stronger biosecurity and even biocontainment. So biosecurity is don't let it get on the farm, and biocontainment is don't let it get off the farm and spread to your neighbors. There are differences among the different sectors in poultry production. So you have your broilers, which are your meat chickens, with only an 8-week grow out. But the ones more affected are your layer chickens, they produce the eggs, and your turkeys. And so you may see subtle differences among these different production sectors, and they may not all have the same incentive structure when it comes to indemnification or whether we should be thinking about an avian influenza vaccine. I mean, they exist. It's really a question of trade agreements and other more economic drivers that are influencing whether or not we decide as a country to allow vaccination of poultry.
3: I'm assuming you would support vaccination.
4: At this point, we have such an ongoing problem, and it has, I agree with people who are horrified at kind of the losses that we are seeing. And so what we might say is there is the death that animals have because they have been infected. The mortality rates are extremely high, and the suffering is very high when they get sick. And then you also have these economic losses and the losses within that supply chain. So these are birds who now are being composted rather than going into the food chain. And so there are many different places upon this from both an animal welfare side and from a production side that are really kind of horrifying. If you think about, you know, the millions of birds who have succumb to either the disease itself or have been depopulated as a result of it. And they get quite sick. So this approach certainly does have some welfare considerations to it. So the animals are not having to suffer needlessly.
3: And there is a human vaccine, correct?
4: There is a human vaccine. There are actually a number of different companies working on the vaccine, but a lot of the funding has been pulled from these initially, the CDC and a number of companies were partnered to really get candidate vaccines ready to be able to move them forward with emergency use authorization and then to move into phase three trials. But it looks like most of this work is going to be done elsewhere, not within the United States.
3: Right. Well, I'm concerned about poultry and dairy workers, both of whom tend to be immigrants. And there is so much fear in the immigrant community about seeking health care. So that makes surveillance more difficult.
4: I completely agree. There is a major gap in our ability to understand what's happening within communities that aren't accessing our normal healthcare system. It means that all of the surveillance that we normally have in place, like with FluNet, does not apply. And we therefore have to do often active surveillance when we have known positive farms, but there may be a lot of people who are missed. And lack of trust can certainly influence whether people are willing to get tested and if they're willing to, for example, be vaccinated against seasonal flu, even if we aren't able to provide an avian influenza vaccine. And the reason that might be important is a little complicated. But it relates to our concern for an emergence of a strain that would be adapted to human-to-human spread. So right now, we have no documented cases of human-to-human spread in the U.S. that we've identified and verified. If we start to see that, that is really an accelerator on the path towards, you know, a possible epidemic or pandemic. And one way that we can help to prevent that is by limiting the possibility to have someone infected with both an avian influenza virus and a human adapted seasonal influenza virus that does very well at transmitting from one person to the next. And these viruses can do a little virus hanky-panky and they can swap genes, they can go through a reassortment. And sometimes that is not great for the virus. Sometimes it does nothing for the virus's transmissibility, but sometimes it can make the virus able to be transmitted more easily. And so that would be a big concern.
3: You also had a list of a variety of species that have been infected, one of which was swine. And it's my understanding that swine infections are more problematic for humans. Can you explain that?
4: So pigs are actually a bit more like humans than you think. If you look at their skin and their GI tract and everything else, and just the way that they can get infected with different viruses, there are swine influenza viruses that can get infected with avian influenza viruses that can get infected with human influenza viruses. And so that concept of reassortment means that the pigs are a concerning reassortment host, meaning that if they're infected with multiple different viruses at the same time, that could increase the probability of this hanky-panky, this reassortment that I've been talking about. So right now, what we have is a holding our breath pattern on the pig question. There was a very small group, kind of backyard flock. There were some pigs on a farm that had an avian influenza outbreak. And they were able to recover virus from the pigs, but didn't really see a lot of evidence of infection from them. And we haven't yet identified any in our commercial swine. I will say, because of this concern for swine influenza and for the potential for reassortment, there's a lot of attention in the industry to things like biosecurity and biocontainment. But we also have, unfortunately, some potential opportunities with co-location of poultry facilities and swine facilities, for example, in North Carolina. You can see these in sort of geographic proximity, and we're increasingly concerned about the possibility of this not just being something that someone carries on a truck or moves an animal, but that there could be some other avenues, either through air, through water, through rodents, through local bird populations, where you might be able to see more transmission locally within a small geographic area.
3: This has been such a fascinating discussion, but we're out of time. I want to give you 1 minute, however, to leave our listeners with anything that I might not have brought out.
4: Yeah, I think the biggest thing is also the gap in our companion animal surveillance. Dogs and cats aren't really part of what are major efforts within either CDC or USDA to understand their diseases? And cats are exquisitely sensitive to H5 avian influenza. They get very sick. They can have actually really severe, not just respiratory, but neurologic disease. And we've seen cases of cats who have consumed raw milk or raw meat pet foods becoming sick and dying from H5 avian influenza. And we don't have a great way to track this. And so this falls on consumers a little bit. If you are considering, you know, bringing raw milk into your house, there are some potential concerns, not just for your own health and the health of your family, but that of your pets.
3: Well, I'll provide links to your website and the excellent presentation that you gave in Philadelphia. We've got to close. I want to thank our listeners for joining us. Remind everyone that Food Sleuth Radio is produced by Dan Hemmelgarn for KOPN in Columbia, Missouri. Most of all, I want to thank my guest, Dr. Megan Davis, Associate Professor in the Department of Environmental Health and Engineering, as well as the School of Medicine at Johns Hopkins University's Center for a Livable Future. Thank you so much for sharing your expertise with our audience.
4: Thanks for having me.
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0: And good afternoon. Good afternoon, good people. It is, oh my goodness. We are in the middle of May already. It is May 12th, 12 o'clock. And welcome to Frontline Voices. Let's begin there. The phones are open. The phone lines are open at 1-212-209-2877. That's 1-212-209-2877. And let me tell you why. You'll probably want to call in. Today, we have four very special, amazing guests whose work this week proves something important, that the fight for democracy and the fight for environmental justice are the same fight. And in New Jersey, that fight took people's feet all the way from Newark to Trenton. Yes, it did. And tomorrow morning, Wednesday, May 13th at 11 a.m., civil rights leaders will gather at the Martin Luther King Jr. Federal Courthouse in Newark to protest the Supreme Court's gutting of the Voting Rights Act. And today, we have organizers of that protest. We're going to have Larry Hamm in the second half of our segment. That is chairman of the People's Organization for Progress. And also joining us is Ben Dozbeck, and we're going to work on the pronunciation of that, who is the executive director of the Climate Revolution Action Network. We have Morgan Garrow, co-president of Rutgers Student for Environmental Action, and Isaac Barsum, organizer of the Sunrise, organizer with Sunrise Princeton. All three marched last week from Newark to Trenton, demanding that New Jersey's legislature pass the Climate Superfund Act and make polluters pay. And before we get into that, here's a little national news. Take a listen.
1: From across the nation and around the world, for Pacifica Headlines, I'm Jesse Lett.
2: For the time being, the ceasefire remains in place.
3: It's unbelievably weak, I would say. I would call it the weakest right now after reading the piece of garbage they sent us. I didn't even finish reading it. I said, I'm not going to waste my time reading it. I would say it's one of the weakest right now. It's on life support.
1: President Donald Trump responding to a reporter's question about the state of the U.S. ceasefire with Iran yesterday at the White House. Footage courtesy of the Associated Press. In a press conference yesterday, Iran's foreign ministry spokesman Esmail Begay said the U.S. has made, quote, unreasonable demands to end the war. Footage and translation courtesy of Al Jazeera.
4: This was a war imposed on Iran. It was not an emergency incident, yet it is a continuation of the unilateral actions of the United States, which continues to violate international laws and regulations.
1: Iranian officials have called for an end to the war on all fronts, including Lebanon, where Israel continues to engage in fighting with Iran-backed Hezbollah militants, despite a U.S.-brokered ceasefire that President Trump announced on April 16th. Tehran also is demanding sovereignty over the Strait of Hormuz to agree to a peace plan and requiring compensation for war damage, along with an end to the U.S. naval blockade, among other conditions. According to the U.S.-based Human Rights Activist News Agency, 3,636 people have been killed in Iran by U.S. and Israeli strikes, 254 of them children. According to Al Jazeera, at least 26 Israeli civilians have been killed. The Pentagon reports that 13 U.S. service members have been killed and 415 wounded as the U.S. and Israel's war on Iran enters its 74th day. In a televised speech earlier today, Hezbollah chief Naim Qassem said the Lebanese group's weapons arsenal should not be part of negotiations with Israel and is an internal matter for Lebanon. We will not abandon the field. We will turn it into hell for Israel, Qassem said. No one outside Lebanon has any say in the weapons, the resistance, or the organization of Lebanon's internal affairs. At least six people were killed today by Israeli warplanes in southern Lebanon's Tyre district, with another seven wounded, according to that country's national news agency. An Israeli drone attack on a vehicle in the town square of Duir killed three people in southern Lebanon. A local resident injured in an earlier attack was reportedly being transported to a hospital in Nebatia. While driving through Duir, the Israeli drone targeted the car in the so-called double-tap method Israel often employs to attack emergency personnel. Al Jazeera reports the slain men have been identified as Ali Yassin, Abbas Hayek, and Youssef Karabani. Israel has reportedly bombed the town of Jebchit in southern Lebanon's Nebatia region in four consecutive air raids. The raids were followed by artillery shelling. Lebanon's national news agency reports that the Israeli army also hit an area surrounding the mosque in Jebchit. Israel's army radio reports that the country is establishing a military factory to produce a fleet of suicide drones in response to Hezbollah's explosive drones. According to Reuters, Hezbollah has published videos of more than 45 drone attacks, 28 of them in the nearly 4 weeks since the ceasefire. Since Israel began its war on Lebanon as part of the U.S. and Israel's war on Iran, at least 2,846 people have been killed and more than a million displaced across the country. Russia launched more than 200 drones at Ukraine overnight, Ukrainian officials said today, according to Reuters, hours after a U.S.-mediated ceasefire expired. Ukraine and Russia had agreed to a 48-hour ceasefire from May 9th to May 11th to allow for Russian celebrations for the 81st anniversary of the Soviet victory over Nazi Germany in World War II. And France's Le Monde newspaper reports that Washington, D.C.-based transparency advocacy group the Institute of Primary Facts has curated an exhibition in New York City with only one text on display, a printout of all the files released by the U.S. Department of Justice, roughly 3.5 million pages, relating to financier and convicted sex criminal Jeffrey Epstein. Those are the latest Pacifica headlines for the Pacifica Network. I'm Jesse Lent.
0: Thank you so much for that, Jesse Lent. You just heard national news, tragic as always. Well, we are back to Frontline Voices here on WBAI 99.5 FM. And today's guest, very, very special guest, is Ben Dozbeck, a 25-year-old Stockton University graduate who built the Climate Revolution Action Network from scratch into a statewide force with over 1.2 million letters sent to Trenton. Also, Morgan Guerrero, co-president of Rutgers Student for Environmental Action, who just finished marching from Newark to Trenton, and Isaac Barsom, Sunrise Princeton organizer who made that same march. I want to say welcome to all of you. Thank you for your feat and for your presence today.
5: Thank you for having us.
0: Well, you know, as people always say, people speak with their feet. And so the way that you are showing up for your community, for your school community, for the U.S. community at large, because a lot of times we don't think about how political the environment is. And the environment is very political, right? This is women's rights. This is political rights. It's climate rights. It's all connected. It is the tree. And if you look at the roots of the tree, there is the environment. So I want to thank you all for joining me today and for so much work that you do. Ben, I would really like to jump right in and begin with you. Mm-hmm. You built the Climate Revolution Action Network from scratch, initially with all volunteer staff, $20 for a website, a TikTok account, 1.2 million letters to elected officials later, 46 municipal resolutions later, a coalition that includes labor unions and faith groups later. You organized a march from Newark to Trenton last week. Tell us what the week of action looked like on the ground, what happened in those rallies, who showed up, and what do you say to legislators in Trenton who have been sitting on this bill?
5: 100%. And let me just say, 75 resolutions later.
0: Let's do that.
5: And
0: let's correct
5: five
0: the record.
5: Whole counties. That's what I'm talking about.
0: Let's now, correct the
5: what
0: record.
5: What we're seeing
0: yes.
5: here is just energy, right? From Jersey City to Newark to New Brunswick, down to Mount Holly to Princeton to Trenton. People are standing up and saying the largest corporations in the world who caused the climate crisis should have to pay for the damage that has been caused, right? And it is now on the legislature to take action. With over 45 co-sponsors in the Assembly and 19 in the Senate, this is clearly one of the most important environmental bills on the table right now, where we can provide 18,000 union jobs to rebuild the state of New Jersey, to invest in transportation, to invest in our climate resilience, and make sure New Jerseyans are safe. So what we are calling for right now is something very clear. New Jersey has a $3 billion budget deficit caused by financial mismanagement and maybe not making sure people pay their fair share. We have the opportunity to fill that budget gap with $2.5 billion a year from just a handful of companies, about 50 companies, who have emitted more than 1 billion metric tons of greenhouse gases since 1995 and operated in the state of New Jersey. And now I'm a vegetarian and eat a lot of beans. I don't even produce that much gas, okay? But this is serious, right? There are serious costs. Yes, Isaac, I said that on the radio. There are serious costs, right? To NJ Transit, to our energy grid, to our schools. You mentioned students. That's why Isaac and Morgan have been fighting on their campuses to make the demand clear. We need to make sure that kids can breathe in their classrooms. This bill would provide almost $100 million a year to our school systems that are struggling to pay for anything so they can update their HVAC and ventilation systems. How simple is that, right? You and I both know that Black and brown communities don't have access to these things and have been scapegoated for so long in the state budget, and we can provide for these folks. And like I'll wrap up finally is, okay, we've got union jobs, we're fixing our schools, we're fixing our transit, we're raising roads and flood pumps to save people in climate disasters when it floods. But this is also about our agriculture. Here in New Jersey, we're the Garden State, right? And you may have seen on the news lately that we may not have peaches this year. We may not have cherries this year because that cold up and down, the frost, we lost the flowers, which
0: turns yes,
5: we into
0: did.
5: Fruit. This bill would provide over $100 million to the Department of Agriculture so we can support our agriculture workers. So every sector of New Jersey's economy would be supported by this. And guess what? Working families would finally not have to pay first.
0: Wow. Thank you for that, Ben. Morgan, you are a Rutgers student, co-president of the Students for Environmental Action, and you just also marched from Newark to Trenton. For the WBAI audience, many of whom are from the communities most affected by climate change and by political disenfranchisement, make the connection between those two fights. Why is the Polluters Pay Act an issue for communities of color? And why should someone in Newark or the South Bronx, for that matter, care that your feet are sore from last week's march?
6: Absolutely. And thank you so much. It's such an important issue. It's something that my club is really trying to tackle. Right now, we're transitioning to more of a coalition-based approach. Like, we're trying to get as many different organizations as possible involved because we absolutely see that link between environmental issues. You cannot talk about environmental issues without talking about racism, without talking about all these systemic problems. And New Jersey is like very segregated, and that where these Superfund sites are or where the pollution happens the most, it's very obvious which communities it impacts and which it doesn't. And so, yeah, we at our organization and me personally just absolutely think that this is an issue that touches everyone. And maybe it's Black and brown communities who are facing the impacts the most right now, and we absolutely have to do something about that. But at the same time, the flooding is going to keep coming inland. And like, I grew up in a shore town, where, you know, we were hit really, really bad by Hurricane Sandy. And so no one is safe from any of this. I think that's, you know, one of my conclusions and why I think beyond like the communities most impacted should also not be the ones who have to stand up about this. It should be the more privileged people like students who, you know, maybe they come to New Brunswick and they live in these urban areas very temporarily, but they come from richer or more privileged, less polluted areas potentially. But it's absolutely everyone's responsibility. Not our responsibility to pay for these things. It's the company's right. responsibility. But it is our responsibility to speak up about it, and especially to speak up for those voices who have previously been shut away. And so, yeah, please.
7: Also, though, erosion spreads. Like, it's not a stationary thing. And Absolutely. So while you may have the privilege presently to ignore the issues of communities that you may feel like you have a hierarchy over, at some point, it spills over to you. It spills over into your tax base. It spills over into where your kids play. It will spill over into the medical bills that you have
5: yeah.
7: as this erosion spreads. And while you may have good insurance, if you keep with this administration, you won't. And then where will you be? So
5: this bill is really awesome for that point that you made about Black and Brown communities. Young people fought so hard to get a really strong amendment in this that 51% of the $50 billion would be directed to environmental justice communities. And that's huge, right? And then you mentioned public health. We got a few hundred million dollars for the Department of Health to make sure that people can breathe, right?
6: And
5: this is the catch-all.
6: And wrapping it back all together too, like now more than ever, we must be focusing on these communities, and this type of work has to include them, has to have them at the forefront, because like we're not seeing this on a national level. You're not even allowed to say environmental justice on a national level. Like Rutgers might not even be allowed to say environmental justice. We are all at risk of persecution now if we try, you know, to make that our focus, but we can't let that detract. We have to keep pushing harder and harder and keep making those connections.

0: And it's never been
1: No.
0: just a black and brown
1: No.
0: issue. It's never been. And so I think that our healthcare systems, the reason that our healthcare systems are trash is because we, you know, historically, they did not want blacks to have the same access to healthcare. So they trashed all the healthcare. So it's never just a black. We are the scapegoats, but we're right behind that beautiful chocolate mask. You are sitting. And so we need to be mindful that while you think this is a them problem, it will always and certainly become a we problem.
1: That's
0: And
1: right.
0: Isaac, let's get over to you. Sunrise Princeton. Princeton is not the first place that comes to mind when we talk about environmental justice. But Princeton students made this march, and the city of Princeton has passed a municipal resolution supporting the Superfund Act. What does it mean for a Princeton student to put their body in this fight? And what does the intergenerational cross-community coalition that showed up for this march tell us about what is possible when people organize across the traditional lines?
1: Thank you for that question. I think that it is true. I think that for a long time, Princeton has stayed out of fights like these or has been an antagonist in fights like these. And it is sort of me and my fellow organizers here at Princeton, one of our primary sort of goals is to say, actually, it is Princeton's responsibility. We must get into this fight. We must use the immense privilege of being at such a wealthy institution, of being in such a wealthy part of New Jersey, to stand up for all of New Jersey and all of the country and all of the world. Because we know that, sort of, first of all, climate change doesn't stop at the Princeton border. And also, that our sort of our community is it goes beyond the gates of Princeton, and we have to make sure that we always consistently remember that. The Senator Zwicker and Assemblyman Fryman, who represent Princeton, have been strong advocates in this fight as well. At the same time that dozens of other assemblymen and women and also state senators have been involved in this fight, and they do that because they know that. That Princeton cannot sort of separate itself from the rest of New Jersey. So I would say that Princeton students are showing up because all students have to show up, because all people have to show up, because all of our communities have to show up for one another in this fight. And we have to remember that, just as the rest of New Jersey is prone to wildfires and flooding and erosion and climate disasters, that we are as well. And so Princeton students have said very clearly, it's time to make polluters pay. It's time to make polluters pay for the climate disasters that they have caused, and not allow these costs to fall on working families and on students and on the Black and Brown communities who are most impacted, who are not only the only ones who are impacted. I should be very clear about that, but who are most impacted because of climate injustice and because of the intersectionality that we've been talking about. So I would say, it's clear that across the state, people are standing up. People are demanding that polluters pay for an affordable, safe, and resilient New Jersey. And I was proud to be part of that fight, but the fight doesn't begin or end in Princeton.
0: Absolutely. And thank you for that. And to our listeners that are chiming in today, have you contacted your state legislators about the Climate Superfund Act? Did you even know about the Climate Superfund Act? Do you know who your state assembly member and senator is? So we can find them at New Jersey EG or let me make sure I'm giving you the correct information here.
1: You could
0: That's
1: also text
0: Angie
1: pay
0: Lay.
1: up. You can
0: Pay
1: text
0: up.
1: pay up to 23321, and it will send a message to your legislators telling them to make polluters pay.
0: Even quicker, even better. So, and also, you can find them at newjerseyleg.state.nj.us and urge them to pass

A4696/S3545. So you can give us a call. Let's talk about this. Let's talk about our environment today in the Superfund Act at 212-209-2877. That's 212-209-2877. And we can take your calls and we will continue with our amazing guests on the other side of this musical break that I have personally selected. All the Good Girls Go to Hell by Billie Eilish. Take a listen.

0: Yes, that was Billie Eilish. And if you listen intently to All Good Girls Go to Hell, it is actually a song about our environment. So that was very, very intentional. And I hope you pull up the lyrics. It is a beautiful song, a worthwhile song. And it also gets young people involved in caring about their environment and caring about their neighbors and caring about our community. So that was very intentional. And tomorrow is also intentional. There's a pop protest Wednesday, May 13, 2026, at 11 o'clock a.m. at the ML King Federal Courthouse, 50 Walnut Street, Newark, New Jersey. And that is organized by the People's Organization for Progress by Larry Hamm, who is the chairman. Also, we are demanding passage of the John Lewis Voting Rights Advancement Act at state and federal levels. This should be important to you. Also, demanding vote against Trump's SAVE Act, which ain't saved nothing. We are also voting against Supreme Court reform, term limits, impeachment, stronger ethics laws, expansion to 13 justices, and restoration of the VRA. There is work to do tomorrow, and just as our guests have used their feet, we want you to use your feet, and that's why we are sharing this important information to you today. And so we welcome you back to Frontline Voices here today, because that is so important, why we are here. I have a quick question for you all. Because we are in this election year and we are working hard and diligently to change our circumstances, to change our future, and we cannot do that without awareness. So the senators and the congresspersons that we need to vote out, because all 435 seats are up for re-election, yay, we get to take out the trash. Are there congresspersons we need to be conscious of and aware of that we should say bye-bye to?
1: Putting us on the spot. Well, look, what I will say is Donald Trump took $200 million from big oil, and the first thing he did when he came to office was to direct the Attorney General to go after and kill climate Superfund laws that we're trying to pass here. That means it's doing something. I will say that there's a few members of Congress who haven't really been showing their faces much. Congressman Tom Keene from New Jersey's 7th Congressional District, no one has seen him for more than a month. Not even his Republican colleagues have seen him, nor are they answering his text messages or their messages to him. We also have Congressman Jeff Van Drew, who crushed our potential to have a clean energy economy by allowing Trump to kill all of our offshore wind energy projects. We also have Congressman Chris Smith, who hasn't held a town hall in over 40 years and was one of those people who was directly next to Ronald Reagan when he gutted most of our public services. So I'm really grateful for Larry Hamm for advocating for the John Lewis Voting Rights Act, because what we are seeing with redistricting across the nation is something that is absolutely horrible, gutting black and brown districts across the country. And it is organizations like People's Organization for Progress who have fought with us to make polluters pay in Newark, literally in the last week. Who are gonna like drive that home? Like we need to make sure people get to the ballots to make sure that we can fight for these progressive policies that are gonna deliver for
0: Absolutely.
1: our communities.
0: Absolutely. So since Tom King has been absent, we will make him officially absent. So Tom King can be voted out, and Jeff Andrews can be voted out, and Chris Smith can be voted out. And we want you to remember these names, because it's time to put people in the place that will make action and serve our community. And if you want to serve and speak to our guest today, that's 212-209-2877. That's 212-209-2877. Isaac, I did want to follow up in your last response just before we cut to our musical break. The Sunrise Movement's motto connects climate justice with economic justice and anti-racism as an integrated framework. So when you look at tomorrow's VRA protest that Larry Hamm is leading, how do you hold both of these fights at once? Is the voting rights fight and the climate fight the same fight to you?
2: These fights are all one and the same. I think that the reality that we face when we sort of stand up behind a megaphone, the reality that we face when we come to terms with our 21st century America and the world, is that it's sort of twofold. One of them is that the climate crisis is going to affect people who have been historically discriminated against, historically impoverished, and across the world, historically the subjects of colonialism. I think that it's quite clear that the worst effects of climate change are going to fall on the so-called global South, which has been sort of that subject of colonialism over time. But it also in the United States, the people who will experience the worst effects of climate change are the people who have been segregated and oppressed, and that includes, of course, over time, political oppression through the denial of voting rights. So I think that on the one hand, it's very clear that the effects of climate change are also concentrated on the communities that we have done sort of like other forms of oppression to as a country. But I think at the same time, right, on the flip side of that, the fight for climate justice and the fight for climate action and the fight for a climate Superfund Act is the same as the fight for voting rights and the fight for cities that have safe schools and cities that have achieved health justice and things like that. This is all the same fight because it all boils down to us building up our communities, building resiliency in our communities, building strength in our communities, and combating the layers and layers of oppression that have sort of torn down our communities across the country, across New Jersey. So I think that on the one hand, sort of, yes, they are the same struggle, and on the other hand, we are pushing for the same thing, which is the empowerment of our communities, by working in partnership with them, not sort of pushing things on them, but working in partnership with these communities to build them up, and to make sure that we build an equitable and safe and resilient future.
0: Thank you, Isaac Morgan.
3: I just wanted to add too that everything happening right now and the changes with sort of like decreasing accessibility to voting and all of that and the protests that's happening tomorrow, all of their demands are so important because it's directly impacting who is then voting on the bills like the Make Polluters Pay Act. So we can't have one fight without the other because if we're screaming into a wall, basically, if we don't have good representatives, if we don't have people who actually align with our beliefs. And so it's absolutely more crucial now than ever to make sure that those people actually represent the people's demand, which we're seeing with the numbers of protests and the number of people who support this bill right now. So we need to make sure that our legislature actually reflects those beliefs of the people. It's more important now than ever.
0: We have to look at this as the body. If you were to work out the body and you only worked on your arms and chest and you ended up with those little scrawny chicken legs, and those tiny
1: Don't skip
0: ankles,
1: legs day.
0: you cannot skip legs day. It's the full body. You cannot, it's all connected. You can't separate them, right? You can't, oh, I'm only going to focus on my abs without focusing on your glutes, without focusing on your posture and your core. Like they all go together. And also as the rally went along the route, because he went through Jersey, New Brunswick, and Princeton, what voices did you hear from the communities that you marched through?
1: Yeah, I say one really fantastic organization that everyone should know about is Ironbound Environmental Justice. They have been fighting trash incinerators, chemical dumps, trash facilities, all across Newark. And they kind of really did make it clear that like we don't got money to solve a lot of these issues, especially 1 in 4 children in Newark have asthma. So the Ironbound Community Corporation and Ironbound Environmental Justice does absolutely incredible work, and it was like I was really grateful for them to stand alongside us. I think our unions are so critical and important. We heard from folks like 32BJ and 1199 SEIU in New Jersey City, Make the Road New Jersey, how this is tied into immigrant justice, right? And making sure our immigrant communities aren't drowning when there's extreme weather. I'm just like so blown away about the cross-pollination of like the different organizations that are involved in this. It is every, not just progressive organization in the state, but organization who fights for working people who are really involved. Over 140 organizations have signed on to this bill. And what we are seeing is there is one. And faith-based organizations too. Oh my goodness, Green Faith and everyone in between. And the only person on the other side, big oil and their lobbyists, and spending tons of money to put op-eds in the newspaper that lie about what this bill does to try to trick people because they're no different from big tobacco. They're no different from the opioid industry who doesn't want to accept harm or wrongdoing when they caused harm. Right? We know they caused harm. Big tobacco, quite literally, making the same arguments that's Big Oil is making right now. And I want to make something clear. These communities have showed up at rallies in their communities, but also at the state house. But do you know who has never showed up at the state house for this bill? Big Oil. And that's because they're unwilling to put any of this words on the record because they know that the court cases that they have filed against New York and Vermont's Climate Superfund Act, they would be called into question because it actually doesn't match what they're saying in the lawsuit over there. So if they say any of the garbage that they are asking these lobbyists to say on the record, they would lose their court cases in other states. That is a very important distinction that Big Oil is not in the room, but their money sure is.
0: Well, and they're letting their money speak for them. They're letting, their money, they're okay with greed and
1: Starving us,
0: money.
1: controlling the
0: Yes,
1: narrative. It's
0: ruining
1: crazy. They're giving money to the
0: livelihoods.
1: U.S.
0: There
1: Chamber of Commerce to do this.
0: is no soul in this space. There is no soul. And
1: I'll
0: I
1: tell you, there is some
0: also.
1: soul on our side. We got the faith-based organizations from Christian to Muslim to Jewish organizations to everyone in between, bringing, as we know in the scripture of whatever faith, it says we have to take care of our environment. And we had a pastor show up and say that at a rally in Princeton, believe it or not.
0: And that's what's really important because also, for once, we don't usually hear about the privileged sending support and speaking out for marginalized groups. That is what is so significant and special about this, and how far we have come from history to present day in making this history. When Princeton enters the chat, when Rutgers enters the chat, right, which rivals, as far as size, as far as privilege, to be able to rival against this type of power and authoritarianism, and to be present. And again, Ben, having, what is it, 1.2 million letters sent.
1: I know.
0: Because I also, our BAI family, we're really good. I told them I have crafted letters, I have pre-drafted letters. If you don't know what to say, email me. I will send you this letter so that you can send it right over to your congressperson. All you have to do is forward an email. I will send it right to you. So I say this as well, that if you have a standard letter that you need our BAI family to pitch in and to send to their congresspersons, they can email me at Frenchie@wbai.org And we will get those letters out because I think that that is equally important. And
1: We
0: so,
1: have one for you. And as you said, people power can beat big oil. Working class power can beat organized money. And that's what we're going to show here. And that's what we're demanding Governor Sherrill and legislative leadership to listen to. The millions who have sent letters, the thousands who have marched alongside us, the dozens of organizations who have showed up at the legislature demanding justice for our communities in a way that puts working class people first and big oil last. These companies have raked in so much money and they can pay.
0: and this is really important because they also pay to silence the work that you're doing, right? And
1: Oh, yeah.
0: so this is not, unfortunately, hitting the headlines. I have not seen this in our local mainstream papers, not that I expect to, but this is why social media is so dangerous. This is why they pay so much money to keep this fever from spreading. And so, we need to continue to infect people with this vigor and with the audacity to know that we can change these things around. I should also acknowledge the Calais impact. There are up to 16 Democratic congressional seats currently held by Black Americans at risk. States are already redrawing maps. That's Texas, Florida, Georgia, Louisiana, North Carolina, South Carolina. And so there will be states with no Black congressional representation. And while there is no representation, you are still paying taxes. And while you are still paying taxes, you are paying taxes to be able to not breathe, to not have access to health care, to not have safe environments, to have electrical, to increase cancer risk. I mean, there's so many things. And again, it will impact us all because if those in privileged communities think that their kids are safe from cancer, if they're safe from the environmental smog that they can't see, hear, or smell. Like, no one is really safe at this time. Can you tell us a little bit? Are you going to be attending the rally and the protest tomorrow?
1: We will have members there at the rally and protests, and we're really glad that when this bill comes up, we will be submitting a slip in support of it in the legislature, as will so many organizations across the environmental sphere, like New Jersey League of Conservation Voters, who have been working really hard on this bill. It's just critical. It's just critical. And if we cannot speak, if we cannot vote, we cannot deliver. And you're right. Like no one is safe, right? I'm from the shore, the shore, and it floods over here like crazy, right? I see in the newspapers that we're raising roads and paying for flood pumps, but guess what? Affluent communities who built along the Raritan, affluent communities who built along the Delaware, they're experiencing these same things because the ocean is rising doesn't mean it's moving the river, not moving the rivers up as well. And we're seeing just like the cost is crazy. We call it a hidden climate tax, right? Your insurance goes up, your taxes go up because local communities are having to pay for those roads, having to pay for those pipe, having to pay to fix their water infrastructure because just things are going everywhere, right? So if we do not aren't able to get to the ballot box and let this fascist authoritarian dictator in the White House control if we can make polluters pay, if we can vote on pieces of legislation that end genocide, that end anything that is going on, that is injustice in this country, it is a detriment to our communities.
0: And we're already receiving emails saying that they want the letter too. So, as a reminder, if you want a letter that you can send to your congressperson, that is your civic responsibility. You can email me directly at Frenchie@WBAI.org. That's Frenchie, Frenchie, at WBAI.org. I should also say that this bill that is stalled in the committee, the New Jersey Climate Superfund Act, remains stalled in the Assembly, Commerce, and Senate budget committees. No surprise there. So the organizing pressure is the only mechanism that is really pushing this forward.
1: Yeah. Well, what I will say at the end of last legislative session, which was in January, we got this bill passed the Senate Budget and Appropriations Committee, right? And now it has to come up again because it's a new legislative session, right? But we did that. People Power did that. That's one of the most difficult committees to get anything through. So if anyone is listening right now, I'm going to repeat again that they can text pay up to 23321. Pay up to 23321, and it will send a message to your legislators. And you can show up in Trenton if they post things online when things are happening, right? And we can demand justice. We can do this. And like I said, it fills so many problems. We mentioned the budget deficit. We mentioned our school funding formula. We mentioned the health in our communities. We can get it done, and I really do think we've been talking to departments across the state. We've been talking to the governor's office. We've been talking with legislative leadership. We've been talking with the AFL-CIO and the building trades who are now coming, aboard and joining our fight to deliver good union jobs. I do think that we can get this done, and pressure is going to work. So you can send a text that says "pay up" to 23321 to get that message to your
0: And
1: legislators.
0: also, I should also remind people this is effective. Vermont passed a climate Superfund law first. New York State followed January 2025, and New Jersey has been organizing this for years. So if we do this here, it will also trigger the rest of the states. So it is really, really important that we engage. And I always remind our listeners that your civic responsibilities do not happen every 2 years and every 4 years. Your civic responsibilities are every single day. And then Trump's Safeguard American Voter Eligibility Act will require documentary proof of citizenship to register. That disproportionately disenfranchises communities of color, low-income voters, elderly voters, Native American voters. So we really need to push back on this SAVE Act, this Trojan horse that perpetually gets named something that is the complete opposite of what we are truly voting for as humanity, not as Democrats or Republicans, as the Democrats and the Republicans. We can push them out of the way. We just need to vote for humanity at
1: This
0: this
1: is a
0: time.
1: bipartisan bill. We've had
0: Thank you.
1: bipartisan support from Atlantic City to up in Somerset County to get this bill through. Everyone is going to have to pay. Not if you're vote red, if you vote blue, if you vote independent, if you vote green, you're all paying for polluters' costs at the end of the day.
0: And so, if young adults like you can lead the way, getting
1: Anything.
0: 1.2 million letters to elected officials, led the Hoboken Pier A climate strike of 2025, blocked the AI data center, we can put forth this work. And lastly, oh, I'm so excited. As we begin to close out our segment, I want to welcome Lawrence Ham, who is one of the most consequential and enduring grassroots civil rights organizers in the United States, a man who has been on the front lines of the movement since he was 17 years young and has never left. Okay, and so welcome, Lawrence Ham. Thank you.
4: Good afternoon, and my apologies for not getting on earlier. I was at the Martin Luther King Courthouse
0: Duty
4: where,
0: calls.
4: yes, where the people were protesting about the proposed warehouse ICE concentration camp in Roxbury, New Jersey. And I'm happy to report that the organizers won that fight, at least temporarily. The judge,
1: We did it.
4: yes, the judge made a decision that they can't take any further action until they fulfill the necessary environmental requirements, doing the necessary reports, etc. So it was a victory for the people.
1: This is what we're talking
0: And
1: about.
0: thank
1: And
0: you.
1: we were on that
0: Yes.
1: amicus brief. I got the text while we were on this phone.
4: Oh,
1: Our
4: yes.
1: environmental review stopped the thing.
4: Yes.
0: That is so beautiful. And Lawrence Ham, tomorrow you lead a protest at the MLK Federal Courthouse demanding restoration of the Voting Rights Act. Connect these two, 1982 and 2026. What has been won? What has been lost? And why does the callous demand that people take to the streets in Newark tomorrow?
4: Well, the Voting Rights Act of 1965 was monumental civil rights legislation. It, in essence, ushered in, at least temporarily, a period of greater democracy in the United States, in that millions upon millions of black people, especially in the South, but not exclusively in the South, were being kept from the polls. And the Voting Rights Act made that illegal. But Martin Luther King, was hadn't even left us before the forces of reaction moved to overturn. And over the decades, there have been one Supreme Court decision after the other. Probably the most notable is Shelby versus Holder, which eliminated preclearance. And now the Calais case, which comes out of Louisiana, will result, in essence, in the elimination through racist gerrymandering by the states at the state level, the elimination of majority black congressional districts. And it is possible that we could lose as many as 16 black representatives in November. And we're going to end up with states that have no black representation at all. But this is part of their plan to take us, to a de jure, because we already kind of in the de facto, take us to a de jure apartheid state with a white minority rule in the United States.
0: Well, Lawrence Ham, thank you. Tomorrow, we're going to rest up today. We're going to get
4: Yes.
0: our feet ready for tomorrow.
4: We coming back to the same
0: And
4: place to be.
0: we will have you return to talk about our progress that
4: Yes.
0: we will make tomorrow. So I'm looking forward to having you return to us. And I want to thank Isaac and Ben and Morgan for being more than organizers, more than activists, but just seeing the humanity that we're all supposed to have for one another. Lawrence Ham, thank you for leading the
4: Yeah,
0: way
4: thank you.
0: historically and presently. Thank you for not gatekeeping and sharing the space so that we can all do the work. This
4: Yes.
0: has been Frontline Voices. We're signing off today with Childish Gambino. Feels like summer, and we're about to make it hot in here. Have a beautiful day and email me at Frenchie@WBAI.org. Sorry.

0: I'm Max Pringle with these headlines. Prosecutors have charged the operator of the ship that crashed into Baltimore's Francis Scott Key Bridge, leading to the deaths of six construction workers in March 2024. A key employee has also been charged. Federal prosecutors announced the indictment today, naming Synergy Marine PTE Limited, based in Singapore, and Synergy Maritime PTE Limited, based in Chennai, India. FBI investigations focused on the vessel's operation and whether the crew knew of critical issues before leaving port. Maryland officials estimate it will cost between $4.3 and $5.2 billion to replace the bridge. A new bridge is expected to open to traffic in 2030. A pair of South Florida wildfires that torched thousands of acres in the Everglades over the weekend spread as fire crews worked to contain them. The Florida Forest Service said Monday that the fires were growing. No serious injuries or property damage has so far been reported. Officials say both fires were producing smoky conditions and reduced visibility. Officials say the larger of the two fires has spread to about 5,600 acres with 30% containment in the undeveloped area southwest of Fort Lauderdale. The National Guard is assisting state and local firefighters. President Trump is heading to China for a meeting with Chinese President Xi Jinping that had been postponed because of the U.S.-Iran war. The war and trade are the main topics on the agenda. More from Eduardo Castillo.
1: As Trump and Chinese President Xi Jinping get ready to meet, both countries have said that the relationship has been relatively stable, and they want to keep it that way. But there are still some issues unresolved. For example, trade tensions persist, and although it's possible there's going to be an extended truce, some experts think that the broader conflict is far from over. Technology is another sticking point, with the U.S. limiting exports of advanced chips to China. Taiwan is still the most sensitive issue, with Beijing calling it the biggest risk to the relationship, but the White House has said that it doesn't expect a change in the U.S. policy. The war in Iran is also on the agenda, with Washington urging China to use its influence over Tehran. But overall, analysts don't expect any major breakthroughs at the end of the summit.
0: That's Eduardo Castillo. Meanwhile, President Trump has warned that the ceasefire with Iran is on shaky ground after rejecting Iran's latest peace proposal. Nick Harper has more from Washington.
2: Donald Trump in his latest comments expressed frustration, even anger, at a time when there were already concerns that diplomacy with Iran is faltering. The U.S. president didn't rule out a deal, but his comments suggested that it's becoming harder by the day to get a deal done. He called Iran's counterproposal stupid, a piece of garbage, weak, and said that Iran had not committed to not pursuing a nuclear weapon, that being a red line for the United States. And when asked about the ceasefire, he said it was still in effect, but warned that it was on life support, giving it just a 1% chance of survival.
0: That's Nick Harper. Kuwait has accused Iran of sending an armed Revolutionary Guard team to launch a failed attack on a Kuwaiti island. Iran didn't immediately acknowledge the allegation by Kuwait. Kuwait has come under repeated attacks by Iran during the war. Kuwait said a team of six armed members of the Guard tried to infiltrate Bubiyan Island in the northwest corner of the Persian Gulf near Iraq and Iran. British Prime Minister Keir Starmer has lost the first member of his government as he faces pressure to step down following losses in local elections last week. Junior Minister Miatta Fonbula stepped down today and urged Starmer to, in her words, do the right thing for the country and set a timetable to step aside. Starmer is meeting members of his cabinet for talks that could determine whether he stays in office. More than 70 Labour backbenchers have said Starmer should step down or announce a timetable for his departure. Labour suffered hefty losses in local elections last week, which, if repeated in a national election, would see the party swept out of power. Those are the Pacifica headlines. I'm Max Pringle.
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0: Hi, this is Arnie Arneson, and this is the Tuesday edition of The Attitude with Arnie Arneson and producers Dave Scott and Stephanie Collins. As you know, we're recording on a Monday morning, which happens to be absolutely glorious out there. Not rainy, not cold, but just lovely. So if we are recording on Monday, what was yesterday? Yesterday was Sunday. Yesterday was Mother's Day. So Arnie, on her Facebook page, because she has like 10,000 followers, not friends, everyone. There's no such thing as a friend on Facebook, but there are followers. I decided to post something about my reaction to Mother's Day. And I'm going to share what I wrote, but I'm also going to share one of the dozens and dozens of reactions, because I think it's important. But this is a story both about my relationship with my mother and a bit about politics, everyone. So understand that there is kind of a theme here. And I wrote, not your typical Mother's Day thought. I'm grateful to my mother. She never believed in me. She revered my younger brother. And perhaps that was because she lost her two brothers during World War II. One got blown up on a PT boat in the South Pacific, and the other was on board the B-25 airplane crash into the Empire State Building in 1945. I spent the first 30 years of my life trying to make her happy. I was never successful. My first big act of rebellion was when I finally decided I would attempt to run for governor. I called my parents up to tell them of my decision. My mom answered the phone, and after I explained my political plans, the phone went silent. When Terry, my mom, finally spoke, she said, quote, you can't. You will embarrass the family, close quote. I was shocked, but sadly not surprised. Every attempt to dictate my behavior was about following the female stereotype of the day. You know, in high school, she insisted I take stenography and typing. I attended the college of her choice. She registered me for corporate and securities paralegal school at Adelphi University. She was pleased when I went to law school, reinforcing her belief I would make a good lawyer's wife. So the radical, unconventional notion that her subpar daughter was going to run for governor was incomprehensible. But I am grateful. Finally, I had the chance to prove her wrong. And more importantly, prove to myself I was capable. Sometimes encouragement doesn't come in the form you expect. Sometimes encouragement comes in the form of skepticism, of lower expectations. And once you decide that the lack of support cannot and should not veto the pursuit of your dreams, you have the rest of your life to prove them wrong and the license to run risks. So that's what I posted. I'm just going to read one comment, and then I will toss to you, Mr. Tomasky. Mm-hmm. And the comment comes from Derek, a guy, all right? And Derek writes, Arnie, you can't imagine how powerful this post was. I'm a male, but my mother was so self-absorbed, toxic, that I never felt loved with mother love. I never cried when she died. The comments reinforced who I became in life. I've had many people who have been benefited one way or another from my internal compass of support. I am now 76, and I am in hospice with kidney failure. I leave this world with no bucket list, but many people who love me for the positiveness that I've given them. I read each and every comment in your posting with great interest, that so many have also discovered their own inner strength because of the adversity of their beginnings. I have triumphed in life, not because of adversity, but in spite of it. It took me years to discover myself. I'm on my way out, and encourage others not to be attached to my memory, but to celebrate the positive effect I may have had in their lives. I celebrate that you have been in my life, Arnie Arneson. And I ended this way. Hugging you, Derek. We are together in this. And knowing it touched you because it mirrored your life experience makes me glad. A friend said I shouldn't write it. It was too revealing. I told her it was too important. And your note proved me right. How fortunate you are to know how loved you are. But you know, you are loved because you loved. What a successful life. Anyway, very emotional for my Mother's Day. I'm just going to tell you, check it out, Facebook, not the Attitude Facebook, Arnie Arneson's Facebook page. Just read the stories, Michael. Honest to God, it is, they're powerful, they're sad, they're poignant, they're celebratory. It's just incredible. And in a funny way, I'm really glad that I wrote it. But who's the Michael I'm talking to? It's Michael Tomasky. Michael Tomasky is the editor of The New Republic, the author of 5 nonfiction books, about to have a new one. His new novel, Killing Baby Hitler, will be published in June by OR Books. With extensive experience as an editor, columnist, progressive commentator, and special correspondent for renowned publications such as The Guardian, The Washington Post, The New York Times, and The Daily Beast. And I watch you now on MS Now. So thank you so much for joining me as well. You have two articles. The one that initially caught my attention was, this is the issue that must unite Democrats, and it isn't Donald Trump. It's a problem that's far more enduring than Trump, and any Democrat who isn't serious about reining it in deserves zero 2028 consideration. So, Michael, let me welcome you to the program. And people go, oh, you must mean affordability. Isn't it the affordability issue? No. You actually looked up, and you looked up at what we know we do better than any other country in the world. We make millionaires and billionaires, and now we're getting screwed as a result. So welcome to the program.
1: Thank you. Always a great pleasure to be with you, as always. The issue is these multimillionaires and billionaires who have amassed enormous economic power and political power over these last 20, 30, 40, 50 even years, but particularly in more recent years since Citizens United, which was 2010. These people feel that they should own this country, feel that they should own the political system. Yeah. And they're making great strides in that direction. And there was a story in the New York Times analysis of the 2024 election that I cited in my piece, that 300 families, okay, 300 families made nearly 20% of all donations to federal campaigns. 300 families. I forget the raw number that amounted to, but it was
0: more than $3 billion.
1: Billion.
0: So it was about $3 billion. So, but Michael, this is the money we can follow, because this is the money that we know goes to a campaign. Right. Now we know, because of the super PACs and all the dark money and all the sloshing around, they're spending even more money than what they're actually cutting checks for to candidates in what they're doing in money we can't even follow, but they can ultimately buy even more influence.
1: That's right. And, you know, they just want more and more power. And, they spent hundreds of millions of dollars to put Donald Trump in the White House. Elon Musk alone, $275 million. And God knows if with other people added, Thiel and Andreessen and people like that, who knows how much it was. And then not only that, but, you know, they put people in the House and the Senate who will give them their way, who will cut their taxes, and who will do what they want to do on artificial intelligence and not impose any regulations on it. And they're trying like crazy to defeat anybody who does want to do that. Yeah. AI is their big issue right now, because it'll make them even richer, because they won't have to pay human beings to do some things, and they can cut their payrolls. Yes, I conclude by saying this is a 5-alarm fire for this democracy. Totally. And if this goes unchecked by 2028, 2030, that 20% of all federal spending that those 300 families accounted for is going to be up to 30%, 40%, maybe 50%. And they're just going to own the system outright. And any Democratic presidential candidate in 2028 who doesn't see this for the emergency that it is, as you read from my headline, just doesn't deserve any serious consideration from the voters.
0: So let me again mine your wonderful piece. Everyone, go to the New Republic. Please read Michael Tomasky's piece. But you need to know what I did this morning after I was reading your piece again. I called a friend of mine who does this Democracy Minute that goes across the country on the Pacifica Network and a bunch of other radio stations. And I said, let me just give you a number, because this is a number that you put in, and you said that the year, you write, that the year that, I guess it was a Buckley v. Valeo, passed, the average Senate race cost $595,000, okay? And in today's dollars, that'd be about $3.8 million. Yeah. In 2020, the average Senate race cost $30 million. That was 2020, not 2026. Okay. That was six years ago. That's like the old story. But as I was calling my friend who does the Democracy Minute, he said, but Arnie, that pales in comparison to the dark money that's being spent. So we don't even, you think like you're looking at a finite amount of money, but this is money we can track. Okay.
1: Right.
0: This is money that we can actually follow. He said, what's more frightening is that the money that we can't follow dwarfs that $30 million per candidate. And then Michael, we have seen this just unleashing of partisan gerrymandering. But it's not partisan gerrymandering. It's race gerrymandering. Okay? Right. So let's call it what it is. All right? They don't like black people. They don't want black people. And they're going to make sure that they don't have any representation. All right? So we know this. But you know what's really scary about the gerrymandering and the quote-unquote partisan gerrymandering? Especially, we've seen it before, but I'm not quite sure it'll be as successful, but I suspect it will, is that in my state, until the year I ran for governor, the only election of consequence was the primary, because that was the only time you actually had a choice, because the Democrats never won in the general election. So therefore, if you pick someone in the primary, you are almost guaranteed that the person that would win in November was what you chose in the primary. Do you know what's scary, Michael? Primaries, very few people show up, like maybe one in 20. But what's even scarier is they're cheaper to buy.
1: Yeah.
0: They're cheaper to buy. And you don't think these billionaires don't know it? Part of the driver to, you know, redistrict and to gerrymander and to make all these Republican districts is that they want to make sure that they have the ultimate control, which means they will pick what the primary choice is, let alone what kind of influence they're going to have in the November election. And I don't know how you get people excited, because they look at elections as not impacting their lives. But in every way, shape, or form, it's not only democracy they lose, it's healthcare they lose, it's food they lose, it's safety they lose, it's FEMA they lose. And we have to make sure they understand it's the money that's screwing them.
1: Oh. Well said. And you know, you touched briefly on the Supreme Court there, but, you know, we should throw them in here too. I mean, that is another five alarm fire.
0: And what do you suggest we do with the Supreme Court? What do we do, Michael? I mean, what I'm so terrified about is that the House and Senate has to be taken, but even the Senate, more than the House in some ways, needs to be taken over by Democrats, because that'll keep those old farts, those old political agendas on the Supreme Court from deciding to step down so Trump could renominate, you know, two justices at the age of like 28 or 30 or 40 or whatever it is, the youngest age you can possibly. And that's what really scares me, is that it's the Supreme Court right now that basically is an unelected despot. I mean, they don't even need to worry about the laws, because they're just making them up the way they want to. So what do we do about the court, Michael?
1: Oh, I'm at the point where, you know, a Democrat should openly be at the very least, be openly talking about expanding the court and adding seats to it. You know, the court doesn't have popular political support. People don't trust it. People think it's too political. I bet, you know, we'll see. I don't know if we'll see polls on this decision anytime soon, but what they've done here is, you know, it's one thing. Obviously, I disagreed with the, what was it? You know, the
0: Calais case, decision?
1: No, the one that undid Roe.
0: Dobbs. Yes, it's written on my pillow. Dobbs. Yes.
1: Also Louisiana, by the way.
0: Yeah.
1: You know, that was bad, but it was a court precedent overturning a court precedent. This is much worse, Calais, because it's a court precedent overturning a law.
0: Right.
1: A law that's existed for 60 years. Congress makes laws. Congress, theoretically, and it's as close as we have to representing the will of the people. That law was the will of the people in 1965 and subsequently. Ronald Reagan signed a renewal of the Voting Rights Act. Okay. So that law was passed by our popular legislature and renewed by it time and time again. And if the court now thinks that they can just overturn that willy-nilly, that's against democracy. That's absolutely against democracy. And some Democrat who has the guts to do it can make that case. And obviously, expanding the court would be a massive fight, and it's a fight that a Democrat might lose.
0: But it's worse than that in so many ways, Michael. So not only did they, you know, basically ignore what Congress explicitly said, okay? But remember what we're always told. Well, if you don't like what the Supreme Court has done, just go back to Congress and fix it and rewrite the law.
1: Right.
0: Well, here's the problem. You can't. Because if the Supreme Court can ignore what Congress has said, then there's no way to repair the bad judgment of this radical Supreme Court. I mean, they have undermined their entire credibility. They are now more powerful than a king.
1: Yeah.
0: They are more powerful than a king. And I think people don't get it. That's why this Calais decision was so, so scary. You're right about Dobbs. You know, it was one interpretation versus another interpretation. This wasn't. This was an explicit FU to Congress saying we're going to ignore what you told us to do, which means that there's no way that Congress can ever fix anything because the Supreme Court is now the benevolent despot. And they will decide in their own way what they want to do. And let me just say something. I agree with you about expanding the court, but you have to throw something else in. You have to throw in term limits. It's not just expanding the court. And that's in part because I don't want them to look for the youngest, most inexperienced person because they'll outlive whoever else is on the bench for 30 or 40 years. I want to give them a nice run. Give them 16 years. That's fine. You know, and then you can find someone who's in their 50s or 60s and it will be fine because you don't have to worry about them outliving whatever. But again, if we don't have term limits and expanding the court, then what we get is what we're seeing right now, which is so terrifying.
1: Amen to that. And, you know, there are other things that they can do. Congress can actually pass laws that it's called jurisdiction stripping, that they can strip the Supreme Court of power over certain kinds of jurisdictions and certain kind areas of law. Wow. You know, they can just try stuff. You know, the Republicans just try stuff. You know, I mean, they can say a Democratic president and Senate and House of Representatives can pass a law saying that the Supreme Court isn't necessarily the last word anymore in the United States. Now, that would be unconstitutional, but that's for the Supreme Court to say.
0: Yeah, they don't care about the Constitution. Yeah. It's just something they can interpret.

0: I had my first baby born without health insurance. And my terror wasn't that, you know, I didn't have health insurance. My terror was, what happens if my baby isn't healthy? Okay. So what, I don't know whether that's going to be possible. So healthcare has always been a driver. And while I've been somewhat disappointed, actually a lot disappointed with Obamacare, because I would have preferred at least to have had the public option, at least we know that it expanded the number of people who could afford health insurance. And more importantly, because of the subsidies, could actually make a difference. The Republicans are hurting every aspect of our lives, but getting rid of the Obamacare subsidies, what are they, freaking nuts?
1: Well, you know, I pose the question of whether they're more stupid or more cruel.
0: Yeah.
1: And I guess the answer is cruel, but, you know, sometimes it's a pretty close competition. So, you know, the Obamacare expanded subsidies, which I admit were originally designed to be temporary.
0: Yeah,
1: but,
0: you do.
1: You know, but Democrats argued that, hey, it turns out that people need these subsidies and we want to continue them. And that was part of the reason for the government shutdown last November, as everybody will remember, Schumer and Jeffries and others talking about the extension of the Obamacare subsidies. Then eight Democrats caved and the deal was struck that didn't include an extension of those subsidies. And people said, well, okay, but what's going to happen is that a lot of people are going to choose not to accept health care because they're not going to be able to afford it anymore without these subsidies. Well, guess what's happened? That's exactly what has happened. So I cite the example of Georgia.
0: Incredible.
1: Where the number of people buying into Obamacare has reduced this year from 1.34 million to 950,000.
0: A 37% enrollment drop. 37%, Michael. That's just right. That's just shocking. And that's right now. Think of what's happening because of the price of gas spiking.
1: Yeah.
0: Thinking what's so that's the number now. But because we are seeing every other aspect of our lives going, you have to make a decision. Do I pay for health insurance or do I put gas in my car to get to work?
1: Right.
0: And I think that by probably June, you should go back to Georgia and see how many people have dropped as a result. Because I think the number is going to just absolutely go even higher.
1: I think it's guaranteed, and it's going to be happening, you know, in most other states, I think. You know,
0: how could it not?
1: Yeah. This is going to be millions of people without health insurance, and, you know, some of those people are going to die.
0: And I honestly believe that's what they want. This is about survival of the fittest. It's a form of eugenics. It just really, really is. It's in a lot of ways, it's also what's happening with Dobbs and abortion, you know, where women end up, you know, they're pregnant, but then they have this, you know, complicated pregnancy and doctors are afraid to touch them. And as a result, according to ProPublica, they die. Okay. Well, that's probably because they were a flawed vessel anyway, Michael. Let me be brutal here. That's exactly what it is. And they also know that there's kind of a connection too between poverty and the ability to access a doctor when you're sick. Well, your problem is you're poor. If you were a successful white person, you wouldn't be poor and you could afford your health insurance. But you give a number out of Texas in your piece. And I was not aware of this number and I cover Texas every week, Michael. So I am grateful. And you write, we tend to assign these actions by Republicans to cruelty, and it's true. A lot of what they do is heartless. For example, listen to this, everyone. Texas limits eligibility for Medicaid to families living, below 15% of the poverty level. I thought you'd made a mistake. You wrote 15%, meaning that a family of three that earns more than $4,098 annually is not eligible for any benefits. That's basically saying nobody can qualify for Medicaid. Virtually nobody. Because there's no way anyone is making less than $4,098 unless they're completely incapacitated.
1: It's a staggering number, and it's the lowest. Alabama's close. Alabama's 17% of the federal poverty level.
0: Yep.
1: I linked to a chart in there so people can go see. States that have accepted, the Obamacare expansion allow benefits for people who are up to 138% of the poverty level. That's part of the Obamacare law, and the feds pick up most of that tab. Then the 10 or so states that haven't done that, set their own

0: schools.
1: God.
0: They're not all awful. Georgia's is 100% at least. So that's 27,000 something for a family of three. But yeah, a handful of states are just absolutely punitive about it. And Texas is the worst, $4,000 a year.
1: Well, so in a way, I'm grateful that I have this number, because not only do I follow Texas, but as Texas goes, so goes the nation. And we keep thinking, oh, this will be the year that I turn purple. That was what we thought when Beto ran. Well, now we got Tallarico. I pray Tallarico tells his number over and over again. I pray he does. Mm-hmm. Because we already know they're getting rid of all the subsidies for alternative energy. And which state produces more wind energy than any state in the nation? Oh, it's Texas, Michael Tomasky. Which state has the highest number of uninsured? It's Texas, Michael Tomasky.
0: Any state with Ted Cruz is bound to be pretty windy.
1: So there are so many reasons, and what I'm so hopeful for is they can't get rid of Abbott. I mean, he's got a money motive. Do you know that Governor Abbott has more money in his till than the entire Republican Party? That's incredible. Okay. So Abbott is like surrounded by dollars. But if Tallarico can actually do what I think is possible, I think he can win. He can make Abbott's life miserable, because Tallarico won't win in isolation. He will have coattails, and those coattails are important. But that number that you shared about being able to qualify for Medicaid, 15% of the poverty rate at 4,000, that's a joke. That's obviously saying we'd rather have you die. And that's kind of what they're saying. It's a result. And again, I'm going to end with your last line at the New Republic. Go to the New Republic. They're producing some amazing content. I'm just telling you right now. You're right. The end result is that people will go without health care and some will die. Okay. I guess cruelty wins, but man, it's close. Thank you for writing this. And I just hope people internalize these numbers, because it's not just about what's happening with the subsidies to health care. It's that when you can't pay for your gas and you can't pay for your food and you can't pay for your rent, then you have to basically play Russian roulette with your health. And the one thing you think you can drop is your health care. Thank you so much for doing this, Michael Tomasky.
0: Thank you, my friend.
1: You're welcome.
0: Pleasure.
1: It's a pleasure. This, everyone, is the Tuesday edition of The Attitude. Stick around, folks. We'll be right back.
2: Arnie Arneson's The Attitude is supported with a sustaining contribution from 1199 SEIU, the largest union of healthcare workers in the nation. For nearly a century, 1199 members have been at the forefront in the fight for workers' rights, racial justice, and quality care for all. And the United Steelworkers Local 4-200 represents nurses at Robert Wood Johnson University Hospital in New Brunswick, New Jersey. They are proud to support Arnie Arneson's The Attitude and the Pacifica Radio Network. They know safer staffing saves lives, and they went on strike to get it. As the parent union says, it hasn't been always easy, but nothing worth doing is. In fact, the hottest fires forge the hardest steel. We are also grateful for a sustaining contribution from 32BJ SEIU, America's largest building service union, representing more than 175,000 workers in 11 states and Washington, D.C. Organizing is 32BJ's lifeblood. Its strength comes from growing the collective. Its members say, when we fight, we win.
3: The rich are getting richer, the poor are getting poorer, and everyone in between is getting nickeled and dimed to death. The only way workers can get a fair shake in this world is by standing together in a union. A union that has the audacity to fight for fair wages, safe working conditions, and quality health care. A union that won't back down. A union that will take on the bosses, the corporate elites, and their lackeys. I'm John Samuelson, International President of the Transport Workers Union. That's what I believe. That's what we believe. Join us. Join the TWU, America's Fight Back Union.
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1: Hi, this is Arnie Arneson, and this is the Tuesday edition of The Attitude with Arnie Arneson and producers Dave Scott and Stephanie Collins. Yes, we're recording on a lovely Monday morning. So if it's Monday, it means yesterday Arnie did something kind of rare for her, because I'm an atheist who on occasion goes to church. And it was Mother's Day, and I was feeling sorry for myself because my two children were up north and they were celebrating it with somebody else. So I thought, okay, what the hell? There's a new minister at my church in Concord. Or not my church, but the church in Concord. And she's amazing. She is absolutely, every time I hear her, and I've only heard her speak three or four times, but I'm like blown away, okay? Because she's got the most amazing moral compass. She speaks to the politics of the day in a moral framework that is just amazing. But when I get to church, I'm looking at the cover of the bulletin, and it has all these different pieces glued together in what looks like a bit of gold. And I knew immediately what message she was sending me. There is a Japanese art of repairing broken pottery by mending the seams with lacquer mixed with gold. It's called kintsugi. All right. And I've actually written and talked about kintsugi, because all the time we feel like we are so broken, and we're looking at what's happening to this democracy. And what she did was take the different pieces that are broken in the democracy, but reminded us what pieces that we can glue together to not only make it more beautiful, but to make us stronger. So she doesn't see the breaks as an ending. She sees it as a reason to find each other and come together. And it was just, I'm telling you, everyone, it was, the cover alone was like, whoa, I get it. And people are like, what is this? And then, of course, she explained it, and they suddenly realized what she was telling them. So as I'm thinking about that fabulous, fabulous sermon and what she did on the cover, I go to Chris Lehman, who is the D.C. bureau chief for The Nation magazine. He's a contributing editor at The Baffler. He's a former editor at The Baffler and The New Republic. He is the author of the book, The Money Cult, Capitalism, Christianity, and the Unmaking of the American Dream. It was written in 2026. You need to re-update it for 2026 right now. It was written 2016. It's been 10 years. Time to rewrite. So the title of your piece doesn't necessarily express as amazing as your piece actually is. The managerial anguish of Democratic leaders. Trump's corruption is personal. So why do Democrats keep making it about procedure? And I'm laughing, Chris, because as I'm reading it, and I told you this just before you came on the air, I had given a talk the other day, and someone came up to me afterwards and said, so tell us what you really think, Arnie, because I wasn't going to be nice. I wasn't going to coddle it in, oh, I'm so upset about democracy. Oh, I'm so upset about the franchise. I was going to basically give the audience a knuckle sandwich, because I really do feel that how we talk about Trump is in language that's not appropriate. And in your fabulous piece, everyone, I almost wanted you to read it out loud. Mm-hmm. You really kind of remind us the point at which we are. And it isn't a point at which we can talk about procedure and rules and disappointment and regulation, because what is happening is so much worse. And as I told you, after reading your article, I went to my Facebook page and I wrote the following, and then I tossed to Chris. He isn't a president. He's a mob boss. He hasn't abused the office. He's destroyed it. No norms, no laws, just theft 100% of the time. That's the essence of Chris Lehman's fabulous piece at The Nation magazine. So let's talk about your sort of frustration. I mean, you talk about what Barack Obama says, and you talk about what the leadership says, and this isn't just happening right now. It's been sort of a pattern in practice for a long time, but now more than ever, it is totally unacceptable.
5: Yeah, that's right. I think, you know, we're now basically 10 years into the Trump era, and we still have this kind of spectacle of, you know, and the corruption is just, you know, accelerating at the speed of an avalanche right now.
1: Yes.
5: And you have not only the brazen gerrymandering, you know, in mid-cycle, which has never happened before in our country. You have the FBI and the Justice Department being used to pursue the president's personal vendettas against people who've already prevailed against him in a court of law. You have, you know, lies, constant lies about the Iran war, constant lies about the electoral process, everything. And you have, on the other side of the ledger, you have a democratic establishment.
1: No, but you left one thing out. No. Yeah. And the corruption and the theft of billions and billions of dollars. I mean, the guy comes into office and is now, within a year and a half, richer than anyone could possibly imagine. And it isn't just that he's rich. The entire family's rich. And he actually, he almost, it's like the welcome mat. If you're not corrupt, you can't join my administration.
5: No, absolutely. No, the crypto proceeds alone, which it's important to understand that crypto is basically a means of channeling foreign bribes.
1: Yes, thank you.
5: And, you know, the Trump family has amassed more than $6 billion, I think, at this point.
1: That we know of,
5: right, because much of it's also untraceable. Mm-hmm. In fact, the lead donor to Trump's cryptocurrency, we did a piece on this last year at TNR, or at The Nation, is someone who apparently just doesn't exist. He has an online profile. Our reporter tried to verify it. There's no evidence that this is an actual living person. So who knows? You know, it could be Vladimir Putin. It could be, a Saudi Arabian prince or whatever. Right. But the larger point I was trying to make in the piece is, you know, we're still in this moment where Democrats have this kind of talismanic belief that we're going to, you know, just ride out the next election cycle and everything's going to return to a golden mean. Like the Republicans will suddenly realize this is, you know, a favorite mantra of Joe Biden, that Republicans are going to have an epiphany or the fever is going to break. And that ship has sailed. You know, we are now in a new political era in this country in which one party has basically declared itself an anti-democratic engine of grift. That's basically how the Republican Party views the world. You can portray it all top down, not just Trump, obviously. It's all of these characters from Kash Patel to Pete Hegseth to, you know. And Democrats just don't have the language. They don't have the political imagination to sort of characterize it in ways that are readily accessible to people, you know.
1: Yep.
5: People already understand, you know, Trump's ballroom, which is this enormous monument to grift and his ego, is now polling, and CNN had a poll last week where more people believe in ghosts and telepathy than in the aims of the Trump ballroom. So that, you know, that's a moment of opportunity. And that's also telling you, like, the American people are out ahead of the Democratic Party. The Democratic Party is still doing this, in my view, you know, feeble, evasive shtick where they say, we're just here concentrating on kitchen table issues. We're here, you know, concerned about the rising costs of gas and, you know, the inability of wages to keep up with the cost of living and all the rest of it. I always want to say, like, okay, tell me what your plan is, because it's not clear to me that the modern day Democratic Party is going to do much on that front, at least judging by what you hear about the agenda, which is usually just, you know, cut taxes more slowly.
1: But they're acting like there are still, there's still an institution. He destroyed it. There are still rules. He ignores them. It's all you're right. Democrats subscribe to an institutionalist rather than a self-evidently personal theory of political corruption. But Chris, it's not even political corruption. It's beyond that. In a way, as soon as you say political, people roll their eyes. This is corruption all the time about every aspect of his life. Mm-hmm. So he's using politics to be corrupt, but he'll use anything to be corrupt. You're the doofus that thinks that somehow, you know, that, oh, we'll just impeach him. No, you won't. We'll just come up with a new rule or regulation. We'll just demand more transparency. It has no meaning. Yeah, it has no meaning. And I think that's where people are, and I think if we can take that corruption and then say this corrupt ass, you know what.
5: Yeah.
1: This corrupt guy is now the reason why, the only reason why you can't afford your gas. The only
5: that's
1: reason
5: that's
1: because
5: point,
1: of his corruption.
5: You know, it's talking about kitchen table issues, yes. But you have to understand that, you know, the reason gas is so high is that Trump was, you know, deluded to launch an illegal invasion of Iran and continues to lie about that, you know, or, you know, the cost of living is spiraling out of control because he decided he was going to impose tariffs unilaterally, unconstitutionally again.
1: Yes. Yes.
5: You know, and just hammer that point. This guy is a mob boss, as you were saying.
1: He's a mob
5: you know?
1: Boss. He's a,
5: I said in the piece, you know, the term Mafia Don is sitting right there.
1: Yeah.
5: I don't understand why Democrats haven't, you know, I do understand. In part, there's a problem. You know, crypto is the primary source of donations for both parties in the last election cycle. So there's a problem, right?
1: And we've always known there's a problem. And there's, I don't know if you saw this, but as I was reading your article, I was screaming. And why was I screaming? Because I saw an article at the Star Tribune. So remember how everyone is praising Minneapolis. They got a Profiles in Courage Award. I want them to get next year's Nobel Peace Prize Award. Right. They've showed us what courage looks like. They showed us what community looks like. They put their neck on the line. So let me read you the headline from the Star Tribune about those institutional Democrats.
5: Right.
1: And I started this way. She learned nothing from the courage and commitment of the residents of Minneapolis. She only reinforces why I never wanted her to win the Democratic primary for president. Her middle name is disappointment. Here is the title of the piece. The title of the piece is Klobuchar pitches moderation in governor's race and rebuffs redistricting push for Minnesota. I am looking at this headline. I am reading your article, Chris, and I am literally out of my mind. I am out of my mind because if there's anyone who has institutionalists like stitched up in her underwear, it's Amy Klobuchar. And if anything was a time, if there was ever a time that you reflect your constituents, Minneapolis showed the world just the way Hungary showed the world. And you are not only not reflecting them, you are actually undermining them.
5: Right. And that is, also talked in the piece about how temperamentally and by training, Democrats are managers. So they think, you know, anytime that, you know, the emotional temperature rises in our politics, they have to moderate. They have to calm things down and call for compromise, which again makes no sense when you have basically a party and, you know, the Republicans who are seceding from the Democratic framework. You know, you don't moderate with, you know, authoritarian fascists. They don't understand moderation. They don't practice it. So why do you use this rhetoric? It is the worst posture to take when you're living through an authoritarian takeover.
1: So I was thinking, as I was reading your article, so you suddenly see someone set fire to your house. Do you tap them on the shoulder and go, are you sure you should do that?
5: Right.
1: Exactly. Let's talk about something else. Like have you played this out? Instead of going, freaking A, call the fire department. I mean, you would be screaming. You would be tackling them. You would be tackling them physically. You would be, I can't even imagine. But that's how we are.
5: You'd be saying, you know, if you're a Democratic leader, you'd be saying, please don't set fire to the kitchen table.
1: Exactly. So so the reason I also want to talk about this was that there was an interview with AOC the other day, and they were asking AOC whether she wanted to run for president. And she made a really interesting statement. She said, no, I'm thinking bigger than that.
5: Right.
1: But no one understood that, but I did. And let me tell you why I did. Because Bernie Sanders may have run for president, but he's now bigger than that. And the reason he is bigger than that is that, like AOC, only he's been around a lot longer than her, Bernie has always focused and always been brutal about what's happening. He's never sugarcoated it. He's talked about the injustice of the economy. He's talked about the billionaires. He's talked about Gaza. He's been unafraid to actually say the emperor has no clothes and you're getting screwed. Okay, but he's done it for decades. So what is so interesting to me is, I know he ran for president, but in some ways, losing was a gift, because by losing now, he has become really the voice of the worker, the voice of the moral compass, the voice of trust. And I think what AOC is seeing in Bernie is that in a lot of ways, she wants to follow. She doesn't want to be burdened by a label like president. She wants to be unburdened and call it what it is, just the way your article did in The Nation. You called it what it is. You didn't soften it. You didn't put it in a velvet glove. You basically sort of took your fist and said, look what he's doing. We've got to acknowledge it.
5: Yeah, and I think, you know, the other thing you're seeing, you know, in something like the main Senate race with Graham Platner, who, you know, has
1: lots of flaws,
5: a checkered personal history, obviously, but his message landed immediately with the Democratic base, so that Janet Mills was forced to drop out. And, you know, it's happening. Schumer had handpicked candidates in Michigan and Nebraska, who are also kind of flailing. And, you know, that's the other, you know, just at the basic level of, I don't know, quality assurance, you should, as a political party, you should be noticing when your base is demanding something radically different than what your leadership is offering.
1: Well, and I'm going to go back to the fire, and that is that your base is living in the house that's on fire.
5: Right.
1: And for you to suggest a moderate response when they are in a tsunami of pain, and it is such a tsunami of pain. We just talked with Michael Tomasky of the New Republic, and we were talking about the Obamacare subsidies and what's happened as a result, and how many thousands and millions of people are dropping their health insurance. But they're dropping their health insurance not only because the price of health insurance exploded, but because the price of gasoline to get to work to pay for the health insurance exploded. Just at the same time, the price of food exploded, that you have to feed your family so that you can get to work. I mean, so the only crapshoot you can actually convince yourself to get rid of is your health insurance.
5: Right, because it's not an immediate pressing need always.
1: Yeah, right, so, because you may be in an accident tomorrow, you may get cancer, but you don't know it. You know you need to be fed, and you know you need to get to work.
5: Right. And the, you know, the other thing that drives me crazy at times like this is, you know, over the weekend, Trump had yet another press conference where he was lying about the war in Iran. And he was saying, you know, as he always does when questioned about, you know, the skyrocketing cost of living and the anemic performance of the job market, the stock market is higher than ever before. And that is how Trump understands the economy. You know, his billionaire cronies are doing fine, so there's nothing to worry about. And that is another obvious target of opportunity for the Democrats, if they're going to be a party that represents working Americans. This guy is so out of touch. He doesn't understand, you know, the stock market doesn't reflect conditions in the real economy. It reflects conditions among rich investors.
1: Right.
5: So, you know, of course it's booming if you're in AI stocks, which are, you know, the biggest bubble in the history of American investment economy. So, you know, again, where is, you know, you go back to sort of FDR and, you know, where he would just say, like, you know, the investors on Wall Street hate me and I welcome their hatred.
1: Exactly.
5: That is the language that
1: exactly. You got to read his piece of The Nation. I wish you could read it out loud. But he was talking about the fact that, you know, people keep talking about, oh, look at the double standard. Oh, look at the double standard. How, if Barack Obama had done this, can you imagine? And I love this word, this sentence. As courtroom litigators are fond of saying, I should have been a litigator. true, and irrelevant. Complaints of double standards and hypocrisy are non-starters in ideological discourse, since they presume a disinterested arbitration of claims to power where none exists. That's especially the case when a ruling party is pillaging the government in pursuit of personal gain and political vendettas. The point isn't that a standard holds for other presidents and doesn't for Trump. It's that Trump is rendering standards of all kinds meaningless as he reinvents the presidency as an instrument of personal plunder. Amen. Amen. And I think here's the other thing. I used to do commercial radio, Chris, and I either would, at one point I replaced Rush Limbaugh on five stations. I was on from 12 to 3 on five stations, the rush hours, and that was a long story. But I would listen to Rush a lot because I did commercial radio. And the one thing that I really believed in, and we see it happening with Donald Trump and we see it happening with his MAGA supporters, is that they repeat the lie.
5: Yeah.
1: So eventually it becomes part of the DNA and the fabric of the country. It doesn't become a lie anymore. It just becomes almost like the wallpaper, the backdrop. Yep. Well, I want that sentence that you write, that the ruling party is pillaging the government. And I want to talk about this. And I want that to be not said once, but said all the time. I want to see it on a billboard. I want to see it on a bumper sticker. I want to hear it out of the mouth of people. Because we live the pillaging. But we need to call it what it is and who is driving it. And it is Trump. And to say it once gets you nowhere. This is a moment to say it 1,000 times and then 1,000 times more, because of the gerrymandering they're doing, that now the Democrats are sort of in this deep funk. Well, guess what? Even Republicans are getting screwed. So now the question is, how do you convince Republicans? Hey, for a while, hold your nose and vote for a Democrat. At least if nothing else, it might get you out of this like tsunami of failure.
5: Right, right. Now, the Democrats' strategy, as far as I can tell, you know, I was saying this to a friend the other day, is like their to-do list is one, win the midterms, and then everything underneath it is a question mark. That's what's so frustrating right now, is like, take the gerrymandering wars. I'm glad that they have put up a fight in all of these other states like California and Virginia, even though, you know,
1: the Virginia
5: referendum was just thrown out obscenely by the state Supreme Court. But, you know, there's no plan for the 2030 census, which is going to reapportion seats on a major scale in red states. There's no proposal for election reform at a more fundamental level of proportional representation, which is the most democratic. You know, it's obviously bad for democracy to have a gerrymandering race to the bottom for everyone.
1: For everyone.
5: And, you know, ditto that, you know, their plan for the Supreme Court is, you know, maybe in 30 years we'll get to appoint another justice. They're not talking about packing the court. They're not talking about limiting its jurisdiction. And this, you know, this is a crisis.
1: So, Mike, I asked Michael Tomasky about the Supreme Court, and you kind of you checked all the boxes. Mm-hmm. Expand the Supreme Court. Term limit the Supreme Court. Limit what they can actually weigh in on. And I had never heard that. I will be honest with you. I did not know that you could actually suggest to the Supreme Court there are certain areas in which you have no voice. You have no opportunity. Only Congress can do it. And because I'm so upset about the Calais decision, because we had a law that they basically said ignored. They completely ignored the law. And I'm like, wait a minute. We were told that you go to Congress if there's a problem with the Supreme Court. Now we got a Supreme Court that has a law that says, well, screw that.
5: Yeah. What we say goes. Yeah.
1: And I don't think people know that aspect of it, Chris. Yeah. I think they're upset about the decisions coming out of this court, but they don't know and need to be told over and over again. It's not that it's a bad decision. They said F you to the Congress, because the Congress explicitly said this is what should happen. And if they can basically say, no, we're going to ignore it, you've just created despots, not justices.
5: Right. Yep.
1: It's
5: If you are an institutionalist political party who believes, you know, everyone should sort of defer to existing practices, you just never make that argument. You never are able to sort of step outside that framework and say, you know, what we're witnessing. And again, FDR is the example here. He packed the court. There was huge blowback, yes, and he didn't win the instant battle, but the court actually radically changed direction after that and got the rest of the New Deal sort of up on its legs, because they were intimidated by public opinion.
1: But we need to give public opinion. They may not like the court. They need to now write, basically, they need to hate the court. This is no longer an emotional thing. They need to understand that their elected representatives said X, and they said, we're totally walking away. And they're unelected. They're there for life. Yeah. And you have to ask, wait a minute. So you know what someone told me the other day? Even kings didn't have this kind of authority.
5: Right. No.
1: Even kings. So there's kind of an irony here, as we're celebrating our 250th. The one thing the founding fathers absolutely did not want, they did not want a king. Well, you know what? It's not King Trump. It's the King Supremes.
5: You're right. It's King Roberts.
1: It's King Roberts. Absolutely. Chris Lehman is the DC bureau chief for The Nation magazine and a contributing editor at The Baffler. Please go to The Nation, read his article, share it with every elected official, share it with everybody thinking of running for office. The managerial anguish of Democratic leaders. Trump's corruption is personal. So why do Democrats keep making it about procedure? Thank you so much, Chris.
5: Thank you, Arnie.
1: You're welcome. This, everyone's a Tuesday edition of The Attitude. We will schmooze tomorrow, everyone. Ciao.
6: WBAI's local station board is holding its next regular meeting on Wednesday, May 13th at 7 p.m. The meeting is expected to include reports to the LSB by station management and by WBAI's representatives on the Pacifica National Board. Again, the LSB meeting is Wednesday, May 13th at 7 p.m. The meeting will be held through the Zoom remote meeting service. The LSB meeting, accessible to the public, includes an opportunity for public comment. The fastest and easiest way to join the meeting is by using the link on the Pacifica calendar at kpftx.org and on the WBAI website. You can also access the meeting by calling 929-205-6099. Access number again, 929-205-6099. Then enter this meeting ID, 922-457-2995. The meeting ID again, 922-457-2995. And as if that wasn't enough numbers, we also have a password. The password is 995, like WBAI's frequency, so it's 995-995-99. Do you have to contribute to WBAI to access the meeting? 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Thank you.
7: I'm Max Kimmel with these headlines. Prosecutors have charged the operator of the ship that crashed into Baltimore's Francis Scott Key Bridge, leading to the deaths of six construction workers in March 2024. A key employee has also been charged. Federal prosecutors announced the indictment today, naming Synergy Marine PTE Limited, based in Singapore, and Synergy Maritime PTE Limited, based in Chennai, India. FBI investigations focused on the vessel's operation and whether the crew knew of critical issues before leaving port. Maryland officials estimate it will cost between $4.3 and $5.2 billion to replace the bridge. A new bridge is expected to open to traffic in 2030. A pair of South Florida wildfires that torched thousands of acres in the Everglades over the weekend spread as fire crews worked to contain them. The Florida Forest Service said Monday that the fires were growing. No serious injuries or property damage has so far been reported. Officials say both fires were producing smoky conditions and reduced visibility. Officials say the larger of the two fires has spread to about 5,600 acres with 30% containment in the undeveloped area southwest of Fort Lauderdale. The National Guard is assisting state and local firefighters. President Trump is heading to China for a meeting with Chinese President Xi Jinping that had been postponed because of the U.S.-Iran war. The war and trade are the main topics on the agenda. More from Eduardo Castillo.
8: As Trump and Chinese President Xi Jinping get ready to meet, both countries have said that the relationship has been relatively stable, and they want to keep it that way. But there are still some issues unresolved. For example, trade tensions persist, and although it's possible there's going to be an extended truce, some experts think that the broader conflict is far from over. Technology is another sticking point, with the U.S. limiting exports of advanced chips to China. Taiwan is still the most sensitive issue, with Beijing calling it the biggest risk to the relationship, but the White House has said that it doesn't expect a change in the U.S. policy. The war in Iran is also on the agenda, with Washington urging China to use its influence over Tehran. But overall, analysts don't expect any major breakthroughs at the end of the summit.
7: That's Eduardo Castillo. Meanwhile, President Trump has warned that the ceasefire with Iran is on shaky ground after rejecting Iran's latest peace proposal. Nick Harper has more from Washington.
9: Donald Trump in his latest comments expressed frustration, even anger, at a time when there were already concerns that diplomacy with Iran is faltering. The US president didn't rule out a deal, but his comments suggested that it's becoming harder by the day to get a deal done. He called Iran's counterproposal stupid, a piece of garbage, weak, and said that Iran had not committed to not pursuing a nuclear weapon, that being a red line for the United States. And when asked about the ceasefire, he said it was still in effect, but warned that it was on life support, giving it just a 1% chance of survival.
7: That's Nick Harper. Kuwait has accused Iran of sending an armed Revolutionary Guard team to launch a failed attack on a Kuwaiti island. Iran didn't immediately acknowledge the allegation by Kuwait. Kuwait has come under repeated attacks by Iran during the war. Kuwait said a team of 6 armed members of the Guard tried to infiltrate Bubiyan Island in the northwest corner of the Persian Gulf near Iraq and Iran. British Prime Minister Keir Starmer has lost the first member of his government as he faces pressure to step down following losses in local elections last week. Junior Minister Miatta Fonbula stepped down today and urged Starmer to, in her words, do the right thing for the country and set a timetable to step aside. Starmer is meeting members of his cabinet for talks that could determine whether he stays in office. More than 70 Labour backbenchers have said Starmer should step down or announce a timetable for his departure. Labour suffered hefty losses in local elections last week, which, if repeated in a national election, would see the party swept out of power. Those are the Pacifica headlines. I'm Max Pringle.
10: 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Stay tuned for Exploration with Dr. Michio Kaku coming up. 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

Welcome. This is Dr. Michio Kaku, Professor of Theoretical Physics at the City College and the Graduate Center of the City University of New York, and this is Exploration. Every week on Exploration, we discuss the fascinating world of science, in addition to its impact on war, peace, and the environment. And today, we're not going to talk about outer space, we're not going to talk about stars in the universe, we're going to talk about inner space, specifically what's inside your mind. In fact, psychology and evolutionary psychology have undergone an explosion over the last several years as we try to tease apart the fundamental question, why do we behave the way we do? In fact, Daniel Dennett claims that we can even look at the question of religion in this way, that perhaps religion is a byproduct of evolution. For example, early men and women that had religious rituals stayed together and could actually survive in the forest better than individuals that did not have a common mythology and a glue to hold them together. So some people think that survival of the fittest, the theory of Charles Darwin, can explain why we have religion. And then our other special guest is Professor Steven Pinker of Harvard University, and he's going to talk about the mind. Is the mind really a blank slate, as many philosophers thought, that you can write almost anything by changing people's upbringing? Or is there really a core of certain kinds of behaviors that are hardwired into us? Think of the animal kingdom. The animal kingdom does, in fact, have many behaviors called instincts that are hardwired. And the question is, does that also apply to humanity as well? So on Exploration today, we're going to talk about inner space. Why do you think the way you do? Including religion and our own sense of who we are. The first interview is with Professor Daniel Dennett of Tufts University, and he's the author of a very controversial book called Breaking the Spell, Religion as a Natural Phenomenon. That's right, natural phenomenon. Professor Dennett claims that you can actually explain religion using Darwinian evolutionary theory and also the environmental stresses and strains that humans had to experience in order to survive in the forest over millions of years. In other words, religion as a natural phenomenon. And then in the second half of Exploration, we're going to bring on Professor Steven Pinker of Harvard University, professor of psychology, author of the book The Blank Slate, The Modern Denial of Human Nature. And in fact, if you think about liberals and conservatives, where they differ sharply is on the question of human nature. Are we hardwired by genetics and evolution to behave a certain way, and therefore we have to take that as a step number one, or can we mold the human behavior to create a new man and a new woman? That, of course, goes to the very heart of the difference between liberals and conservatives.

0: And now I'd like to introduce our special guest for today. We're very delighted to have with us Dr. Daniel Dennett, director of the Center for Cognitive Studies at Tufts University. And he's the author of a very controversial book that people are talking about called Breaking the Spell, Religion as a Natural Phenomenon. In other words, can science tease apart the origin of religion? Is religion itself a byproduct of Darwin's theory of evolution? Well, these are some of the questions we're going to ask Dr. Dennett as we talk about whether or not science can explain religion. In other words, can we break the spell? Religion as a natural phenomenon. As a youth now, can you tell me how you first got interested in science?
1: Well, I got some books that had a wonderful, for children, well, not for children, for young adults, an account of Einstein's theory of relativity, and I read that through and got fascinated with it. But actually, I didn't study science very, very much in school. In college, I was a philosophy major. I didn't really get into science until I was in graduate school when I decided I really wanted to understand how the human mind worked. And to do that, you had to know psychology, you had to know neuroscience, you had to know artificial intelligence. So I began to educate myself in those fields.
0: Well, then, what was it about philosophy as a youth that got you interested?
1: Well, I think a lot of kids ask philosophical questions without thinking of it as philosophy. Just, why are we here? What's the nature of truth? What's the nature of reality? What's time? What's space? What's the cause? And I found myself asking those questions, and I think it was when I was about 11 or 12 or 10 maybe, off at summer camp, and a few of the counselors there suggested to me, oh, what you are is a philosopher, Dan. And I didn't even know what a philosopher was. But I thought, oh, okay, cool. You mean you can actually do this for a living? Wouldn't that be great?
0: Okay, and then what got you interested in cognitive science?
1: Well, cognitive science didn't even exist when I first got interested in it as a term. It's just the various science is the interdisciplinary field of the mind. And as I said, I was interested in what dreams were and optical illusions and visual illusions and hallucinations and memory. And I thought about it just on my own as best I could. And I began to hunt around for books and experiments. But most of my serious work in cognitive science didn't start till I was in graduate school.
0: Okay, now let's talk about religion and the substance of your book. First of all, anyone picking up a copy of your book might think to themselves, uh-oh, here's another liberal diatribe by an atheist denouncing religion and saying God does not exist. However, I guess that would be an unfair criticism of that, right?
1: Well, that would be an unfair criticism, not because I'm not a liberal and an atheist. I am both a liberal and an atheist. But that's not the point of my book. My point of the book is to say, look, I don't know whether religion is a good thing or not. It may be, but it's a thing. It's a phenomenon. It's a fantastic set of phenomena. They're beautifully designed to do what they do. Let's study them scientifically. We really need to, because our understanding of these phenomena is going to be very crucial in the coming century as we deal with the world's problems. Let's look under the hood and see what makes them tick.
0: Okay, now if you were a Martian coming down to analyze Homo sapiens and you realize that, well, gee, all Homo sapien tribes have a religion, there seems to be a deity or some kind of mystical trappings to each of these philosophies, wouldn't you say, therefore, that, well, gee, maybe there's something genetic about all this?
1: Well, something has to explain it. You're absolutely right. Martian biologists would say, No such expenditure of energy and time and wealth could possibly persist if it wasn't paid for by differential reproduction of one sort or another. So there's probably a genetic base, but of course it could also be that the practices themselves reproduce and jump from host to host, from person to person, and the survival benefit is to them, not to their host.
0: Okay, now let's talk about that specifically. The essence of evolution is that when different species acquire certain characteristics by mutations or what have you, it helps their survivability.
1: That's right.
0: Then pass these characteristics on to their progeny. There's an advantage. Now, here's the key question, therefore. if societies do spontaneously adopt religions, then if there is an evolutionary basis to this, as you claim, there's an advantage. There has to be some kind of selective advantage that religion gives them. What is that advantage?
1: Well, there has to be a selective advantage that is given to something, not necessarily to them. You're right. Every human culture that's been studied, from small tribes to great nations, has religion. Every human culture ever studied also has the common cold. Now, if you say, well, gee, I wonder what advantage the common cold provides to people, the answer is it doesn't provide any. It survives because it can survive. The advantage is to it, to the viruses and other pathogens that reproduce. And what we have to take seriously is the idea that religions survive because they can. Now, maybe they're really good for us. After all, in our bodies, in each of our bodies, there are not just thousands, not millions, not billions, but trillions of tiny organisms without which we could not live. They are essential to us. But it's their survival that's how they evolve. They evolve, they have their own genetic fitness. And we have to look at the fitness of religious ideas on their own.
0: Okay, now in your book, you take us back thousands and thousands of years when humanity existed in small tribes, almost like in wolf packs, and you then trace how religion could emerge from these very primitive societies because it performed some kind of service. So take us back now to the early days and trace the origin of religion.
1: Okay, first of all, I want to remind you of a feature that we share with most animals. You may have seen your dog suddenly jump up and growl when some snow slid off the roof and landed with a noisy thud outside the window, or some noise suddenly makes your dog jump up and growl. What's that dog doing? He's looking around to see who's that, who's that, who's there, who made that noise. He's jumping to the conclusion that there's an agent, a being that has beliefs and desires and intentions that maybe is out to get him. Now, that's a hair trigger response, the agent's detector or the agency detector, and it's something that we have. When we hear rustling in the bushes, we are immediately alerted to this. Whenever anything novel and complicated and mysterious happens, one of our first thoughts, if not our very first thought, is, who's there? Who's doing that? Why? And this obviously has a survival advantage. It's a great way of staying alive if you've got a sort of predator detector. Of course, it may be a mate or it may be a rival. You want to find out. You want to orient to that thing and find out. So that's something that we share with animals. So what I suppose is that just as your dog might jump up, whenever puzzling things happened among our hominid ancestors, they were saying, who's that, to themselves. But then their imaginations, because they had language, I'm supposing, at this time. This were taking us back way into prehistory, but when language had been born. These ancestors of ours said, gosh, what was that? Did that tree talk? I think that tree talked. Oh, my God, a talking tree. And of course, they didn't say, oh, my God. They said, oh, my, a talking tree. And they did this all the time. Maybe hundreds of times a day, they'd do their little startle. And most of these were sort of silly ideas, and they didn't catch on. But a few of them were sort of more memorable, sort of unforgettable, and they would stick in people's heads, and they would think about them. And maybe they'd compare notes and say, hey, do you know about that talking tree? Oh, no, really, a talking tree? Who knows what the ideas were? But they replicated in the minds of the people, and they began to have a common stock of unforgettable ideas of agents. These were not real agents. These were figments of their imagination. But we've just explained how that could get started. Now we've got competition in the brains of those ancestors. There's limited space. There's competition for rehearsal space in those minds. And some of them, the most unforgettable, the most vivid, the most gratifying to think about, those are the ones that are going to stick around. So now we've got gods and demons and goblins in great abundance, as we see in the world's folk religions today. And then gradually these get refined, and I could tell a very long story, but I tell it in the book, but I'll just shorten it down now and say a few of these ideas were particularly valuable or apparently valuable. For instance, one of the most uncomfortable feelings anybody can have is the sense of indecision. What do I do now? What should I do now? And sometimes we flip a coin, or sometimes we consult tea leaves, or sometimes we ask a friend, and sometimes we're just stumped. Well, the idea of asking one of these gods, what should I do, and then waiting until some kind of signal is given back, could have been a great way to just get us off the dime and get us to do something. And sometimes when indecision is itself the enemy, when mainly what we have to do is figure out what to do and then all agree to do it together, having a God that can tell you what to do, even if the God is just complete chance, at least you're going to do something. You're all going to do the same thing.
0: Now, animals apparently are not aware of their mortality. Humans, of course, can be obsessed by their mortality. And some people think that perhaps religion got started when we begin to contemplate an afterlife. But what are your thoughts?
1: Well, I think there's a lot to that. A corpse is something which is fearful and something that we find repugnant and we want to get away from it. At the same time, if it's the body of a loved one, we want to approach it. We don't want to go away. So we have a tremendous conflict. When somebody we love, somebody particularly in our family, dies, this creates turmoil for good biological reasons. And that somehow that turmoil has to be negotiated. Something has to be done. So this is a very powerful force to drive the creation of ritual as a way of getting over this turmoil and responding to it. And part of what we have to deal with there is the habits of mind that we've formed. For years, we've been thinking, well, I wonder what she thinks about this, and would she like this, or would she like that, or does she know such and such? Oh, I hope she doesn't know that I just did that, and so forth and so on. We're always imagining, thinking about, wondering about what our loved ones are thinking about, wanting, intending, doing. When somebody dies, that doesn't stop. We can't turn that habit off. Those habits of mind continue and fill our heads with the ghost of the person who just died. That's a sort of persistence of a habit of thought, which quite naturally turns into the conviction that, well, they're not really dead. They're still here. You can't see them anymore, but they're still here. They're with us. And we can still ask them, what should we do now? So it's not surprising that in just about every case that's been studied, the ancestors of the religion are ancestors. There's ancestor worship. It is no accident that God is called Father or occasionally Mother in just about every religion.
0: Now, back in those days, people didn't live very long. Today, of course, we can plan our retirement in Florida, but back then, they didn't live long enough to die of heart disease and cancer and old age. The life expectancy was on the order of perhaps maybe 20 years, say some demographers. So death was constantly around them, including their own mortality. So you think that gave an impetus for people to believe in religion, realizing that they could live forever, even though there's death all around them?
1: I think that's a plausible factor. I think we could take that one and many others and put them all together and then start sorting them out and seeing which ones are really important and why, and then we can start to dream up psychological research, for instance, that could test some of those hypotheses. It seems, for instance,

0: we can devise subtle experiments that can test out people's really involuntary reactions to scenarios of this sort, and see that a lot of the lore of religion that is officially written in the text is not actually officially followed.
1: Now, then the key question is, what advantage does this confer onto a tribe? Let's say you have two tribes, one tribe that ignores religion totally,
0: yep,
1: and one tribe that gets into all this mysticism, reincarnation, God worship, pantheism, what have you. Why does the second tribe survive or have a better survival probability than the first tribe, which says, bah, humbug, there are no demons, there are no ghosts, there is no afterlife?
0: Well, maybe it doesn't. That's just one of the evolutionary possibilities. It may be that the religious ideas, they survive just fine, but they don't do the tribe any good. That's almost a possibility. It's probably more likely that the tribe that does have the religious ideas, the beliefs in the supernatural, is given a greater sense of cohesiveness. They're a bit more forthright. They are more confident in battle, and there's a lot of warfare going on between these tribes. They're more ruthless and more confident in battle, and that may be the key to why it helps them. Whether it's still a good adaptation for human groups is an open question. Our sweet tooth, after all, is more of a problem than a benefit today, but it was certainly a good adaptation for us to have back in those days.
1: Now, we also had Dean Hammer from the National Institutes of Health on our radio waves. He talked about a God gene, the fact that perhaps there is a gene in our genome that actually selects out those people who believe in God. And there is something called epileptic lesions, that is lesions to the brain that can actually be induced by a blow to the brain, in which people see gods, demons, and witches everywhere, that everything is caused by gods. If it rains, well, there was a rain god that did it. They become super-duper religious if they have epileptic lesions. Some people think maybe Joan of Arc had epileptic lesions. But, well, what are your thoughts about something as nitty-gritty as a god gene?
0: Well, I think that's putting it in a sort of overly vivid and crude way. Of course, sometimes you have to get an idea out there in sort of cartoon form first and then look at the details. I think it's possible. First of all, of course, no matter what you think about, there's something in your brain that's lighting up just in order to make it possible to think about that. So the fact that there would be parts of your brain lighting up when you're thinking about God or when you're having a religious experience is should not be a surprise to anybody on any account. The question is, why would there be, if there is, a specific gene for making it more likely for people to have religious experiences? And Hamer doesn't have much to say about this in his book, but I think others have put forward some interesting research that could shed light on this. McLennan, the anthropologist, has pointed out that everywhere in folk religions, you have shamanic healing. You have witch doctors. You have shamans who go through elaborate ceremonies, and then often they have involving hallucinogens and drugs, local potions made of materials found in the area. And some of this really works. It works for some things. Shamanic healing is not just hocus pocus. And in particular, it works for conditions where a placebo effect can be induced. And so the suggestion is that what shamanic healers were very good at finding, devising, were techniques which they passed on to their successors for inducing a sort of hypnotic analgesia, a sort of hypnosis, which had a placebo effect, which helped relieve the pain of childbirth, for instance, and could cure some ills. Now, if that's true, then the fact that some people are more or less immune to hypnosis, they just aren't hypnotizable, other people are very

0: recognizable. Now, if there's a genetic difference between those people, and there may well be, and that may be what Dean Hamer has discovered, then, of course, having the gene for susceptibility to hypnosis would be, in effect, having health insurance. Back in those days, there were no doctors, there were no hospitals. If you needed relief, your only hope was the shaman. And if you had a genetic difference from your neighbor, which meant that shamans were more effective with you than they were with your neighbor, this could be a tremendous fitness boost for you.
1: Okay, I picked up a copy of Time magazine a few years ago where on the cover they talked about science and religion. And inside it mentioned that if you take a electromagnetic transmitter and put it right next to a certain part of the brain to excite a very specific region of the brain, people become very religious. They think they're in the presence of an omniscient being. They become awestruck by this presence. And this is not a healing thing. This is not going to make you, cure cancer or anything. But there seems to be a part of the brain which responds, a part of the brain which has evolved. And the question is, why would this part of the brain evolve unless there was some, like I said, advantage to feeling that you're in the presence of a deity?
0: Well, it could evolve for any number of reasons. If you show people certain visual effects, they see amazing illusions. Why did that evolve? It evolved as a byproduct of a good working visual system. No organ system is perfect. It is always the scope in which it works well, and then there are the conditions under which it works pathologically. And if those conditions are rare enough, or if the pathology is not too deleterious, then that can be a good bargain. The best of all possible worlds is a vision system which almost never gives you hallucinations or illusions, but of course sometimes it does. Why do we see a stick in the water is bent? Well, because it's just too expensive to make a vision system that can somehow correct for Snell's law of refraction. However, there are fish and birds that do have vision systems that can correct for the refraction of water. So it's not impossible. So the fact that if it is, and I'm not quite so sure that the transcranial magnetic stimulation works quite as crisply as you suggest, but let's suppose for the sake of argument that it does. Why should there be a spot which induces some sort of religious conviction to occur? Well, that's a very good question, and it may not be because it's good to have that belief. It may be that it's good to have the beliefs that the system delivers, and this is the system in a pathological state.

Well, I'm afraid that's it for the first part of Exploration. Once again, our special guest has been Professor Daniel Dennett of Tufts University, author of the controversial new book, Breaking the Spell, Religion as a Natural Phenomenon. And be sure to dial into my website. It's www.mkaku.org, mkaku.org. And so far, we've logged over 110 million page hits on that website. So stay tuned for the second half of Exploration.

Welcome. Once again, this is Dr. Michio Kaku, Professor of Theoretical Physics at the City College and the Graduate Center of the City University of New York, and this is the second half of Exploration. In the first half of Exploration, we began a dialogue with Dr. Daniel Dennett, author of a very controversial book called Breaking the Spell, Religion as a Natural Phenomenon. In other words, if you look at Darwinian theory of evolution, you begin to realize that, well, societies that are religious have an extra survival value added to it. And perhaps it's no accident that religions around the world share some basic commonality. And in fact, those tribes that had a religion were in some sense able to cope with the environment better than those societies that did not have religion. So religion emerges as a natural phenomenon, according to Professor Dennett. Well, in this part of Exploration, we're going to talk about the mind. And our special guest in this segment is Professor Steven Pinker of Harvard University, author of another controversial book called The Blank Slate, The Modern Denial of Human Nature. And the question is human nature programmed at birth? Is it just a matter of genetics? Or is it a question of being learned by interacting with the environment? Well, this nature-nurture controversy is very old, but recent evidence seems to clarify exactly how much comes from nature and how much comes from nurture. And this, of course, also goes to the core difference between liberals and conservatives. Human nature, is it infinitely pliable or is it hardwired from the very beginning? That, of course, determines your politics in terms of what you think can be accomplished through legislation, through different kinds of social movements. So once again, our second guest is Professor Steven Pinker of Harvard University, Professor of Psychology, author of the book, The Blank Slate, The Modern Denial of Human Nature.

0: And now I'd like to introduce our very special guest today. We're delighted to have with us Professor Steven Pinker. He's a professor of psychology at Harvard University, formerly of MIT, and he's the author of a controversial and delightful new book called The Blank Slate, The Modern Denial of Human Nature. Of all the issues affecting modern industrialized society, perhaps one of the most contentious, splitting the left and the right from liberals to conservatives, is the question of how far can you mold human behavior with social policy? Liberals, for example, like to believe that humans are in some sense a blank slate and that social policies can remold the human character. Well, conservatives say not so fast. If you take a look at the DNA data, if you take a look at twin studies of twins separated at birth, they say that there's a core set of values that are in some sense hardwired or genetically programmed into our bodies. And it's silly to fight against these core set of human values and human nature. Well, who's right? Well, once again, our special guest today is Professor Steven Pinker of Harvard, and the book is called The Blank Slate, The Modern Denial of Human Nature. The first question for you, Professor Pinker, is why did you become a cognitive scientist? I mean, after all, when we're little, little boys play with G.I. Joe dolls and He-Man dolls, and here you are looking at the brain and pushing the frontiers of linguistics and how the brain functions. So how did you first get interested in brain science?
1: I think it came from an interest in human nature, and part of it was growing up in the 1960s when people were discussing the optimal form of social organization, as if you could redesign society from scratch. And that depends a lot on what you think makes people tick. So how the brain works was a question, at least implicitly, that was in the air. The problem was that it had a kind of squishy or airy-fairy feel to it when it stated at that level of generality. When I found that in college that there was a field called cognitive science that could actually study what makes people tick in the lab and gather data and formulate testable theories, I knew that's what I wanted to do.
0: Okay, and why did you decide to write a book called The Blank Slate?
1: Well, in studying how the mind works, studying how language works, often you come up against objections that really don't come from the scientific claims themselves, but rather come from some fear that certain kinds of scientific claims are politically or morally dangerous. And I think that influences not just the public in how they react to the science, but sometimes the scientists themselves. Their areas they don't want to go into, their questions they don't want to ask or conclusions that they resist because of these political and moral colorings. So I thought it was best to put them out into the open, to confront what the implications are and are not about different discoveries about the human mind so that we can separate the politics from the science.
0: And speaking about the politics, there are trends. Things come and go. At one point, we talked about the noble savage. At other points, we talked about the ghost in the machine. And at other points in history, people talked about the blank slate. So tell us a little bit about those three and how they've sort of come and gone over the years. And what are your particular points of view?
1: Yes, all three of these ideas really came from the Enlightenment and the discussions among philosophers at the time over the human mind, and indeed over political arrangements and theological implications. So I come up with catchy names for these three ideas, which I think have continued to be, in our culture, a kind of secular religion, something that people believe in even if they don't invoke God explicitly. The blank slate is the idea that we are not born with any talents or temperaments, and that the entire structure of the mind comes from culture and socialization and society, that we have no innate tendencies whatsoever. The noble savage is the corollary that says that anything that we find dislikable about human behavior, selfishness, lust, greed, fear of strangers, desire for power, competitiveness, are all products of corrupt social institutions and are not part of our nature. And that humans in a more natural state, such as the one enjoyed by hunter-gatherers, free from government and social institutions, would naturally live in harmony and peace. Finally, the third idea is the ghost in the machine, which is that we are, in addition to our bodies and brains, immaterial beings called souls, or minds or spirits, and that you can't reduce human thought and behavior to the physiological activity of the brain, but there's some extra invisible ingredient, the soul, which infuses us and allows us to make choices and experience the world.
0: Now, this, of course, has social repercussions in some sense that if you have a criminal, some people would say that you can reform that criminal, that perhaps their criminal behavior was a byproduct of poverty and that the human personality is malleable. Other people may say, bah, humbug, that there are some innate things within us and certain things are doomed to fail. So where do you fall in this political spectrum, and what's your take on those three philosophies?
1: Right. Well, certainly criminal behavior is not a particularly sensible scientific category. If it were, then probably two-thirds of people under the age of 25 would be criminals for downloading music on the Internet, for example.
0: Mm-hmm.
1: But if we look at particular kinds of behavior that are that we can kind of define independent of criminality, such as violent tendencies, on the one hand, there are many variations in violent tendencies that have nothing to do with genes or innate tendencies. The fact that societies can go from being militant to peaceable in a generation shows that it can't all be in the genes. You and I had an earlier conversation in which you pointed out that Japan, for example, went from highly militaristic to one of the world's most pacifist societies in a very short period of time. And changes like that have happened many times in history. On the other hand, within a given society, there are differences among people in their willingness to inflict harm. Criminologists note that even in very violent parts of the country, such as some American inner cities, a small number of the people commit a disproportionate number of the violent acts. And also, so it means that within a culture, some of the variation depends on the individual, and studies of twins, such as identical twins reared apart, and comparisons of identical and fraternal twins, show that some of that variation is due to differences in genes. Moreover, all people, I think, have the capacity to react violently in certain circumstances. We see that whenever the force of law and government disappears, violence breaks out, suggesting that even in social conditions in which people inhibit their tendencies toward violence, they're waiting to break out if not properly constrained by the cultural context. So the answer, as in almost all questions of nature and nurture, is that it's an interplay of both, and it depends whether you're talking about an entire ethnic group, about individuals, about different times in history that you're comparing, and so on.
0: Okay, let's be specific about some of the hot-button issues that you mentioned in your book, like feminism, raising of children, violence. Let's get right into some of these hot-button issues, including violence. Now, a liberal may approach this issue by saying if you take a look at an unemployed male in a poor area, well, there seems to be a gene for violence, and that is the male gene. However, the way to deal with it is not to have some kind of eugenics, but to give him a job. Studies have shown that when male criminals get married, their crime rate drops enormously, and the key to getting married is having economic stability, and the key to that is jobs. So liberal would say perhaps jobs is the way to deal with the problem. And however, a conservative may come in and say, now, wait a minute. I mean, sometimes you can't rehabilitate people. Sometimes it's a waste of money to do these things. Well, where do you fit on some of these things? And what do you think should be done on the question of violence in society?
1: Well, I think the positions aren't mutually exclusive, and I think both of them have merit. Certainly, there are many data, including studies of changes in hormones, that show that when men hitch up and get married, their tendency toward violence goes down, for reasons that many evolutionary psychologists have discussed, such as that men, when they are competing for a mate, will strive for a reputation for toughness and status and esteem, which will include inflicting revenge on anyone who disses them or compromises their interests. And so if you have men in a situation in which they're more likely to get married, they'll spend less of their energy competing on the streets, and indeed their testosterone levels and other hormones will go down in response. Certainly the idea that providing economic conditions in which men can find jobs would likely lead to a reduction in the crime rate, although criminologists will also say that there's a lot of fluctuation in the crime rate that can't be explained by economic conditions, such as in the last 3 years there's been a reduction in the crime rate even as the economy has gotten worse. There's a lot in the fluctuation of crime rates that no one understands, my understanding. But in addition, holding all of that constant, whether the crime rate is high or the crime rate is low, there are some individuals who have an utterly callous attitude towards the suffering or well-being of other people. These are the people we call psychopaths. There is evidence that psychopaths can't be rehabilitated, psychopathy may be partly genetic, partly due to unknown causes. And in cases like that, I think one has to not be too romantic and say if we release someone who has raped or tortured or killed, we don't know what to do with them. We might be better off preventing them from harming other innocent women or children or adults in the future. And the willingness to incapacitate someone who has a high probability of harming someone else doesn't preclude attention to more general social and political changes that might lead to a reduction in crime statistically across the whole country.
0: Well, let me play devil's advocate for a moment. A liberal may come in at this point and say that, well, the bulk of crimes are committed by unsocialized males of single mothers. And on each point, they are social problems. The fact that there is a single mother, the fact that you have an unsocialized male son of a single mother, these are things that could be rectified through social policy. Conservatives say, not so fast, not so fast. There are innate human characteristics which are very difficult to unwire. Well, what are your thoughts about whether or not it's possible through social policy to change these unsocialized males of single mothers, or whether that's really the problem at all?
1: Yes. Well, there are a number of issues. I mean, again, these aren't mutually exclusive, but there may be some individuals who are more prone to violence in just about any social situation. There may be some that are more prone to violence in some circumstances, such as after growing up in a tough neighborhood where you've got to defend your interests by a reputation for machismo. Whereas in another circumstance, they might enhance their reputation by verbal argumentation or by competing in, you know, music. Going back to the liberal-conservative divide, though, in fairness to conservatives, the standard response I anticipate to your question would be that, indeed, single motherhood is a cause of crime, and that the cause of single motherhood is the our welfare policies that allow women to support babies without getting married, therefore giving men a free ride. They can get all the sex they want without bearing the responsibility of marrying the mother of their children and supporting them. If you've got the government taking over the role of husbands and fathers, there'll be less of a demand for husbands and fathers, and you'll have more single mothers and hence more crime. I think that is the more standard conservative response to your question. Concerns about eugenics and bad seeds and violent genes are actually pretty rare among conservatives over the past few decades.
0: Okay, let's also talk about the institution of war. A liberal may say that perhaps we should try more negotiations, perhaps more reason. A conservative would say, bah, humbug, look at human history. War seems to be a constant, and it's a dangerous world out there, and might makes right, and nations only respect force. So what are your thoughts on the question of war?
1: Well, I probably am not very well equipped to give up much of a general answer. I certainly think that depending on the adversary, either of those strategies might be appropriate. The thing about violence is that it's an example of what game theorists call a prisoner's dilemma, that often the best solution would be for both sides to back down simultaneously and to negotiate their differences. unfortunately, can also happen that if one side goes to war and the other one backs down, the victor will get the spoils. And so even though it can be to everyone's advantage if both sides back down at once, if one side refuses to back down, the other side may have little choice but to confront them head on. Ideally, what you would like is enough knowledge of the lessons of history and of the way in which everyone could come out ahead by dividing the contested resources that both sides would back down simultaneously and everyone could have the best possible outcome. The problem is, if you're facing an adversary who fails to see it that way, in that case, unilateral pacifism can be the worst possible outcome, such as in the case of say, opposing Hitler prior to the Second World War. So I think there's no general answer. It depends on the particular guy on the other side. One just has to realize that these two options might be differently desirable depending on who you're facing.
0: Well, several years ago, there was a controversy about, I think it was a government-funded conference on genetics and violence. Now, of course, there is a genetic link to violence, and that is the male gene. However, African Americans and civil rights activists said, whoa, we don't want our taxpayers' money to fund this because it gives you the indication that perhaps races could be, quote, more prone, unquote, genetically to become violent. And that here was government money fostering what they thought was a bogus idea. Well, what does the science say about the question of race and violence?
1: Yes, actually, that conference was on the biology of violence, not specifically on the genetics of violence. Mm-hmm. And so it also looked at effects of abuse, effects of mothers ingesting drugs during pregnancy. The approach of that conference was actually to look at violence as a public health problem, like tobacco or environmental pollutants. And in fact, it had a rather liberal agenda. The people opposing it really didn't know what it was about and really spread rather paranoid rumors about it being about racial differences in tendencies toward violence, mm-hmm. which none of the participants had actually planned to talk about. I don't think we have any reason to believe that there are innate differences among ethnic groups or races in their propensity toward violence, simply because if you take a historic view, cultures can switch from militant to pacifist or vice versa in a remarkably short period of time. I think if 100 years ago one would have said that one day the Germans, the Japanese would be the world's strongest pacifists and there would be a nation of pugnacious soldiers from the descendants of Jews in the European ghettos, they would have laughed you out of the room. But that's the situation we have now, and it shows that the differences in ethnic groups are almost certainly due to differences in the circumstances that they face.
0: So, therefore, what is genetic? What is hardwired into the brain? Some studies, I think, on Dutch families have shown that there is a streak of violence in some families, but part of that is related to testosterone levels that are controlled genetically, we think. So, therefore, if the question of violence is malleable, that societies can become warlike one day and pacifist the next, then what is hardwired in the brain?
1: Well, I tend to avoid the word hardwired because it implies that given a particular organism, they're like wind-up dolls or robots that can only behave in the same way across every situation. I think that what is innate is a set of strategies for dealing with the environment that you face, that you're currently facing, and that in different environments, different psychological responses will be triggered, which will lead to more or less violence depending on the social circumstance. One of them will be the degree of threat that you perceive. Another will be the presence of an armed authority, police force or government that you can call in to settle your scores for you. Another will be whether you feel that your honor has been compromised, whether you've lost face, and that if you don't regain respect and face, you'll be a punching bag or a sitting duck. When that perception is triggered, people are likely to engage in violence just to prove how tough they are. When they feel that they don't have to show off a pugnacious side in order to defend their interests, when they can call 911 for the police to show up, then they're less likely to challenge each other to duels or to kill each other over trivial insults. So those are some of the kind of the if-then rules that we're equipped with that don't make anyone or very few people likely to burst out in violence across the board, but can lead to violence being triggered if the circumstances are right.
0: Okay, now let's talk about another hot-button issue, and that is gender, and that is the role of women. In your book, you actually make a differentiation between two kinds of feminism. So could you elaborate now on the question of the blank slate and feminism?
1: Yes, there's many people believe that feminism must be committed to the doctrine of the blank slate, that if we come into the world with nothing in our minds or brains, then there can't possibly be differences between little boys and little girls that are due to biology. And therefore, that's the best way to ensure gender equity. Therefore, according to this line of reasoning, one should resist any tendency to say that men and women have any innate differences. Or, just to be on the safe side, resist any tendency that anyone has anything innate whatsoever in order to maximize the chances of ensuring gender equity. I dispute this line of argument largely out of sympathy to feminism rather than hostility, that I don't think feminist ideals should be held hostage to what comes out of the lab on the source of gender differences. And I borrow a distinction from a philosopher, Christina Hoff Sommers, who distinguishes between equity feminism and gender feminism. Equity feminism is the classical liberal position associated with the first wave of feminism, that discrimination against people on the basis of gender is evil and is counterproductive to society, that no one should be discriminated against based on the traits of an entire gender. Gender feminism, on the other hand, is the belief that men and women are born identical, and that all differences between the sexes come from socialization, and that there is a vast male conspiracy to hold women down, which is the source of all differences between the sexes. The problem with gender feminism is that it's an empirical hypothesis. As the hypothesis begins to be disproven, in fact, it's already been disproven, it makes feminism vulnerable. Anti-feminists could say, well, the basis of feminism, that boys and girls are identical, has been refuted. Therefore, let's go back to the 50s. I think a way to protect feminism is to say that questions of equity, of non-discrimination, are independent of statistical differences between the sexes or their source, and we should separate our commitment to equity from our empirical studies of where sex differences come from.
0: Okay, well, let's talk about little boys and little girls. Most liberals think that the propensity for girls to gravitate toward Barbie dolls and boys toward He-Man dolls and G.I. Joe is cultural. However, then they have children of their own. And then they realize that whatever it is, it starts awfully early, that little tykes will begin to gravitate toward certain kinds of gender-based toys. And the question is that a byproduct of our media saturation, that everywhere you go, you see images of women and men in certain roles? Or is there really something in the human brain that means that boys and girls have different outlooks toward toys?
1: I think there is something in the brain. One bit of evidence is the experience of parents who do everything in their power to present sex-reversed role models to their children, and then discover that children left to their own devices will just gravitate towards the same activities. Another is the fact that you see even in other species sex differences, that vervet monkeys, the young males prefer to play with objects compared to the young females. They certainly haven't been exposed to television. A third kind of evidence is that the direction of the sex differences is universal across cultures. If it really was arbitrary which gender did which activity, you'd expect some cultures out there in which it's the little girls that engage in rough and tumble play and play fighting, and the little boys who engage in mock social activities. But it never works out that way.

0: And that's it for the second half of Exploration. Once again, our special guest has been Professor Steven Pinker, professor of psychology at Harvard, author of the new book, The Blank Slate, The Modern Denial of Human Nature. Good day.
1: WBAI's local station board is holding its next regular meeting on Wednesday, May 13th at 7 p.m. The meeting is expected to include reports to the LSB by station management and by WBAI's representatives on the Pacifica National Board. Again, the LSB meeting is Wednesday, May 13th at 7 p.m. The meeting will be held through the Zoom remote meeting service. The LSB meeting, accessible to the public, includes an opportunity for public comment. The fastest and easiest way to join the meeting is by using the link on the Pacifica calendar at kpftx.org and on the WBAI website. You can also access the meeting by calling 929-205-6099. Access number again, 929-205-6099. Then enter this meeting ID, 922-457-2995. The meeting ID again, 922-457-2995. And as if that wasn't enough numbers, we also have a password. The password is 995, like WBAI's frequency. So it's 995-995-99. 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
0: that's raw Peruvian fish.
1: Yummy.
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0: Yes, yes, greetings, sisters and brothers, friends, comrades, from wherever you're tuning in today. 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I am your co-host, Milton Alimadi, joined as always by my comrade, my friend, managing editor of Black Star News, Colin Benjamin.
1: Yes, yes, good comrade. Wanted to ask you real quickly. So, you know, down there at, you know, 1600 Pennsylvania, I'm wondering, you know, I'm hearing all this thing about the, you know, the golden calf or golden Trump statue. So I was just wondering, is there one being erected down your way there? Or?
0: Maybe it's covered. I haven't seen it yet. Stop messing with my president. All right. So listen, first of all, before we get started in today's show, listeners, I want you to go to blackstarnews.com. There's a story whose details I shall not mention on this station, but it is a story that I had covered for a while, and many of you might be wondering, what became of that story? Well, there are major interesting developments, because when we decide to hold people accountable, we go all the way. So it's the main story. Go to blackstarnews.com and read that story, and we're getting closer and closer to that goal. Independent journalism always pays. That's always been my belief, and it looks like it's going to be borne out. So, back to today's action. We want to discuss this circus ongoing in Uganda today, a supposed swearing in of this illegitimate ruler, military dictator, General Yoweri Museveni, who's been there for 40 years now. And when he seized power, he said the main problem in Africa is leaders who stay too long in power. That was 40 years ago. Some years ago, when he was reminded of that, he said, no, that's not what I said. I meant to finish the sentence. And what I meant to say was that leaders who stay too long in power without being elected. In his case, he's not even been elected. You know, he just seizes the election, and since he controls the army and the police and the election commission, he decides who won the election as well. Well, guess what? Even rigging in Uganda has become difficult. 4 months after the election, or so-called election, the election commission and the membership is handpicked by the dictator himself. The election commission has not yet posted the polling station breakdown by each precinct of the election results. In other words, even his own handpicked election commission cannot cook up credible fake data to post on its website. So I want to welcome our usual guests to discuss what is going on, not only in Uganda, but in Africa generally as well. Adesoji from the United Kingdom, once known as Great Britain, but that was a while ago, and from the great and from the great state of Texas, Sister Comrade Aya. Welcome to Black Star News Show to the both of you.
2: Thank you for having me.
3: Thank you so much.
0: Where shall we start? First of all, comrades, is this the vision of Africa that Kwame Nkrumah had? Is this the vision of Africa that Patrice Lumumba had? Winnie Mandela, that fearless warrior, is this the Africa that she struggled for when Nelson was locked up and she was out there on the streets for 27 years? Is this where they were hoping we would end up? Is this the vision of Africa that Steve Biko really gave up his life for? Thomas Sankara? The floor is yours. Let's start with you, Sister Aya. Your observations, your thoughts on the so-called swearing-in of General Yoweri Museveni in Uganda, and any direction you want to take this conversation. The floor is yours.
3: Thank you so much for having me. And I hope there's not too much of an echo here. I'm actually in a room that they reserve for attorneys. But anyway, I struggle to find the words to express my deep sorrow at the direction in which too many African countries are going in, including Uganda, headed by President Yoweri Museveni. This Protection of Sovereignty Bill, which was passed on May 5th, 2026, is very, very problematic. Because although from a propaganda perspective, and it's not to discount some of the real issues that all nations are dealing with in terms of foreign actors who are hostile to the advancement of the particular nations they're targeting. It's not to discount that those are real issues that have to be addressed, certainly here in the United States of America. This country at one point was fighting Russia interference, not anymore. Now we're embracing it, I suppose. What this bill does effectively is that it creates a legal architecture for suppressing dissent. It criminalizes civic organizing, and it really is designed to consolidate long-term political control. And after Museveni, I guess he's going to crown his son, at least that's his son's intentions. And so when we look at this from a Pan-African and certainly a historical lens, it sits right in the midst of this contradiction that has existed in post-colonial Africa since we had, quote unquote, independent nations. And that is, how do we legitimately protect African nations from imperial manipulation? Because we know we have been the playground of many other entities, versus the use of anti-imperialist language by the ruling elites to silence African citizens themselves. And of course, when we look at Uganda, and we can point to some other countries in Africa as well, Uganda has one of the youngest populations on the continent. We already know Africa has the youngest population, but Uganda has one of the youngest populations. And we also know that we have seen the uprising of youth in Uganda. We've seen it in Tanzania. We've seen it in Senegal, in Kenya, in Zimbabwe. And this bill just really seems to be directed towards silencing that group that is facing unheard of unemployment rates, deep frustration, of course, over corruption, people old enough to be their great-grandfathers, still in office, and an entire generation, think about it, an entire generation plus who have never known another president besides Museveni. And so we know that he's afraid of digital dissent. We know he's afraid of people outside of Uganda, folk in the diaspora, coordinating, and yet every significant move of liberation in Africa have been influenced by Africans in the diaspora. If we just look at South Africa, for instance, and apartheid. So they're targeting independent journalism. They're targeting cross-border activism. And so the one thing that gives me solace is similarly to the fights here in the United States, where at one point, people who were very active in the civil rights movement were saying to the Confederates and the racists, you cannot jail us all. This law can pass. Well, it has, this bill has been passed, but you cannot imprison every dissident. You are never going to be able to silence all the voices, but it's still a sad day for us in Africa.
0: Okay, very well put. So you touch on a number of points. First of all, the so-called protection of sovereignty. In a country like Uganda, of course, I would just observe and say that is nonsensical, since your budget is funded by external sources. You talk sovereignty when your budget is funded by the World Bank and IMF. It is the ultimate in lunacy. But you made very interesting points regarding the youth. In fact, the people who led Africa to independence, people like Nyerere, people like Obote, they were in their 30s. In fact, Kwame Nkrumah was considered a senior citizen because he was in his 40s. And here in Uganda, we have somebody who is officially 82, but many people suspect by the way he's been moving lately that he might actually be 90. In any case, let's go with the official 82. That means Bobby Wine was 2 years old when General Museveni took power in Uganda. Let's go to Adesoji in London. Your observations.
2: Okay, so you cited the name Milton Obote. Can you just draw a quick comparison between the two? I mean, it's farcical. It's farcical that you have an 82-year-old being sworn in for a seventh term, extending his rule that began in 1986. I was going into secondary school then, 1986. And if he serves out his term, it will be stretching into 5 decades. That's half a century for one person to rule one place.
0: And I disagree. Yes. There's a key issue here. It's not so much only one person ruling for so long, but he's a useless dictator that has nothing to show for it. If he had been like Lee Kuan Yew, for example, mm-hmm. what he was able to do to Singapore, if he was able to do that in Uganda, it would be very difficult for us to be having this conversation today.
2: True.
0: But if you go and you look at the images of the roads in Uganda, the flooding because of the huge lake-size potholes, the lack of medicines and drugs in the hospitals, the lack of educational equipment. Why do you insist on staying that long if you're not delivering? You can't say, oh, because next year I hope to do better, because next year I hope to be better. At some point, you must accept and let somebody else try it. Please continue, Adesoji.
2: Okay, so the question that will then be posed is, why has he been able to stay this long? Sister's already said it. When you start changing the rules, in his case, he's changed the constitution twice since taking office in 1986. And so with that changes, he's been able to, how can I say it, rephrase his initial comments like he did with regards to his book, where he said the problem with Africa is that most leaders stay too long in power. And then, I wanted to say this. So the problem for the people there is, because the man is essentially ruling with a gun, he claims to be democratic. The democratic is just a facade in itself. It's actually a meritocracy. And you can see his son already wanting to take in his footsteps. We're talking about General Muhovi. The problem is, where does this stop? And it's not helped by the neocolonial position in which he sits in.
0: Correct. He sits
2: at a pivotal position in regards to Rwanda, in regards to Somalia, which you alluded to earlier, that the only reason, and he is making a law now to say foreign interests cannot impact the country, and he's beholden to the so-called foreign interest. He's getting close to $1 billion every other year. I mean, the question has to be asked, is this projection when he says, oh, we're protecting the country against imperialist ideals? I mean, I struggle to make sense of it. And one final point.
0: Yes, sir.
2: When Maria Makeba sang her song, Oh Africa, in there, she cited the fact that this is a land of fruit, honey, and growth. How is it that an 82-year-old is basically casting a canopy over the youth? How do young trees grow when there is this old decrepit tree that is refusing to get out of the way? How do younger trees reach for the sun where you've stifled everything? Sister said earlier that Uganda, by extension of being an African country, has one of the youngest populations on the continent. So these people would know no other leader in their lifetime than Yoweri Museveni.
0: And in addition to that, Adesoji,
2: yeah,
0: learn to believe that leadership is imposed by militarism, by abduction, by torture, by massacres, by invading neighboring countries.
2: Yep.
0: To them, that is the lesson. So where is the inspiration of good leadership going to come from? But of course, if you follow social media, you see people leaning toward the type of young leadership that we saw that was exemplified by Thomas Sankara, for example. Yep. In recent years, Thomas Sankara has been the symbol of what Africa really, the youth in particular, aspire to in Africa. And here's the worst part of it. Now you have a Museveni playing the role of what the European colonial class presented to the Nkrumah's generation. They saw them as the obstacle to Africa realizing its dreams and aspirations. Now the role has been reversed. You have an African presenting that obstacle to the youth of Africa. Before we come to you, Brother Colin, I want to remind listeners at this stage that WBAI is a special station. It is 100% listener supported. We can have this opposition, this kind of conversation, without fear that an advertiser or a sponsor is going to pull their support, because this station is supported by you, the listener, through your contributions. That's why we can speak fearlessly, truth to power. Please continue to support WBAI. You can do so a number of ways. You can dial 833-922-4692, and our staff will be very happy to take your contributions. If you wish to send us a check or money order, please make it payable to WBAI/Pacifica, and you can mail that to 388 Atlantic Avenue, Brooklyn, New York, 11217. And WBAI also has the Buddy system, in which case you can adopt a show or multiple shows, and the money that you yourself designate that should be taken out of your credit or debit card is done every month. You can do that by going to Buddy, which is buddy.wbai.org. Back to you, Colin Benjamin.

0: an institutional continuity that
1: Yes.
0: Uganda has cultivated over the years. Your renewed mandate comes at a defining moment for our beloved African continent by inaugurating this new term under the theme Securing the Gains and Advancing Towards a Prosperous and Emerging Nation. You have once again demonstrated your steadfast patriotism, visionary leadership, and unwavering commitment to the program of Africa as a whole.
1: It's very interesting. It sounds like something that General Museveni himself drafted for this individual. But go ahead, continue, my friend.
0: So the reason why I bring this up
2: before you continue, that sounded like a part out of the Animal Farm. Believe me, it was like you were reading part of the only Animal Farm.
0: I mean, the reason why I picked that to put this in, right, is I remember the Saturday after the January 15th election when I was searching to hear what the African Union said and what these election observers that they said it sent said. And, you know, it was jarring to hear them, you know, congratulating Museveni and all this stuff with no, like, if you didn't know anything else, you would have thought that the election went and there was nothing wrong. You wouldn't have known anything about the internet darkness that Uganda was plunged in. You wouldn't know anything about the targeting of the opposition and even killing of people, right? And so for me, part of the thing here is the African Union and the things that we're going to have to do to force certain change on them, right? Because, like, for me now, with this whole observers, election observers that they sent, you know, I'm thinking, what would it have been like if we had NGOs, journalists who were also there, right? And I don't know how we do this, but I think we have to find a way to force changes on the African Union, like when they go to countries like this, where instead of just these other, like you said it, I think right after the election, where, you know, some of these same chair people who are leaders of African countries, they're doing similar things too. So they're helping out.
1: Absolutely.
0: Helping out their crooked friends. But I'm more thinking about how do we get now to force a kind of change in the African Union when we have elections like these, where besides these, those kind of people that they pick to put on these election observer thing, we get other groups in there, NGOs, you know, African journalists, Black journalists in diaspora, as well as other international journalists, right? Because, you know, this is like an outrage, and he's what, like the seventh. It's kind of crazy, like the seventh oldest we have on the continent. But well, he's the third longest serving one, right? It's outrageous. And then this whole thing with the military, this show of military force. That's what it seemed to me anyway. Where you know they had their 21 gun salute and you know, soldiers parachuting, you know, it seemed kind of like, well, like he's...
1: It's rough. A display. It's a display of force meant to intimidate the masses, because he knows he does not sleep at ease. It's quite obvious. If I'm in his shoes... See, here's one of the good things that this type of electoral process, what happens, even when they end up rigging it and stealing it, by conducting it, at least during the campaign period, it allowed the Ugandan people to speak with their feet. Mm-hmm. So if you recall, look at the size of people that were showing up for Bobi Wine's campaign rallies.
0: Right.
1: That, in essence, is Ugandan.

0: voting, because right. nobody can stop them from coming. They have no control over who counts the votes and who announces the supposed winner. But nobody could stop them from coming, even occasionally when people were being fired at with live bullets.
1: Right.
0: Massive crowds showed up at Bobi Wine's campaign rallies. Museveni did not have an iota of the percentage of the number of people coming up to Bobi Wine's campaign rally. So it was obvious to people observing the process that it's impossible that this man could have won these elections. And as I said earlier, even though he's in full control of the election commission, 4 months later, they have yet to post the breakdown from each polling station on its own website. So they just came up with a random number and said he got 73%. It sounds more likely that they took Bobi Wine's results and attributed it to General Museveni. In a country where 85% of the population is under the age of 35, why would those people who showed up at massive numbers to Bobi Wine's campaign rallies then on election day decide right. to vote for somebody who officially is 82 but could be 90 years old? It makes absolutely no sense at all. Let's go back to Sister Aya from Texas.
2: Yes, so the question is, how do we fight back? Because what we see happening here is exactly what the colonial governments did. They yes. criminalized dissent. They monitored any kind of organizing. They controlled speech. They labeled any liberation movement was labeled dangerous, right? And then and all the propaganda surrounding it, to the point where even indigenous Africans began to fear their own people who were fighting for liberation.
0: Correct.
2: And so if we don't understand history, it has been said that we then get to repeat it, right? And so the most the important thing, I believe, that all of us in spaces where our voices are being oppressed, and this is more and more across the entire globe, need to understand that authoritarianism survives through fear.
0: Yes.
2: It survives through isolating you. It survives through gaslighting you and just exhausting you. I mean, it's so much coming at you in different ways. You're just trying to survive. And then the hopelessness. And that is the thing we must fight against, is this sense of, oh, well, how do we fight back? He has right. all the control and all the power. All they're going to do is just kill us. They can't kill us all. So right. we definitely need to be protecting independent African media, because these are the voices that they need to be silenced so that their propaganda can go forth unchallenged. We need to, whether it's YouTubers, whether it's entities like this platform, radio host, any diaspora media, because again, even with that election in Uganda, what we saw was journalists being excluded, being kept out, and being stopped from reporting what was going on, to the extent that they even shut off the internet, right? Or at least attempted to. We also need to be looking at building political education. And then again, that's where platforms like this one occur, you know, are important, so that it's not just an emotional reaction, but we're educating and decolonizing our minds regarding our colonial history, regarding labor movements, understanding economic exploitation, understanding even our constitutional rights. So we've got to fight this from every front. Where are the Ugandan attorneys? How do they wage battle there? How do the market women wage battle? How do the labor unions wage battle? That means basic things like study circles, reading groups, political education podcasts, youth workshops. How do we begin to reprogram the minds of everybody, where, you know, listen, this is actually this person grasping in desperation for power. That's when they go to these extreme measures. It's because nothing else is working. So instead of looking at it as, oh, we're about to lose, you're actually looking at it as we are closer to a win. Of course, since we're evoking Thomas Sankara, I believe Thomas Sankara is the one who said a soldier without political education is a potential criminal.
0: Absolutely.
1: Yep.
0: And
2: so that education, very important. Let me stop there. So I know we're at the halfway point, so others can speak as well. But there are other ideas as well, how we fight back in this time.
0: Okay, very good. So we're at the halfway point of today's program. So we turn it over to Engineer Reggie for a little musical interlude, and we will be back with the second half hour. Engineer Reggie, the floor is yours.

0: 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I am co-host Milton Alimadi with co-host, friend, comrade, managing editor of Black Star News, Colin Benjamin. Listeners, you can tell by now that this is a special station. 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So we hope you see value in this station. 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If you wish to send a check or money order, you can make it payable to WBAI/Pacifica, and you can mail that to 388 Atlantic Avenue, Brooklyn, New York, 11217. You can also adopt any program or multiple programs as a buddy, in which case the amount of money that you yourself designate is taken out of your debit or credit card on a monthly basis. You can do that by going to buddy, which is buddy.wbai.org. And then finally, you can do it the old-fashioned way by calling us at 833-922-4692. So before we come to Adesoji in London, I want to go back briefly to what Sister Aya said in terms of the civil society. Where are the Ugandan lawyers? I have to actually give kudos to the Ugandan lawyers. They have been at the forefront of the resistance. Fearless lawyers who are often beaten, often locked up in jail. And I want to toss my hat to all of them. And one also in particular that I've been in touch with, Aaron Kiza. We thank him for his fearlessness. He represented Kakwenza Rukinda Mushaija. Yes, he was Kakwenza's lawyer. And people remember Kakwenza was the victim, one of the many victims of torture by Museveni's son, General Muhoozi. He calls himself Alexander the Great. I call him Alexander the Dunce. Muhoozi, who boast of torturing people, who boast of killing people, who threaten that the next victim is going to be Bobby Wine, whom he will castrate and then kill. And he tweets this. Now, it reminds me of something. When people used radio in 1994 to incite massacres in Rwanda, is this not how some of them ended up at the International Criminal Court? So there's enough evidence out there already to take both Muhoozi and his father, General Museveni, away. There's no way that those tweets are not approved by General Museveni. If it is approved, Muhoozi would not be the commander of the army in Uganda. So I want to thank fearless warriors like Aaron Kiza and all his colleagues. Right now, they've been fighting for the release of Dr. Kiza Besigye, who was a prominent opposition leader and still remains prominent, but he was the face of election opposition at one point and also defeated Museveni in the past. But since Museveni controls the army and the police, he also refused to yield power to Dr. Besigye, just as he has refused to yield power to Bobby Wine. And of course, Dr. Besigye was kidnapped while he was in Nairobi, Kenya, more than 2 years ago by Ugandan agents. Shame on Kenyan President William Ruto for allowing this to happen. And since then, he has been locked up and charged with treason in Uganda. Although I might note that perhaps Ruto is also reading the tea leaves, because Ruto did not show up at this fake swearing today of General Museveni. And Rwanda, of course, has its many issues as well, but Kagame also did not show up. So we only had people like Salva Kiir, of South Sudan, and of course, Salva Kiir, Uganda essentially controls South Sudan, so Salva Kiir could be seen as Museveni's governor in South Sudan. And the other president who showed up was Suluhu, who, of course, in October committed her own massacres in Tanzania. And then I think the president of Somalia also showed up. There might have been a fourth president. I don't recall who that is for the so-called swearing in. So now let's go to, once again, Adesoji in the United Kingdom.
1: I'm going to touch on the fact that you mentioned, you referenced The Sun. We have to be very aware that this sort of dynastic rule has played its own role in Africa's, you know, quote-unquote stagnation, as it were. People will be reminded of Yasigbe Yadema, whose son is now ruling Togo. Umbasogo, although he's not gone, he's still very much in the picture. But the son is the prime minister. Omar Bongo, whose father was Ali Bongo. You now have in the DRC, the Kabila dynasty. Hopefully we won't have the Museveni dynasty in Uganda. But that focused the attention to the fact that, what are the African leaders doing? The AU. I mean, Brother Colin read the statement from the AU president, none other than the president of Burundi. And it goes to show the mindset that we've gone from the leaders like Modibo Keita in Mali, Nkrumah, Julius Nyerere, Milton Obote, Gamel Nasa, Sivio Olympio in Togo, Robert Mugabe, to now the dregs of society, as it were.
0: And here's the irony, Adesoji. The irony is that Museveni actually launched his guerrilla war because he said Obote was a dictator who had stolen the election.
1: Yes.
0: And then look where he is today, 40 years later. That, to me, is the ultimate irony. And just a quick observation on the African Union. You know, I don't blame them that much because they're like-minded. They're on the same club. So unless we have the African Union made up of leaders like Thomas Sankara, their conduct is not surprising. In fact, remember how they betrayed Thomas Sankara in 1987. What happened at Adesoji? Tell listeners.
1: He told them at the conference, let's pool our resources together and go to put up a united front against the World Bank and the IMF.
0: Absolutely.
1: And this sort of, how can I say?
0: But what did he predict if they didn't stand together?
1: He did predict the fact that if they didn't stand together, he would not be at that meeting. And 3 months later, he wasn't.
0: Absolutely.
1: October 15, 1987.
0: So they have Thomas Sankara's blood on their hands. What we need to do, I think Sister I actually asked a very good question. What do we need to do in terms of this kind of conduct of the African Union? And I think, and here's the good thing with social media, we can now communicate and exchange ideas with Africans, Pan-Africans all over the world. We need to have a People's African Union, an African Union version that is made out of the non-compromised civil society.
1: Correct.
0: And when they're having their annual meeting, we're also having our annual meeting, whether it's physical plus digital. We need to do that so that we can also push back aggressively when they come up with neo-colonial agenda. So a statement such as the statement that Brother Colin read today, we would have an official counter statement released by the People's African Union. Please continue.
1: And I mean, it just goes to show that you've mentioned this thing almost like 4 years ago now. So I think it's high time that we use the power of the internet, social media, to organize such a forum.
0: I agree.
1: You know, come on, we can do We can do a mock meeting.
0: We can do an actual meeting online.
1: Yeah, right. Yeah, that's what I'm saying. I mean, you have the power of Zoom, right. You know, you right. Do it and you touch on various aspects, culture, sports, law,
0: absolutely.
1: The press,
0: right.
1: Women's rights,
0: yes.
1: Education,
0: health issues,
1: health
0: yes.
1: issues,
0: education, yes.
1: Yeah, I mean, you once you put that out there, you sort of, you're now leading them because there is no way they can then come out and say, oh.
0: They can't because we would be ahead of the game. You see, that's exactly. What thing we need to do. We exactly. Need to show that we can actually govern Africa.
1: Yeah.
0: Even this, in spite of obstacles like General Museveni.
1: Correct.
0: There's
1: correct.
0: No reason why we cannot govern.
1: Correct.
0: Sister Aya, you support a school and library. I support education of young ladies in Uganda. We can multiply these kind of activities and scale it up. In fact, we become de facto governance in African countries, and people like the Musevenis can become irrelevant. It can be done. We must do it. That is the only way we can rescue our beloved continent from these obstacles and roadblocks and bottlenecks to Africa realizing its aspirations.
1: Mm. Mm.
0: Let's come to Brother Colin in the studio.
2: So before I get to this, to a couple of comments that Mr. Museveni made, I want to just real quickly go through a few statistics that was hit on by different people. So 75% of Uganda's population is under 30 years old. 60% of youth between 12 and 30 are either unemployed or underemployed. Upwards of 50% of Ugandan children live in poverty, with around 24% living in extreme poverty. Now, earlier today in his speech, Museveni said to Ugandans, no more excuses. Wealth creates jobs. And he also told Ugandans that he want them to create wealth, quote, as an individual, as a family, and as a company. And then the wealth you create will produce jobs.
1: Wow.
2: So, yeah.
1: So profound.
2: Yes.
0: So what is his role then? Why does he want to continue right. it?
2: Exactly, because he seemed to be saying.
3: His role is to then conspire with foreign entities to tax the people, because that's the other thing that yes. is happening across the African continent right now.
0: Yes,
3: is,
0: sister, you're right.
3: How do we extract more from them? That's his role.
0: Yeah. Yeah. No, actually, that's one of the things I wanted to say. And Brother Colin, we'll come back to you. I just want to piggyback on what sister said. Here's the saddest thing, and it's a reality. We have neocolonial states in Africa. Mm-hmm. We have fictitious states in Africa. These states will never allow us to realize our aspirations. And quite frankly, we have to admit, these kind of rulers or misrulers like Museveni are convenient to many Western interests, because these are the obstacles that would prevent Africa from ever realizing its potential, its resources, natural and mineral resources, and human talent to actually rise and compete with the West. Can capitalist countries help create other competitors in other countries? Look at the way they engage with China in such a hostile manner. Do you think they really want Africa to become the next China?
1: Correct.
0: With its resources, become a manufacturing power? Of course not. Of course not. So when you have a Museveni is actually good for Western agenda.
1: Correct.
0: For Africa's agenda, he is a reactionary, you see? And that's the problem. So sister, you hit it right on the mark. Back to you, Brother Colin Benjamin.
2: No, I mean, what was just startling, I was reading that, I'm saying, wait, is he saying don't blame me for the joblessness and the unemployment? And then during his presentation, I saw a clip where he seemed to be, there was one guy with a chicken farm or whatever, I guess he was touted as a success, and that, oh, the guy created a I think he said 300 jobs, and then...
0: This is when Ghana is shooting satellites into outer space. This guy, after 40 years, is showing a chicken farm.
2: Yeah,
0: this is the guy. One of the things he said when he came to power was that African leaders are an embarrassment. They cannot even produce a needle. After 40 years, Ugandans are still waiting for his needle. Go ahead, Colin Benjamin.
2: And then he had another guy who I think was a farmer, and he was touting his success or whatever. But the thing that I was thinking, and I know too, in some of the conversations me and you had, Milton, we talked about the richness of the Ugandan soil. And so yes. I'm there thinking like, okay, why aren't you telling us, why aren't you showing us about the great agricultural industries that you've been building?
0: Yeah, that's another sad aspect, because as you know, land grab has become a major issue. So now people are kicked off the land, and the land is sold to so-called investors. At least in the 60s and the 70s and the 80s, people in the 90s, people could grow their own food. If you can grow your food, at least you have sustenance. Right. Now, you don't even have your land. You're forced to come to the urban areas. That's why we see Africans drowning, trying to cross the Mediterranean, right? Because now they cannot even, in many of these countries, grow their own food to sustain themselves. So, sisters and brothers, we never had these kind of scenes in the 1960s, 70s, 80s, 90s, even early 2000s. Africans drowning, really, so they could get to Europe and work in the toilets and sweep, work in the kitchens or in the farms in southern Italy when they have farms in their own countries. We have to really take serious stock and come up and stop talking about creating this other Pan-African platform. And as Adesoji said, we must just start it and let it go where it will. We're running out of time, so we will go to closing comments. First to you, sister, back to Adesoji, and then Colin and have the final word.
3: Yes, so what I would like to say to us, which is probably my rallying call even for myself, is that in the words of now an ancestor, Jesse Jackson, we absolutely have to keep hope alive. And that hope fuels action. And so for our young people, unfortunately, there will be no liberation that does not require some shedding of our blood. But it is so worth it for us to fight back, because if we choose not to, what we're definitely going to face is death at the hands of the likes of Museveni and those who prop him up. And so for all of us Africans, find where you can fight back. Use wisdom, of course, but we must not give up hope.
0: Adesoji.
1: Yes, as a practitioner, as an informational practitioner, I would say, sister alluded to it earlier, we need study groups, we need information chains, we need to understand how things have always been done, how it can be done better, and how it's done on the other side. I mean, there are books abound about revolution, about farming, about how to, you know, civic responsibility within. So we need to read more, rather than just, doing the proverbial TikTok dance. And so, yeah, that's my call to the young people. They use social media, so use it to pass information, and let's get it done.
0: Thank you for that. So let me say my say, and then Colin, you can wrap up for us. I want to, on behalf of the youth of Uganda, all of you, to really commend them for showing up at great risk to the campaign rallies for Bobi Wine and for voting for him at great risk once again. And I want to also acknowledge Bobi Wine's bravery, because he's shown Uganda that this ruthless military dictator can actually be challenged and be made afraid. You saw the military hardware on display today when he was being sworn in, that is not the sign of somebody who is confident. Because this young man challenged him, and he has survived to tell the story. And now many other Ugandans realize that they too can challenge him. And it has to start with the challenge. And that is how you remove dictatorship in Africa. Colin Benjamin.
2: So, so I pretty much endorse everything that was said previously, especially regarding the youth. I think, too, that we should realize, because I hear some people, not saying anybody in this panel, but certain time, you know, we are disparaging the youth, but we need to realize that any failures of the youth are really our failures.
0: Absolutely.
2: Right? It speaks to stuff that we didn't do. So we have to do everything and try all the tricks and look at everything that we have to do to keep them inspired and to teach them in whichever ways. And my final comment would be, I would just go with a Malcolm X. By any means necessary, we got to change this. We can't keep having all these old leaders ruling the young people of Africa into, you know, chaos and misery.
0: Just like the colonial, misrulers did. I agree with you totally. And we end by saying bravo to the women of Uganda and the women of Africa as well. Dr. Lina Zedriga, who is the deputy president of the National Unity Platform. And of course, Barbara Kyagulanyi, who is the wife of Bobby Wine and inspires him and has fought alongside Bobby Wine. Was there when their home was attacked by the military, and they both survived because some of the soldiers decided to support them. Stay brave, and Uganda will be liberated. That's it for today. See you next week.

0: social engineering and partisan echo chambers?
1: So are we. I'm Jeremy Kuzmarov.
0: And I'm Gloria Guillo.
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0: WBAI's local station board is holding its next regular meeting on Wednesday, May 13th at 7 p.m. The meeting is expected to include reports to the LSB by station management and by WBAI's representatives on the Pacifica National Board. Again, the LSB meeting is Wednesday, May 13th at 7 p.m. The meeting will be held through the Zoom remote meeting service. The LSB meeting, accessible to the public, includes an opportunity for public comment. The fastest and easiest way to join the meeting is by using the link on the Pacifica calendar at kpftx.org and on the WBAI website. You can also access the meeting by calling 929-205-6099. Access number again, 929-205-6099. Then enter this meeting ID, 922-457-2995. The meeting ID again, 922-457-2995. And as if that wasn't enough numbers, we also have a password. The password is 995, like WBAI's frequency, so it's 995-995-99. Do you have to contribute to WBAI to access the meeting? No, but we really hope that you do, and promote the station to your friends and comrades as well. Thank you.
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5: 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I'm Gloria Gio, an investigative journalist, and I'm here with my co-host, Professor Jeremy Kuzmaroff, managing editor of Covert Action Magazine. Our producer and engineer is Jamie Cheeslice. 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Today we are joined by our dear friend, Dan Kovalik, attorney, author, and activist. As an attorney for Colombia's president, Gustavo Petro, Dan is here to tell us about the illegal economic coercive measures, otherwise known as sanctions, that have been lodged against its president. Also, Dan will discuss Colombia's upcoming national election and Washington's latest destabilization efforts using Ecuador as a proxy. The U.S. has shifted tactics over decades from overt coups and direct interventions to lawfare and judicial political warfare to selective narco-terrorism, designations, sanctions, and military extractions against Latin American leaders who resist Washington's economic and geopolitical dictates, particularly over access to oil, minerals, including lithium, agriculture, labor, and other natural and human resources. as President Trump admitted on May 2nd at a rally in Florida to describe U.S. naval operations near the Strait of Hormuz, we took over the ship. We took over the cargo. We took over the oil. It's a very profitable business. We're like pirates. We're sort of like pirates, but we're not playing games. The gloves are off. The ruse that Washington's criminal behavior is really about democracy promotion or anti-drug idealism is over. This isn't 5D chess. These crimes are nothing more than gangster threats that sovereign nations without nuclear protection either comply with and keep resources flowing cheaply to U.S. corporate interests and avoid alliances with China, Russia, Iran, etc., or know that they will be subject to kidnappings and armed robberies on land and piracy at sea. Patriotic leaders pursuing national control over their natural resources, supporting fair wages and safe working conditions for their people against foreign corporate exploitation, face currency destabilization, physical removal, legal prosecution, assassination, and debanking. U.S. involvement in Latin American regime change is well documented across decades, with dozens of direct and indirect interventions since the late 19th century. A stark recent example exposes the hypocrisy. In December 2025, President Trump issued a full pardon to former Honduran President Juan Orlando Hernandez, who has been convicted in U.S. federal courts and sentenced to 45 years for conspiring to import massive quantities of cocaine, hundreds of tons, into the United States, along with related firearm offenses. Hernandez was released shortly after. Honduras, under him, was a key partner, cooperative on migration, security, and resource access. In contrast, on January 3, 2026, U.S. forces launched Operation Absolute Resolve, strikes in Caracas, Venezuela, followed by the military kidnapping and hostage-taking of President Nicolas Maduro and First Lady Celia Flores under the false banner of narco-terrorism. The operation enabled U.S. oversight of Venezuela's oil sector, privatization moves, and sanctions relief for compliant actors, literally at gunpoint. This reminds me of the critical activities done by organized crime in New York City, where businesses either paid the mafia for protection money or were tortured, killed, or had their businesses destroyed. The only difference here is that this extortion is done with our tax dollars. Hernandez, despite convictions on U.S. soil for flooding America with drugs, was a U.S. puppet, a traitor to his people, and thus pardoned. To the U.S., President Maduro and First Lady Flores are hostages that keep Venezuela's subservient to Washington's oil demands through extortion. Let's look at blatant coups. Guatemala, 1954. Chile, 1973. Brazil, 1964. Now we are mostly in the lawfare sanctions era. Brazil, Lula Dilma. Peru, Pedro Castillo. Argentina, Cristina Fernandez de Kirchner. Bolivia, Evo Morales. In summary, virtually every Latin American country experienced coups or attempts from 1940s onward, with a rapid progression since the Cold War. The pattern of targeting resource nationalists and independent leaders is unmistakable and reoccurring. The shift away from classic coups has not ended interference. It's only evolved into a subtler and sometimes not so subtle mechanism that achieves similar outcomes. Compliant access to the region's wealth. This approach has produced instability, repression, migration waves, and resentment across the region. It prioritizes U.S. strategic and corporate dominance over consistent principles. The Maduro kidnapping and Hernandez pardon in quick succession are not anomalies. They are the latest demonstration of how the game is played. Dan, please explain how you came to know the president of Colombia and what your goal is as his attorney.
6: Yes, well, I have known Gustavo Petro for maybe 20 plus years. I knew him first when he was a senator. At that time, I was very involved in Colombia. I had several human rights cases against U.S. companies like Coca-Cola for allegedly supporting paramilitary death squads in the country to repress the trade union movement, including through murder. And at that time, Petro was a senator, and he was speaking out against what was known as the parapolitical scandal. So I was dealing with the link between companies and the paramilitary death squads. He was outing politicians for their links to the same paramilitary death squads. So we were kind of doing the same or similar work at the time. I was actually, strangely enough, I was working for the Steelworkers Union as a lawyer at that time, and they were allowed me to do this work. And at some point, Petro was, well, as he constantly is, he was threatened with assassination. And so I asked my legislative department in Washington to invite him to Washington to address, to give a Senate briefing on the human rights situation and the parapolitical scandal in Colombia. And that's when I met him. I met him when he came to Washington. And that was, I don't know, 20 years ago, something like that.
7: And what was his background? Can you just say a little more about how he got involved in politics and about his own background?
6: Yes. Well, as a young man, he started out actually as a guerrilla. He was in the M19 urban guerrilla movement. And he ultimately was captured by the Colombian military. He was jailed. He was tortured. He ended up getting released as part of an amnesty that was granted as part of a peace agreement between the government of Colombia and the M19, and pretty quickly started running for office. He became a congressman, then a senator, and then the mayor of Bogota, and then finally in 2022, he was elected president in quite a surprising victory. I mean, he's the first leftist president of Colombia. The last guy who came close to becoming the first leftist president in 1948, a guy named Jorge Gaitán, he was assassinated shortly before the election, and many believe it was the CIA that pulled that assassination off.
7: And how would you assess his presidency as far as the war with the FARC? Is that ended now? And what are the more enlightened policies he's adopted since he's come in?
6: Yeah, well, the FARC and the government signed a peace accord. I believe it was quite a while ago. And that is largely held, though there are these dissident FARC members who still fight the government. In fact, carried out a terrorist act a couple weeks ago. But largely it's held. Meanwhile, there's still many armed groups in Colombia that are operating in the country, including the ELN, which was, in my view, was a legitimate national liberation organization years ago, but I think is really morphed basically into a drug trafficking organization, which was really what happened to the FARC, too. So in terms of Petro's enlightened policies, he's really tried to deal with the armed groups and with the drug trade, in the most peaceful means he can. So he's tried to negotiate with the armed groups in order to make peace with them in return for their stopping their involvement in the drug trade. In terms of drug eradication, he's really tried to focus on voluntary crop substitution, in which he encourages farmers who grow coca, which is converted into cocaine, to instead grow things like coffee and chocolate. And that's been very successful. He's converted tens of thousands of hectares of land from coca production to legitimate crops. And even in terms of, big drug seizures, he's had some major accomplishments in seizing, many tons of cocaine. But in the process, he does it without killing people. He's very proud of that. And he has been very critical, of course, of the U.S. blowing up these alleged drug boats. So he's tried to very much humanize the country, which had been under a series of right-wing governments that were, again, very closely aligned with the paramilitary groups in carrying out terrible atrocities. And he's very much tried to reclaim the country from that type of violence. Now, of course, he hasn't been totally successful in that regard because it's a longstanding problem, but he certainly made some gains in that direction.
8: He also, by the way, recently put forth the greatest minimum wage hike in Colombian history, 23% wage hike.
9: Wow.
8: So, yeah, he's very popular. His approval rating is just around 50%, a little more sometimes, which for Colombia is very good. It's a very divided country. To have 50% support is rare, right? And, of course, compared to U.S. presidents who often don't come close to that. So,
7: What of the issue of U.S. military base? And I think the U.S. has, what, 7 bases in Colombia? Is that?
8: Yeah, and they're still there.
7: I guess not much he can do about that.
8: Yeah, I mean, that would be, you know, he's had to be very calibrated in terms of how he relates to the United States, because Colombia has been really the closest partner of the U.S. in South America for a long time, even was, up till recently, a partner of NATO, though Petro took Colombia out of that partnership. But he hasn't gotten rid of the bases. I think that would lead to a U.S. military intervention of some type. Yeah. So he's been careful in that regard.
9: So why are they targeting him with these sanctions? What are they claiming?
8: Well, so the sanctions were imposed in October, end of October of last year, very shortly after he gave a speech both within the United Nations in New York City and also on the street in New York City at a protest. Gave very fiery speeches against the war in Gaza. He's been very, very outspoken leader in the world against the genocide in Gaza. And he really upset Trump when he went out on the street to a protest and he encouraged U.S. troops not to follow the unlawful orders of Trump. Trump immediately pulled his visa.
9: Wow.
8: And he was sent home, and very shortly after these sanctions were imposed upon him, his wife, one of his children, and the interior minister.
7: And what about Venezuela and Cuba? What has he done in response to the situation there?
8: Well, he is been very outspoken against the blockade of Cuba, and he has sent both fuel and other humanitarian aid to Cuba. He was also very critical, of course, of the kidnapping of Nicolas Maduro. He was never a fan of Maduro, in truth, but his position was it's up to the Venezuelans to deal with Maduro if they don't like him, right? If they want to try him for an alleged crime, it's up to the Venezuelans to do, not the United States. And he was very critical, of course, of the kidnapping. He recently visited the new president, Delcy Rodriguez, in Venezuela, and they had a good meeting to talk about, you know, border issues and issues of Colombia wants to provide energy to Venezuela. So right now the relations between Colombia and Venezuela are probably the best they've been in a long time.
7: And maybe you can discuss the upcoming election and how it's looking.
8: Yes. Well, so Petro's party is the Pacto Histórico, a left-wing party, and made up of various left-wing groups.
9: Just for clarity, a point of reference, In Latin America, left means something very different than in the United States. And, you know, these terms left and right tend to alienate different groups who go, oh, well, they're left. They're somehow
8: right.
9: Weird or weak or something, you know, and right meaning that they care about law and they care about. So, you know, just to getting away a little bit from these terms, I mean, really, it seems like Gustavo Petro always had, you know, from the origins where you met him, always had a focus on working people and fairness. So,
8: well, yeah,
9: so when
8: absolutely.
9: You say about left,
7: well, that's what
9: really
7: the left
9: meaning.
7: Is, Gloria. That's what the left is. You know,
9: well,
7: we live in the environment of McCarthyism where the left was attacked for decades, so people equate it with bad things. When really, historically, the left represented policies like Dan was talking about, higher minimum wage, going after big corporations, trying to create a fair economy, higher taxes on the wealthy, more robust social programs, education, healthcare, antitrust, you know, break up corporate monopoly. Those are traditional left-wing policies in the United States as well as in Latin America. But then, you know, in the U.S. history, you had McCarthyism and the attack on the left and the poisoning of public discourse. So, yeah, you're right.
9: But in our country in general, people even equate the Democratic Party
7: Yeah, the Democratic Party today is not a left-wing party.
9: We haven't seen that, Jeremy, and I haven't seen that in a long time.
7: Well, because in our country, what happened is that the corporation took over both parties and the entire political system, so they played up these culture war issues, so the left becomes associated with support for gay marriage or transgender rights. And now you do have in the U.S. some candidates emerging who are trying to reclaim the New Deal tradition because of the huge inequality. So, but anyway, maybe Dan could comment on Colombia and how these issues play out and if these culture war issues are as important in Colombian politics as they are in American politics.
9: Well, I just want to say, when you say left, what you really mean are in support of workers' rights, in support of indigenous people, in support of fairness. These are the things that the president is in support of.
8: Yes, and also in support of the Afro-Colombian community. Colombia has a large Afro-descendant population. And in fact, Petro's vice president is an Afro-Colombian woman. And that was a huge monumental step for Colombia to have that. And he's very popular. Petro's very popular amongst the indigenous peoples and Afro-Colombians. I was at his inauguration, and many of the indigenous tribes had representation there at the inauguration, as did Afro-Colombians. And that's a huge change from other presidents. And his would-be successor, Ivan Cepeda from the Pacto Histórico Party, represents the same ideas. He has an indigenous woman vice presidential candidate running with him. Right now, the polls look pretty good for him. Different polls have different, slightly different results, but anywhere from, the high 40 percentage points to the low 50 percentage points he's polling at right now against several other candidates, including two right-wing candidates. Now, as is true in most of Latin America, you have to get, when you have many parties, you have to get 50% of the vote or more in order to win on the first ballot, the first round, which is on May 31st. If he doesn't get that 50%, then he runs against the second highest vote tally, which is most likely going to be one of these two right-wing parties. It's not clear if he'll win on the first round, and if he doesn't, then it'll be very close, I think, the second round. So no one's counting their chickens at this point, but right now he is – has a comfortable lead. Again, if they didn't have the rule about the 50% rule, he would just win, outright pretty easily. But yeah.
9: You had mentioned about Ecuador and some interference. Did you want to elaborate on that?
8: Yeah, well, Ecuador now is a wholly owned subsidiary of the United States, basically. There's U.S. troops there now, and Ecuador has been engaging in provocative acts against Colombia, including imposing 100% tariff on Colombian goods, which is crazy because, of course, they're on the border of Colombia, and that's almost tantamount to an

0: bulletproof vest on. And he was, at one point, there was an assassination attempt on him while he was running for president, and there's been at least one against him while he's been president. So the chances of some sort of violent act to stop Cepeda, you know, is relatively high, and that's a big concern.
1: Can you say something about maybe the, Alvaro Uribe Vélez and the prosecution of him, and if he's still playing any role behind the scene with Colombia's far right?
0: Yeah, Uribe, Alvaro Uribe, who, but by the way, I met him once at the presidential palace years ago. It wasn't a friendly visit, but I was allowed to visit with the AFL-CIO, and I was very critical openly towards him, because at that time he was presiding over unprecedented violence against social movements, including trade union leaders, which I raised with him. Yeah, so he was president, I think, from 2002 to 2010. And he was really he's the recipient of something called Plan Colombia, which was a $10 billion military aid package.
2: Wow.
0: Allegedly to fight drugs, though the White House ended up admitting once the plan had been completed that there wasn't 1 ounce drop in either coca production or cocaine trafficking from the country. But it was used to destroy huge swaths of the Colombian social movements. So Uribe is an important figure for the right in Colombia, even still. He's from Medellin. He was actually listed as number, I believe, 82 on the DEA's top drug traffickers in the world. In fact, some people just refer to him as 82 or number 82. But he's still very influential. And, you know, the two right-wing candidates are close to him. So I think he still has some influence. Yes, he is being criminally prosecuted for some of the crimes that he committed over the years. We'll see what those come to.
2: Can you just summarize what the right means in Colombia? Who is the right? What are their values?
0: Well, they're very much anti-communist, and like anti-communist everywhere, that translates into also anti-labor, anti-peasant, anti-poor, anti-indigenous, anti-Afro-Colombian. You know, they represent the wealthy elite against basically the rest of the population. And in the case of Colombia, the right has been very, very violent, murdering hundreds of thousands of people, disappearing hundreds of thousands of people, displacing millions of people. At one time, Colombia had the highest internally displaced population on Earth at about 8 million. It's still, I think, relatively high. I think it's still in the millions of displaced people.
2: Sorry, so
0: and
2: we
0: the
2: say
0: right
2: the
0: was responsible for all that.
2: So yeah. When we say the left and the right, we're not talking about crazy left blue-haired people versus Christians that believe in law and order. We're talking about a criminal group that puts the needs and the desires of the ruling elite or the ruling oligarchs or the predator class, as we call them, over the needs of the population.
0: Absolutely.
1: But the Catholic Church supports the right in Latin American countries, and Dan, you can weigh in, the right draws support from the church often, these conservative clergy, and by promoting conservative cultural issues, much like in the United States with the evangelical and the big mega churches often align with right-wing movements or Trump in the United States. I think in Latin America, they do have a groundswell of popular support, correct, in the churches, which cultivate these conservative values, including things like abortion. Is a polarizing issue that the right draws support, correct?
0: That is true to a large extent, though there has been a significant liberation theology movement in Colombia. In fact, the ELN guerrillas were founded by a Catholic priest named Camilo Torres.
1: Oh, yeah.
0: And his body,
1: CIA tracked him. I know about him because of my study of police training programs. I was studying at the National Archive, the police records, and there were intelligence reports where they were monitoring Torres, and he was ultimately murdered.
0: Yes, and his body was disappeared, but it was found recently, and actually Petro made sure he got a decent burial. And a Catholic priest that I know very well, Father Javier Giraldo, celebrated the Mass for Camilo Torres when his body was returned to Bogota. And he's a liberation theologian. And in fact, during the worst years of the violence under the right wing in Colombia,

0: Columbia, according to the Catholic Bishops Conference of Columbia, 80 Catholic priests were killed and two bishops. And according to the Bishops Conference, they were killed because they advocated for the poor. So certainly while the institutional church has largely been aligned with the right, there's been a large sector of the church that has not been.
1: And what about the climate now? Because I know that Colombia, and that was your focus, was one of the worst countries as far as trade union activists being targeted by these right-wing paramilitary and vigilantes. So how is the climate now under Petro for unions and trade union activists?
0: It's much better now. Yeah, at the high watermark, between 200 and 300 trade union leaders were being killed a year in Colombia.
2: Wow.
0: Over 4,000 trade union members, leaders, have been killed in Colombia, which is outrageous. Can you imagine 4,000 trade unionists killed in the United States, which is a much bigger country? I mean, that would decimate the labor movement.
2: But why,
0: right?
2: Why are they being killed? Please elaborate.
0: Well, because they cut into profits.
2: Thank you.
0: And also because they're leaders of social movements that give rise to people like Petro, you know. Yeah. So they've been a target for a long time, but yeah, it's much better under Petro, of course. He has the support of the labor movement, or much of it, most of it. There's a small right-wing sector of the labor movement, of course, but it's tiny, but it's mostly progressive and support Petro.
2: When I was looking at sanctions on the president, it came up something with the Clinton sanctions.
0: That's what they call it, the Clinton sanctions. The official name is the Office of Foreign Asset Control Sanctions. And what it does, it basically economically strangles whoever is the target of those sanctions. You're not allowed to use any banking in banks that are American or do any business with Americans or American companies. You're not allowed to travel to the U.S., though Petro's been given limited license to do that a couple times. But there's also over-compliance.
2: We have to take a quick break. We'll return shortly. Thank you.
3: 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Now, back to the show.
0: But there's also over-compliance. So while Petro and his family had money in Colombian banks, which should not be subject to these sanctions, the banks froze their assets anyway because they were afraid they'd be sanctioned if they didn't do that. And it's very difficult, for example, for his wife to travel internationally or even domestically, because many carriers, again, even if they're not U.S. airline carriers, won't take her. Now, Petro has his own presidential plane, of course, but when his term is up in August, you know, he won't have that anymore. And it will be difficult then for him to fly again if we're not successful in getting him off this list, which is, that's what I am tasked to do, to try to get him off the OFAC list.
2: And they're claiming that he should be on this list for narco-terrorism?
0: Allegedly some sort of drug trafficking, which is a complete lie. It's ridiculous. I mean,
1: and as you pointed out, isn't the drug rates going down under him? I mean, because of these policies you're discussing, the crop substitution.
0: Yes, he inherited a big problem. It had gone way up under his successor, Ivan Duque, flattened out under Petro, and now is starting to go down. And by the way, when they seized their assets as part of the sanctions, it was discovered they had $80,000 in the bank. I mean, the guy ain't getting rich. He's clean. Most people, even if they don't like Petro, will say that. He's not corrupt at all and doesn't care about money. I mean, seriously, like, you know, I'll give you a little story. When I met with him in January to help prepare him for the meeting with Trump, we were sitting there and he was eating these orange cookies, these square orange cookies that were terrible. He offered me one and I ate it just to be nice. It was terrible, but he ate like five of them, you know. And he said, you know, at one time he said it was either living off these or not being able to buy books. And I wanted to buy books, so I lived off these cookies. And he doesn't care about the finer things. Wow. So, yeah, I really admire him. He's a good man. So he doesn't deserve to be on the list.
1: Well, yeah, it showed that the war on drugs is a complete farce. As Gloria pointed out, they're putting people on the sanctioned list who are completely non-corrupt and actually trying to actually eradicate drugs, you know, doing it in a more humane way through crop substitution. As you pointed out, I mean, they freed, you know, Juan Orlando Hernandez. The stuff with the Maduro, maybe you can comment, Dan, on the Maduro case. And I mean, this indictment of Maduro claimed he was head of this major drug cartel. The evidence seems to be a joke. So, I mean, how is this
0: not just a joke? I mean, yeah, by the time he was arraigned, the Justice Department dropped those charges because they admitted that the cartel of the Sun that they claimed he was the head of didn't even exist.
1: It was a group of corrupt army officers who wore a sun in like the 90s. And I think it was the CIA that was in league. I did an article how the CIA, it was like a clique in the Venezuelan military in the 90s that wore a sun on their sleeve, had nothing to do with Maduro. And the CIA was working with that group to bring drugs into the United States. So, I mean, my question is, how is this, you know, proceed in Colombia? I mean, you know, Colombians, you're in tune with the country. I mean, they must see the U.S. as just, it's just ridiculous what they're trying to do.
0: Yeah, well, actually, Petro's poll numbers increased after he was put on the OFAC list because the Colombians take umbrage at being pushed around.
1: Yeah.
0: So it kind of backfired in that sense.
2: I was a tourist.
0: You saw what Juan Orlando Hernandez is now up to, the former Honduran president who
1: was
0: in jail for drug trafficking, right? He's now working with the current president of Honduras and with the current president of Argentina, Javier Milei. They had some big scheme to essentially spread propaganda in Latin America, particularly against leftist leaders like Petro.
1: Yeah.
0: So now we know why he was released from jail.
1: Yeah, like, well, and I think
0: go out and do that sort of thing
1: was part of a plan to get the right wing back in Honduras so they can set up these enclaves for foreign investors and high tech companies. And I think, you know, Peter Thiel had some investments in Honduras because I think the Orlando release was during the election cycle and it was designed. Is that correct? That was another.
0: Yeah. And the current president, Nasri Esfera, clearly came to power through fraudulent elections. I mean, clearly those elections were stolen, you know. And again, the U.S. doesn't care about that because the right person stole those elections, right?
1: Yeah.
0: Yeah. So it's back to the future, sadly.
1: It's back to the Cold War where they're building this extreme right-wing network of leaders. But, I mean, I think, what's your assessment? I mean, my sense is that Latin America is moving forward, you know, that, I mean, the left, you know, left-wing leaders are the more popular leader. They brought a lot of benefits, you know, whether in Nicaragua, Venezuela, Colombia, that is kind of the wave of the future. You know, even Mexico, I mean, Sheinbaum clearly has certain progressive instincts and that people in these countries are repudiating the right and that the more progressive leaders have a better chance. Would you say that?
0: I would say it's mixed, you know. I mean, I would say, like Comrade Lenin said, it's one step forward, two steps back. You know, Chile just elected a right-wing president. Argentina elected a right-wing president. Bolivia now has a right-wing president. The DEA that was thrown out by Evo Morales is now coming back to Bolivia. Peru has a right-wing president. Ecuador has a right-wing president. Honduras now. So I think it's mixed. I think the struggle is very difficult. You know, there was a moment in the early 2000s, you know, with the so-called pink tide, where it did look like the left was going to take over pretty much everywhere in Latin America. But the U.S. has worked very, very hard to push those gains back. And, you know, Gloria, you mentioned the lawfare, which was definitely used. But, you know, there have been overt coups. You know, Manuel Zelaya in Honduras when he was president, he was flown out of the country by the military.
2: They left over Honduras.
0: Yeah, they threw him out of the country. Of course, Father Aristide in Haiti was also flown out of the country at gunpoint by the U.S., France, and Canada. They sent him to the Central African Republic. That was done in 2004. Well, of course, the kidnapping of Maduro. Can't have a more blatant coup than that. So the U.S. has been very busy in undermining the left in Latin America.
2: I was in Colombia as a tourist back in 2018, and I guess Duque was the president. And, you know, as a tourist thing, what you do is you go up into the mountains and you take a look at the coffee plantations and the production of coffee and all this. So, you know, I did that, and it was fantastic. I went to this little coffee plantation up in the mountains, and I guess this was, I forgot what city it was outside. I think it might have been Santa Marta that we were up in the mountains.
0: Yeah, I was there recently, yeah.
2: And, you know, as we're driving back, we pass other coffee plantations, and it was remarkable because all these coffee plantations had military guards like all over them. They had all of these trucks and you know, weapons and stuff guarding these coffee plantations, allegedly. Now, the one we went to legitimately was one, but it seemed to me that there was a tremendous amount of cocaine protection and trafficking under the previous administration. I mean, visually, you couldn't miss it.
0: Yeah, the Colombian military has historically been very involved in the drug trade. And again, Petro's tried to delink the military from that. But, you know, the military in countries like Colombia, they have a mind of their own. It's not easy to clean up those organizations, you know. He's only had 4 years to try, but he's made some good progress there. It's a much more humane country than it used to be. And again, I've been going there very regularly since 1999. I've probably been there 30 times or something throughout the country. And I do think it's a much more humane place, thanks to President Petro.
2: Well, back in 2018, you know, you'd pass by a store in Santa Marta and there'd be bullet holes in the windows. It was crazy.
0: Yeah. Well, and again, the violence, again, there's so many armed groups. The violence hasn't totally gone away, but it's going to be a long process of changing, you know, the society where you don't have that sort of violence. But again, it's something certainly Petro is working on. You can start at any point to kind of look at the sources of the violence, but Petro actually says he blames it on the support of the U.S. for the breakaway rebels in Panama in 1903 to steal the Panama and the Panama Canal, that really unleashed violence that continues to this day. But another important moment was the assassination of Gaitan in 1948, which led to La Violencia in the 50s, in which around 500,000 people were killed in what was essentially a civil war. Wow. And that civil war has raged since that time, you know, with peaks and valleys. But again, it's very deep into the structure of Colombian society now. And the U.S., beginning in 1962, they started creating these death squads, which continue to haunt Colombia. And again, when you have that sort of meddling, it does damage, untold damage to the country.
2: When we think of the right wing in the United States, we don't think of them associated with death squads. We think of them, you know, as supporting, let's say, big business or something like that. But in Latin America, the right wing are very closely aligned with death squads.
0: Yeah, and again, thanks to the United States, it was the U.S. that invented the death squads. A guy named General William Yarborough in 1962. And he said that, particularly in Latin America, because of the strong left there, and this was after, of course, the Cuban Revolution, and also after, you know, the emergence of liberation theology, that the U.S. decided to create these armed groups that would not be official military, you know, so that they could carry out crimes that were not linked to the official militaries that the U.S. was backing. So this was a U.S. brainchild in the first place it was given rise to was Colombia.
1: Not with the counterinsurgency with the FARC emerging. Yeah, because I did some research on these police training programs in the 60s and late 50s. And, yeah, they were trying to adapt these irregular forces, as you say, to counter these guerrilla groups, which I think initially they had, you know, emerged because they were trying to redistribute some of the land, and they were subject to attack by landowners, and the government would, you know, back up the landowners. But yeah, I think what you're saying, Dan, is well documented. Even if you go to the National Archive, you can review some of those documents where the U.S. is developing these irregular forces that evolved into these death squads, and that there was a very active counterinsurgency program. And actually, with the Kennedy administration that was zealous about counterinsurgency, you know, a lot of people idealize John F. Kennedy because of the way he was assassinated, but his administration was committed to had the zeal for fighting like irregular warfare. Perhaps in part, you know, Kennedy was not as favorable toward, you know, big military operations, so he favored these covert approaches. But as you point out, that really warped Colombia. And over the year, I mean, I think you can trace a thread with Plan Colombia was basically an excuse to, you know, ramp up funding for, you know, the Colombian military and these paramilitary adjuncts, and for the U.S. just to provide all this high-tech military weaponry that was really used to continuously fight these left-wing groups. And I mean, as far as the question, what is the status of Plan Colombia now? Is that ended?
0: Plan Colombia itself is ended.
1: But the U.S. is still providing a lot of military aid, no?
0: Yes, and it is. And again,
1: guys are fighting drugs.
0: Yeah, and has a military presence there, yeah. And, you know, which is dangerous because, again, clearly they will, you know, use that presence and the military support to try to undermine the left in Colombia and elsewhere. So, by the way, I saw for the first time in many years, I guess, the U.S. is restarting its jungle training program in Panama. So they're clearly
2: training new Contras, huh?
0: Yeah, they're you know, getting ready to increase military intervention in Latin America. Of course, you know, just as, you know, Israel has its Greater Israel Project, the U.S. has announced its Greater North America Project, which they see as, you know, going from Ecuador to Greenland. You know, I think you're going to see a lot more military activity of the U.S. in the hemisphere and more overt regime change operations.
2: I just wanted to throw in also there's the School of the Americas, which was renamed. We don't hear so much about that anymore.
0: Yeah, WINSEC. Did I tell you that when I flew home from Bogota, I sat next to the commandant of WINSEC? And then the woman next to me was from the Carter Center. So it was a very interesting 4.5 hours.
1: What did you discuss?
0: He said he was from WINSEC, and I quickly said, oh, you mean the School of the Americas, and he kind of winced. But, you know, I didn't get into the weeds too much because I had to sit there for 4.5 hours. He did actually invite me, said he'd like me to

0: fox into the hen house. That's cool. So anyway,
1: you can encourage a lot of defectors there.
0: Yeah. Yeah, I'll tell some truth. Yeah. I don't have a problem with that. So that was very interesting. And he actually, interestingly, he was coming back from Bolivia, and I believe Eva Morales had kicked out Winsec. And again, now they're finding their way back into Bolivia. So, you know, yeah, I think we're in a period of great, great turmoil in Latin America, unfortunately.
1: And Colombia is very vulnerable, as you say, if Cepeda wins, and if he goes too far to the left, they can quickly mobilize against him.
0: Absolutely. And again, the fear of him being killed is very, very great. Mm-hmm. Very great. So, you know, pray for Ivan Cepeda.
2: Wow. That you know, how I just, you know, Americans are so, I don't know, there's just, I don't even know the word I want to use, compared to this bravery and this nationalistic pride where people will risk everything.
0: Yeah.
2: Can you talk a little bit just about that? Like, how is someone like, you know, Gustavo Petro able to just, oh, I'm just going to put on a bulletproof vest and, you know, continue.
0: Well, he believes in a higher cause. You know, he has principles, and that's something amazing to watch. And in Colombia and Latin America, I mean, that's not to say there aren't people in the U.S. like that. There are, you know, and look at these folks on the flotilla to Gaza who've been detained and tortured. I mean, there are people every day risk their lives to help others and to defend principles. And we need to be like that. I mean, I don't know if I could do that. I mean, I'd like to believe when the moment came, I could and would. But, you know, I can only hope that. So, by the way, I need to run now. I have another interview coming up. So,
2: okay. Well, thank you so much for you know, sharing these thoughts with us.
0: This is lovely. I enjoyed it. Thank you.
1: Yeah, we learned a lot. We learned a lot about Colombia. So thanks a lot.
0: Thank you. Thank you. It was my pleasure. Thank you, my friends. Take care. Bye-bye.
1: Well, and I can add a point that, you know, in the U.S., yeah, we have a lot of courageous people, but they can never get into that level that Petro's at, where they're actually a candidate for high office. I mean, I think the last time was George McGovern in 1972. He was more or less a pacifist who was running on the Come Home America platform. But, you know, the Democratic National Committee renounced their support for him basically through the election to Nixon. And I think sent a signal that somebody like that should never be nominated to head their party. And we see what they used against Bernie Sanders, you know, in 2016. They use all kinds of corrupt methods to eliminate more populists. And, you know, you can criticize Sanders, but he was more on the left. But they took elaborate measures to remove him. And, you know, we never see those fiery progressives or somebody like a background like Petro, who was a real activist or involved with a left-wing, you know, guerrilla group. You never see those kind of people rise in American politics, because I think our system is so bought over by big money interests that they have no chance. And then I think our population has been totally propagandized. Yeah. Whereas, you know, if you go to these countries, you find, because, you know, you and I have traveled in a lot of different countries, and you find the people are much better informed, and they understand a lot of the injustices of the global economy and U.S. foreign policy. But when you talk to American, they're totally clueless, because the media and education system is so biased. And that's another major problem that we've been addressing a bit on this show. So,
2: I mean, many people in other countries will say that Americans are the most propagandized,
1: yeah.
2: You know, and I can't argue with that, you know, yeah. But I guess that's probably a big reason why people aren't more supportive of the working class, which is the class we're all in. I mean, I don't know anyone in the predator class. Never met anyone in that class.
1: Yeah, and Americans don't have a good grasp of world affairs and how American foreign policy, you know, the injustices that some of which Dan was describing associated with U.S. foreign policy just in Latin America, and how the U.S. allies with far-right groups that are often extremely violent and fascistic. Most Americans have very little understanding of that, because the media is so biased. You know, if you read the New York Times, you know, that's targeting more liberal educated audience, but it has article after article on how bad Maduro was, and Ortega, you know, it just demonizes left-wing leaders And it doesn't cover, you know, the history, you know, the historical dimensions of U.S. intervention in Latin America are rarely ever addressed in any media or any textbooks. It's just kind of glossed over in standard history books that students read. It's left out of courses, even at the college level, you barely have any reference. And, you know, Latin American studies field, they kind of deliberately omit the U.S. role. Like, sometimes they will acknowledge certain injustice in Latin American history or class dimension, because I've studied at length, you know, so I know how these fields operate. The professors leave out, you know, that becomes the realm like conspiracy theory if you talk, or now they have this kind of rhetoric, you know, to be politically correct that, oh, you're not giving enough agency to the Latin Americans if you talk about U.S. involvement in those countries. So they leave it out. Even in Latin American history courses at college, they don't discuss the U.S. role in all these coups and supporting these violent regime like in Colombia and the plan, all the military aid or those counterinsurgency that Dan was describing. That's never covered in even college courses, let alone high school. So the people just don't understand. If they had a better understanding, I think most Americans would advocate right away a major shift in U.S. foreign policy. And that's what the ruling elite does not want. So they rig the education system.
2: Well, you know, since Dan had to leave quickly, Jeremy, maybe you can promote some of his books. There's one that you and him wrote together, which is on Syria.
1: Yeah, we could have also, Dan was also the lawyer of the Shiite Alawite community in exile, I think, in the United States. And together, and we could have discussed the situation in Syria, because he's also visited Syria many times, and he exposed the atrocities of the current Syria government toward minority groups and Christians that's got no publicity in our media at all. And their attacks on the Shiite Alawite after they came in, because the Shiite Alawite was supporting, you know, the previous leader.
2: Jeremy, the short version, we're out of time.
1: Okay, well, Bashar al-Assad.
2: Where can you get these books?
1: Yeah, well, that is discussed in this book that Dan and I wrote together called Syria Anatomy of Regime Change, published by Barraca Books. This goes into the CIA's Operation Timber Sycamore and how, you know, Assad, the U.S. foreign policy has a consistent pattern of targeting nationalistic leaders who would assert more control over their country's economy or stand up to U.S. imperial design. So the book looks at how Syria fits the model of U.S. foreign policy and how this is a violent regime change operation that received almost no, one of the chapters that I wrote focused on intellectuals and how they supported this violent intervention that set the groundwork for the war in Iran. There could be no war in Iran.
2: There's also, just not to interrupt too much, but there's also two other books that Dan has written that are really topical and important right now. One is on Iran. I don't know if Jamie can show that one. And then there's another one on Venezuela. So there's actually three books out right now that Dan called it on. I mean, you know, if you want to follow Dan Kovalik, you could find him on Twitter X. And I think Jamie will put some links in to this.
1: He had a whole series on regime change. He also wrote a book on Russia and regime change operations. And he wrote a book on Palestine. So he'd been looking at U.S. foreign policy interventions. And he's always been right on the mark and well ahead. Now, all the activism focus on free Palestine, and he was writing about this a long time ago. So
3: it's fun when you look at Dan's his books, because like all his books are about all the things that
2: are happening now.
3: Doing the last 2 years, like in terms of
1: And he was writing about it a while ago. And he visited that country, and he really got people's perspective. And he also gave the history. Oh, he did one on Nicaragua too. I reviewed. Yeah.
2: Oh, right.
4: I'm about to show that one.
1: Yeah. So they're great resources for people who want to better understand those countries, the history, and what the people on the ground are saying, not what U.S. embassy and propaganda apparatus wants you to believe. Yeah, he's a great guy who, he travels around, been able to travel to a lot of these countries, and he gets the story of the people of those countries, which unfortunately is rare in our media. You know, a lot of journalists with major newspapers or media, they go to the foreign country just to interview the elites of those countries or the U.S. embassy people. They don't capture what the people of the country are feeling or the historical aspect he goes into in his books.
2: Well,
1: and that's what we do in the Syria book as well.
2: What's fast, you know, amazing about Dan is his integrity. I mean, he really has tremendous integrity, and we're very happy, I guess, Jeremy and I both, to call him our friend. So let's just end the show and understand that the opinions you hear are ours and that of our guest, not those of WBAI, the Pacifica Foundation, or the Progressive Radio Network. That wraps up our show for today. This is Uncontrolled Opposition. I'm Gloria Kehoe, joined here by Professor Jeremy Kuzmaroff. 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
4: That's it for the show today. This was Uncontrolled Opposition, where we battle mind wars with true strikes. Remember, WBAI is powered by you, our dedicated listeners. 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
6: With these Pacifica headlines, I'm Sue Goodwin. Today is Tuesday, May 12th. The Pentagon announced today that the U.S. war with Iran has cost approximately $29 billion. That's about $4 billion more than what the Pentagon said about 2 weeks ago, and comes even as the U.S. says combat operations have largely ceased. Acting Pentagon Comptroller Jules Hurst provided the new estimate while testifying before the House and Senate subcommittees that oversee Pentagon budget requests. He said the increase is largely driven by updated repair and replacement of equipment. Hurst, however, said the $29 billion estimate did not include the cost of repairing more than a dozen American military bases damaged by Iranian attacks. The rising cost of war is creating political pressure on the administration, especially as higher gas prices and inflation squeeze American consumers. In redistricting news, South Carolina Republican lawmakers today advanced a redistricting proposal. If approved by the state legislature, that could unseat the state's lone House Democrat, Representative Jim Clyburn. Yesterday, ahead of the vote, President Trump encouraged South Carolina Republicans to be, quote, bold and courageous, close quote. And in another boost for Republicans, the Supreme Court yesterday granted a request from Alabama's Republican leaders to lift an injunction that blocked the state from using a map the legislature adopted in 2023. That map includes only one majority black district, and Alabama was barred from using it after a lower court ruled it was an illegal racial gerrymander. With its ruling, the Supreme Court vacated the lower court ruling, and with the injunction lifted, it is expected that Alabama Republicans will swiftly act on legislation that returns the state to the 2023 map. Alabama has one of the highest shares of black people in the country, and residents have fought for several years to get a second Alabama congressional district. And in more news, President Trump will be in China tomorrow until Friday for a major state visit. On the agenda is the economy, Iran, Taiwan, and more. WPFW's Noah Portner has this report.
7: President Trump's relationship with China seemed aggressive in 2025, with major tariffs being put in place against the world's second largest economy. But now, most of these tariffs have been ruled illegal by the Supreme Court, and President Trump needs more allies on the global stage. Xi Jinping of China is also likely to strike a cordial tone since China's economic growth has been slowing. The meeting will take place in Beijing's Temple of Heaven, providing a chance for Xi Jinping to emphasize China's long and rich history, while President Trump looks for trade deals and help in Iran. There is significant concerns that Trump may reverse decades of U.S. policy, even accidentally. Trump has fully embraced his own improvisational rhetorical style, and this could spell danger for Taiwan. Even a small change in the U.S.'s stance towards Taiwan could be seen as a sign of weakness from China. President Trump has already said that he would discuss a pending $14 billion weapons sale to Taiwan at the summit. No U.S. president has ever made the concession of discussing Taiwanese security with Beijing. From WPFW and Pacifica News, I'm Noah Portner.
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0: Good afternoon from WBAI Studio in downtown Brooklyn, and welcome to the Independent News Hour. I'm your host, John Tarleton, editor-in-chief of The Independent, New York City's lefty newspaper and website. You can find our May print edition across the city in our red and white news boxes and in more than 50 public libraries, independent bookstores, cafes, social movement centers, and other public venues. You can also find us online at independent.org. That's independent.org. My co-host, Amma Gagarian, is out today. We have another fantastic show for you. In the first half of today's show, we'll look at what's going on with the seemingly never-ending negotiations on New York's roughly $265 billion annual state budget. This is a document whose details touch every corner of the state and many facets of our lives. Our guest will be Democratic Socialist Assemblymember Emily Gallagher of Brooklyn. In the second half of today's show, we're going to be talking trash and lots of it. We'll be joined by Independent reporter Renee Feltz to talk about her epic cover story for the May Independent titled Trash Revolution, NYC Dumps Throwaway Culture for Sanitation Overhaul. If you're sick of the trash, the rats, all of that, you're going to find it really interesting. So we'll also be joined in that second segment by Clarissa Iannato, a South Bronx activist who has fought to clean up her community for decades and is someone who is featured in Renee's cover story. But first, we turn to the New York State budget. What is or is not in New York State's roughly $265 billion annual budget affects almost every facet of life in this state: education, healthcare, public transit, parks, public safety, the budgets of cities and towns, large and small, and so much more. By law, the state budget was supposed to be completed by April 1st. 6 weeks later, negotiations between Governor Kathy Hochul, State Assembly Speaker Carl Heastie, and State Senate President Andrea Stewart-Cousins continue, but they do appear to be nearing an end. We look forward to talking in a minute with Emily Gallagher about what's been going on and why she thinks the process is hopelessly broken and needs to be fixed. But first, news from earlier today. New York City Mayor Zoran Mamdani announced that his administration had managed to wrest billions of dollars more in state funding from Albany to close the city's budget deficit, a projected deficit of about $5 billion, to zero. The details of this agreement still haven't been released, but here is what the mayor had to say.
1: New York, it's executive budget season, and I'm proud to announce that our city's budget is fully balanced. This budget isn't just about numbers on a page. It determines if our libraries get funded, if a street is safe to cross, if snow is actually shoveled after a storm. And you deserve to know exactly how we got here. We inherited a $12 billion budget deficit.
2: We are speaking about a fiscal crisis at the scale greater than the Great Recession.
1: It was the Great Recession.
2: Great Recession.
1: Many said the only way out of this was slashing services and passing an austerity budget. We rejected that. After months of painstaking work, that deficit is now zero. Our city is now on firm financial ground. We achieved this in two major ways: increasing revenue and support from Albany, and cutting waste and finding savings here in New York City. Thanks to Governor Hochul, State Senate Majority Leader Andrea Stewart-Cousins, Assembly Speaker Carl Heastie, and months of organizing from New Yorkers, we tax the rich. That tax alone will raise $500 million per year. And that's not all. Thanks to Governor Hochul and our partners in Albany, we finally got a better deal for New York City. We're getting billions more from the state to help tackle the gap. At the same time, we've been poring over the city budget to identify savings. We reduced unnecessary overtime and found smarter ways for government to deliver services. This all added up to $1.77 billion in total savings. Our budget isn't just about closing deficits. It's about building a city New Yorkers can actually afford. On day 8 of our administration, we announced a historic partnership with Governor Hochul to finally deliver universal child care. That's $1.2 billion in new funding from Albany. And this was just the beginning. Investments in citywide trash containerization, cheaper groceries, safer streets, relief for taxi drivers are all on the way. And we're increasing funding for libraries, parks, and cultural institutions. I promise to make sure you were part of this budget process every step of the way. This is your city. These are your tax dollars. And this budget should reflect your priorities. We're proud to put forward a budget for the working people of this city. And we're going to do it again next year. And next year. And next year. And next year.
0: Okay, that was Mayor Zoran Mamdani earlier today describing a budget deal reached with Governor Hochul and state legislative leaders that he says will balance the city's fiscal year 2027 budget without having to impose austerity budget cuts. Joining us now to help make sense of everything that is going on with these enormous sums of money is Assemblymember Emily Gallagher. Gallagher, a Democratic Socialist, was elected to the state assembly in 2020 and is now in her third term. She represents Assembly District 50 that covers parts of Greenpoint, Williamsburg, Fort Greene, and Clinton Hill. Assemblymember Emily Gallagher, welcome to WBAI Radio.
3: Thank you so much for having me. Can you hear me okay?
0: Yep, hear you fine. It's great to have you back on the show. So, first of all, your reaction to today's announcement by Mayor Zoran Mamdani that the city is receiving billions of dollars in fiscal assistance to cover its roughly $5 billion deficit that was left behind by former Mayor Eric Adams.
3: Yeah, I'm really relieved that we were able to work together to get that done and to get funding to balance the budget. I do think that, you know, we still have a long way to go when it comes to taxing the rich. The pied-à-terre tax is a good start, but I'm hoping that people do not lose their energy to really fight for the kind of revenue programs that we as a state deserve, which are things like the corporate tax, as well as a wealth tax. Those are things that would really move beyond balancing the budget and would actually allow us to have the social programs that we need and also be able to support fully the programs that that we're talking about implementing.
0: That's right. Now, in this process, advocates for taxing the rich were able to win one concession from the governor, the pied-à-terre tax, a tax on very wealthy people and their second and third homes and whatnot here in New York that are worth more than $5 million. Not a problem for most of us, but there are a few people in that situation. And that's supposed to bring in $500 million a year. But let's listen to Kathy Hochul speaking last week, I believe, about her thoughts in general on taxing the rich.
4: I said I was not doing that. There's not a corporate tax. There's not an income tax. I held true to what I said. We are able to accomplish this extraordinary budget with all these accomplishments without raising statewide taxes at all.
0: A Assemblymember, okay, so that was Governor Kathy Hochul. Assemblymember Emily Gallagher, last year the federal government, led by the Trump administration and the Republican Congress, enacted massive tax cuts for the 1%. New York's wealthiest 1% received an estimated $12 billion in tax cuts. Your thoughts on Governor Hochul being so determined to not increase taxes on the very, very rich who just got this huge federal tax cut from President Trump last year?
3: Well, I think it really reveals a lot about the position that the governor is in, where she really gets to decide above and beyond what the legislature wants and what the people of the state are signaling to her that they want, which is to make the tax system more equitable and more fair. And at the core of these requests of a corporate tax and a wealth tax is the fact that many of the wealthiest people in this state do not make an income in the traditional sense. They are living off of their assets and they are getting dividends that are paying for their lifestyle. So when we talk about income taxes, we are actually excluding the wealthiest people because they do not work for a living. They are making money off of their money. And that is what is underlining so many of the inequities in our society, because we are actually, we have a tax system that more heavily burdens people who make less money than people who have more money. And that is not the way that we make sure that everybody has what they need. So I know that, you know, in the state assembly, every single year we have that I've been here, we have included in our one house budget revenue razors that target those kind of earners. And the state Senate has been like that since it's had a Democratic majority. The fact that year over year it is ignored by the executive, and the fact that she can ignore year over year that request. And, you know, I think that really shows what is broken about the budget system.
0: Right. If you can take us a little further into the process, okay, so we, you know, our audience is not a bunch of finance and budget experts, but if you can, you know, if you can take us a little further into the process and explain why the governor has such disproportionate power over the both houses of the state legislature, and what that means as this process plays out.
3: Sure, my pleasure. So, you know, we all are familiar with budgets. We probably all have at least thought about creating one for ourselves if we haven't created one for ourselves. And I don't know about you, but my budget is generally just a spreadsheet with numbers in it. And it's about how much money is coming in and what I need to spend that on and what I want to spend that on. That is at the core what the budget is meant to be. But the way that our system in New York State has been designed makes the budget process much more complicated, because we have decided on two issues that I think really make this difficult. The first is that we allow the governor to write and rewrite the budget, and the legislature only has the opportunity to edit what she has put in there. So we can make requests in a something called a resolution, which is a non-binding document that we produce called our One House budget. We can produce what we accept from the governor's proposal. Her proposal is called the executive budget, what we accept from it, and then what we reject from it. We also, in our One House proposal, can say, and we think that there should be these additional items that we pay for because they're necessary for the districts that we represent. She takes a look at our One House budget, but she doesn't actually have to accept anything that we suggest. She can stick with what she wants, or she can take even more out, or she can even add extra things after we've already made our proposal into the budget. So that becomes very challenging, because that means that we are really always just responding to what the governor is saying. And we are not actually getting to say what we want there to be in any kind of binding sense. So once there are certain deadlines in the budget process, but if they are not followed by the governor, there's no consequence. The consequence is actually levied only on the legislature when we refuse to accept the budget that the governor gives us on April 1st. So on April 1st, we're meant to vote on the budget. And if we do not accept what has been negotiated at that point, then the legislators only stop receiving their paychecks. And they stop receiving their paychecks until that budget is passed.
0: It sounds a little bit like a medieval siege.
3: Yes, exactly. I'm so glad that you're thinking about history in the same way that I am. So the other problem is that this budget is not just with the money. There is something called an Article 7, which is the policy proposals that get added in as, you know, kind of like pork into the budget bill, that are determined, you know, the legislature can add them. The assembly has a policy that we do not add policy to the budget, but the governor always does. And it's become a thing in the last few years where the governor knows that because we absolutely must pass this budget for us to both move on with our work, but also for us to make our revenue that, or the, our, you know, not our revenue,
0: your
3: our
0: paycheck.
3: Income that we rely on, because we are mostly working people. I certainly am, who are relying on that income to live. She will throw in these additional items. And the way that she's been doing this, they're not small items. What we've seen year over year is her taking bills that have been debated and thought deeply about over years and years of work in public, where we've had hearings, we've developed these bills. I'm talking about criminal justice reform,
0: yes,
3: bills,
0: the bail reform,
3: talking
0: law.
3: About the climate bill. Right. We had the bail reform, discovery reform. We've had this climate law. All of these were significant victories for the progressive movement to pass these bills that were based on evidence, evidence that we had collected over time. And year over year, what the governor has done is she has used the budget as a way to alter or repeal these very important bills so that we have to go with her with that. And I know that this year, what she said to the leader and the speaker was that she had said that without there being the four policy goals that she had, one of which was rolling back the CLCPA, which is the major climate law that was written by scientists, by climate scientists, and passed in 2019. If she didn't get her four bills, she was not going to pass the budget. And she was not even going to let us talk about money until we had agreed to take on her, you know, positions on these things. So I'm actually quite proud of the legislature. We have held out against these things that we did not want to do. We did get her to back off pretty significantly from her original positions. But I personally, and many of my colleagues, do not think that this is an appropriate use of the budget or of legislators' time or of the way our governmental system was designed at all.
0: Oh, right. Yeah, we're going to go here to a clip from Assembly Speaker Carl Heastie in a minute, where he was talking in the hallway with a crew of reporters who were asking him about his thoughts on the budget process and what you're describing. So let's hear from Assembly Speaker Carl Heastie.
5: You guys should start to say, is this really a fair budget exchange? When governors can dominate a budget discussion with non-budget items. No disrespect to Governor Hochul, because like I said, this has not been an acrimonious discussion, but we are really at the behest of governors because of Civil versus Pataki, and governors, you know, believe, and again, I'm not saying she's doing this, that members can be waited out because you're not getting the paycheck. So
6: what happened to your
5: so I think the general people and y'all should be concerned about whether this is a fair practice before you ask me.
0: Okay, so that was Carl Heastie talking to reporters in the legislature in Albany. Assemblymember Emily Gallagher, listening to that clip, you know, Heastie is arguably the third most powerful a person in New York state politics after the governor and his colleague, Andrea Stewart Cousins, the Senate Majority Leader. And he's seems to me to be acting like sort of a bystander to the whole process and saying that the press should light a fire for change. And he just happens to be watching this all happen. Anyway, your thoughts on what he was saying and whether there is an opportunity missed here to come at the governor more aggressively for her abuse of the process.
3: I definitely think that there is an opportunity to come at the governor more aggressively. And I think what the speaker is really getting at is that until people understand how much of their own representation they are losing by this process. And what I mean by that is that when we are having when we are spending our entire legislative session, and that's what it is at this point, we will have 2 weeks if we pass this next week, we will have 2 weeks to pass and discuss really essential kinds of legislation in a time where Trump is making all kinds of major federal cuts to our health care, to SNAP, to all kinds of things. We have an immigration crisis. We have all of these major, major issues happening, and we have not had time to focus on it because she has been distracted by fighting for the

0: system that, unless we get a lot of public support for a change, is not going to happen. And here's the rub, okay? The only way that we can make the system more equal and give the legislature more power in the budget process is by passing a New York State constitutional amendment. What that means is that it would have to pass in two different legislative sessions. So basically, we would have to pass it this year and then next year, because we are, you know, having an election and then there's another two-year session.
1: Yep.
0: Or we would have to pass it, you know, in the next session and then the session after that, but that's 4 years. And then it goes to a vote, okay? It goes to a ballot.
1: A referendum and statewide.
0: A referendum. The people in the state would have to vote to give the legislature their power back. And I would like to argue that that is a great thing for our state to vote for, because your local representative knows the issues in your community better than anybody else. And you also have a bigger opportunity to hold those people accountable than you do an executive. So why Carl, I believe, is saying this is because if you want this system to actually function, you need to help us change it by making it very clear that if we pass this bill twice over a period of time, that you will help organize and vote for a referendum. And unless we can guarantee that, it's probably not going to happen, because they tried this 21 years ago and the referendum failed because the governor was able to outspend the legislature on what, you know, the advertising, the false information.
1: Sure.
0: And they really convinced people that they should want the governor to have more power than the legislature, which is just an inversion of democracy.
1: Right. I mean, when I think of this, we're watching a crisis in democracy in our country on many levels. I mean, just in the last week, the destruction of Section 2 of the Voting Rights Act and the destruction of all those black congressional districts in the South, all of which is terrible. But we have a situation here in New York, as you said, with a top-heavy state government, where the governor has disproportionate power, almost monarchical powers, but the campaign finance laws are so lax, they can essentially raise many tens of millions of dollars, $50, $60, $70 million for the reelection campaign, almost exclusively from the wealthiest people in this state. So our governor's seat is locked down by big money, and then the process is controlled by the governor. Does that sound accurate?
0: I think, I think the way that you said that was very accurate. And I also want your listeners to remember that if the governor is relying on these big donors, who do you think is having a large seat at the table at the conversation about what the policy should be in the budget and who should get money? There was an independent expenditure that sent out ads to everyone's mailbox about this car insurance change, which the car insurance change actually says that at least the original did, it actually said that if you were in a car accident, but you caused the accident, so maybe you didn't look over your shoulder and you were pulling out of a parking spot, you caused the accident and you're injured, you would not have the right to get any insurance money for your injury. Okay, that's not good for drivers. But who is it good for? It's good for Uber and Lyft, who were sponsoring this independent expenditure. So you have to wonder, and this is under our current governor, but we don't know who the future governors are going to be. We really have to make sure that we have checks and balances on these people. And without a strong legislature, you really don't. And it's very, very critical that we start to address this issue in any way that we can.
1: Right. Now, let me ask you this.
0: That's why I'm all in for this idea of the referendum.
1: Right. Now, I'm curious. You've been vocal about this. What has been the reaction of your colleagues? Because for them to vote not once but twice for such a measure, they would probably

0: incur the wrath of the governor, who could take retribution on them. So,
1: right, and this governor,
0: are your colleagues ready to put on their, you know, their big boy and big girl pants and do something like this?
1: The governor does a lot of things as retribution. She will veto bills. She will put chapter amendments on bills. And she honestly uses the chapter amendment process in a very similar way that she uses the budget process. She will use chapter amendments, which are meant to make like technical fixes, like changing like little language things or punctuation. She will use those to totally change the meaning or significance of the bill, or like basically rewrite the bill. And if you don't accept the chapter amendments, oftentimes you get vetoed. So this is not just impacting, this kind of hierarchy is not just impacting the budget, it's impacting the whole thing. So a lot of people, to try to get their bills to be as untouched as possible, to try to get their money, to try to get the things that they want to win for their district, they are apprehensive of getting the governor mad at them. You know, I had a series last year where some very significant bills of mine were not implemented, were rewritten. You know, the All Electric Buildings Act was not implemented. It was delayed indefinitely. The LLC Transparency Act. I lost the transparency part in a rewrite from a chapter amendment. And then, you know, they vetoed, the thing that was supposed to fix it. So I've already experienced these things. So I'm not cautious about that, because I am here because I really believe in democracy. I really believe in the, you know, American experiment. And I do believe that at the end of the day, we want something that is better than what we're getting. And that is, we are getting this other version because of oligarchy and because of, you know, this dominance of wealth in our system. So I am certainly willing to do whatever I can to fight for this. But additionally, I know that my colleagues are encouraged and emboldened by support. And I know that if this is something that your listeners believe in, they need to talk to their representatives that they want this too. Because if they feel like they're going to get that support from their district, and the district is going to be understanding of the massive risk they are taking of pissing off the governor, then they will act. Because I can tell you that behind closed doors, people do not like this system and they are sick of it.
0: Mm. Now, DSA comrades are running a slate across the city that could elect as many as, I think, 6 or 7 more people to the state legislature. There could be as many as, I think, 4 state senators and 12 state assembly members by next January, which would almost double the socialist contingent in Albany. If that happened, would that make much of a difference, or is this thing just too big?
1: Yes, that would make a difference. That would absolutely make a difference, because, you know, we operate under a co-governance model. And so we simultaneously know that our communities have our backs, but we also have our communities back. And, you know, we are not as vulnerable because we have that support. And I think additionally, I want to mention that there is a Democratic Socialist now running in Buffalo and a Democratic Socialist running in Syracuse. So this movement is so effective, and it's showing how effective it is. I think people are really inspired by my former colleague Zoran Mamdani's mayoralty and the things he's focusing on and the way that he's actually being transparent in government. I think across the state, people are really starting to look at what we are doing and see that they want something more like that. Even if they're not all the way on board with everything that we stand for, I do think that we are showing through effective governing that this is a popular movement, and it's something that gets results.
0: Right. Now, we'll have to go in a minute. I would just note that we really haven't seen an energetic Democratic primary challenge to a sitting governor since Cynthia Nixon in 2018. Really not much.

0: 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You're listening to the Independent News Hour on WBAI 99.5 FM and streaming on WBAI.org. I'm your host today, John Tarleton, editor of the Independent. And in this next part of the show, as we move on, we're going to be talking trash, lots of trash. And we're going to be joined in a minute by Independent reporter Renee Feltz. She wrote an epic cover story for our May print edition of The Independent titled Trash Revolution, NYC Dumps Throwaway Culture for Sanitation Overhaul. Will it succeed? Renee is also going to be joined in this segment by Clarissa Iannetto, a South Bronx activist, community leader, who has fought to clean up her community for decades and is one of the people featured in Renee's cover story. But first, we're going to hear from Mayor Zoran Mamdani, who last month in April, when he marked the 100th day of his administration with a boisterous speech to supporters in Queens, he announced that tackling New York's garbage crisis was going to be one of the top priorities of his administration going forward.
1: The sewer socialists use government to build a better Milwaukee. The sewer socialists use government to build a better Milwaukee. Bernie Sanders used government to build a better Burlington. We will use government to build a better New York City. That, my friends, is pothole politics. And we will pursue it as we tackle one of the most persistent challenges that faces our city. One that affects every New Yorker, no matter where they live. The same word that many correctly use to describe my jump shot. Trash. Trash bags clutter our streets and our sidewalks. Rats and vermin never have to look far for their next meal. In the wealthiest city, in the wealthiest nation, in the history of the world, no one should have to live surrounded by garbage. I am proud to announce that we are launching an ambitious campaign of trash containerization across the five boroughs. We will containerize all trash at all residential properties. There will be at least one fully containerized community district in each borough by the end of next year. We will begin aggressively rolling out new containers to store that trash and new trucks to pick it up. And we will accomplish full citywide containerization by the end of 2031. So New York City, say goodbye to black bags and say hello to the bins. Sidewalks will be clean, rats will go hungry, trash won't know what hit it.
0: Okay, so again, that was Mayor Zoran Mamdani marking the 100th day of his administration in a speech in Queens where he announced that fixing New York's long festering garbage problem was going to be a top priority of his administration. Well, in the May Independent, we look at not only the problem and what the mayor is doing, but in Renee Feltz's cover story, we meet quite a cast of characters from across the city, elected officials, community board members, neighborhood activists, think tank theorists, and many other people that are really trying to

0: work their way toward a solution for this long-running problem. Renee Feltz, welcome to the Independent NewsHour. Can you give us a sort of an overview of this epic cover story you did?
1: Thank you so much, John. It's great to be here in studio and meet your board op, Reggie. Reggie's pointing at me to do something. Yes. Pull it back. Too close?
2: You closer.
1: You want me to go closer to the mic?
2: Yeah, yes.
1: No worries. Got it. Thank you, Reggie. Where were we?
0: Yeah, I was inviting you to give us a little bit more of an overview of your article and this wide-ranging cast of characters who all are sort of jumping in to try to find this solution along with the mayor. Mm-hmm. To our trash issues in the city.
1: Thank you so much, John. Well, first of all, thanks for having me on the show.
0: Uh-huh.
1: And thank you so much for having me back in the paper. I always say to everyone I meet that The Independent is one of my favorite places to write for in the city, and you're one of my favorite editors to work with, probably my favorite.
0: Thank you.
1: And part of that's because I get to write so passionately about, you know, important issues like garbage. In my defense, it's a long piece, but the Department of Sanitation is responsible for a lot of things, some things that people may not realize. But part of what we started out to do was to look at this perennial issue of the onslaught of trash in the city. Right now, there's 24 million pounds of trash generated each day by New Yorkers. That's each day.
0: That's the residential trash.
1: Right. That's municipal solid waste, not including commercial waste or anything that would come from like the construction that seems to be underway here at the station and in this building. And so that, you know, again, is not included in that tonnage that we just talked about. So there's a lot of trash being generated each day. Where does it go? We had questions. A lot of people say it's on their curb. You know, it's messy around here. And so Mayor Mamdani, in the middle of when I started to look at the story, made this big announcement that you played in his 100-day speech where he said, you know, I've been following Mamdani pretty closely, partly through the Indies coverage. I knew he was talking about free buses, fast and free buses. I knew he was talking about potentially, you know, affordable food through city-run grocery stores. I had not really on my radar or my bingo card that he was going to be getting down with trash containerization. But he did put it as one of his top three priorities in that speech, right in the middle of when I was working on the story. And, you know, we can say more about what I found, but one of the things that we were looking at initially was this issue, this promise that he made about containerization. And so what do we mean by that? We mean that all your trash has to go in a container instead of in a bag, like he said. It could be in the trash container. It could be in the recycling bins, which we're kind of used to. We know paper and plastic. We know paper. Now we're talking about free curbside composting, where all of your food waste, as well as the napkins that you use to wipe it up with, go in the brown bin. And that is, we could talk about what happens with that. But beyond those bins that we're kind of familiar with seeing on the sidewalk now more and more, which are mandatory, we're starting to see these things called empire bins, which are kind of like a dumpster size bin. It's sealed shut. Supposedly it's rat proof, and it can hold about 45 trash bags. And in cities around the world, they already use these kind of bins, like Paris, Madrid, various places in Japan, throughout Europe, really. And so New York's really behind. We're putting our trash on the curb. So you know, one thing that Mayor Mamdani agreed with on Mayor Adams was this need to continue to the push to containerize trash. I live in District 9, Community District 9 in Manhattan, where they had a pilot project to do these empire bins, about 1,000 of them in my neighborhood. Part of the reason they chose my neighborhood, which includes everything from Inwood to the area around Columbia University in Upper West Side Manhattan, is because they had a rat problem. And after they put the empire bins in, 1,000 of them, you know, the rats, the calls to 311 went down about the rats. But there's a lot of parts of the city that don't have these bins and have major trash issues still. So I was trying to educate myself, learn about it. And that's when I reached out to a colleague of mine I used to work with at Democracy Now!, Sonia Lopez. She's a reporter in the Bronx. And she introduced me to Clarissa Alieto, who is a longtime Bronx activist, who I think is with us and could say a little bit more about the situation in South Bronx.
0: Clarissa, yeah, let's bring you on the show. Can you kind of pick up the thread from what Renee was saying in terms of, you know, what you've encountered over the years in the South Bronx, how you've tried to improve things, and just sort of how you're feeling about this renewed push to try to solve New York's trash problem.
2: Thank you, John. Yes, and Renee, thank you for having me on the show. I'm Clarissa Alayeto, a lifelong Bronx resident. I grew up and was raised here in Mott Haven. And, you know, growing up in this neighborhood, I've always been tackling the garbage, the sanitation, especially growing up in public housing, in NYCHA developments, where in the last 25 years, we saw an increasingly amount of disinvestment and so much garbage everywhere. I was happy when Renee reached out and she was doing this story, because, you know, it was around the time where we had the emergency, the snowstorm, and the garbage just wasn't getting picked up fast enough. And it was just piling up and piling up, and rats were around. And it's just unbelievable how in Black and Brown communities, this continues to happen. And so, you know, we, in collaboration with a lot of other community residents and people who really care about public health and environmental justice, have been really trying to tackle this issue for a really long time.
0: Right. And speaking of that, flipping back over to Renee Feltz, one thing your article does is give us a brief historical tour. New York, obviously a very crowded city, has struggled with this for a long time. You look back to both the 1890s and the late 1960s as two times where there was a push around cleaning up the city. Can you tell us a little bit more?
1: Yeah, sure. There was a time in New York City where people who were born and raised here since, you know, early days, and we're talking like since the city was founded, longtime residents, didn't realize that the streets were paved, because the streets were covered in so much filth. And we're talking everything from garbage to chamber pot contents to
0: horse
1: food
0: manure.
1: Waste to horse manure to horse carcasses. And that was, you know, obviously pretty extreme in the late 1890s in New York. A reform-minded mayor brought in a Civil War veteran, Colonel George Waring, and he basically kind of created a formal sanitation department with people wearing white uniforms and being responsible for going all over the boroughs and cleaning up. And like I said, kind of showing people for the first time that the streets actually were paved.
0: With brooms.
1: Yes. And then also Jacob Riis, the pioneering journalist, claimed that, you know, Colonel Waring brought light to the tenements, because they were also quite dirty, and they cleaned up all sorts of areas of the city. But you know, things remained pretty nasty, pretty dirty, as we kind of know, even in the city today. And that brought us to the 1960s, 1969 to be specific. And I had the honor, the privilege, to speak with one of the Young Lords co-founders, who was born and raised in East Harlem, and Mickey Melendez. And so he talked about how in 1969, they were almost like a youth group book club, the way he described it in the piece to me, reading all of these revolutionary texts. But part of the revolutionary texts were urging them to go to the streets and listen to what the people wanted them to do in terms of fighting for change. And when they went out, they were not surprised, but they were kind of repeatedly told, like, look behind you, the trash, clean up the trash, get the trash cleaned up. And so they started to focus on that. And long story short, they did try to help do these cleanups with the community in East Harlem, but they actually didn't get that much support from the Department of Sanitation at the time, shockingly. And when they went to try to borrow brooms and borrow, you know, trash cans, you know, they kind of got punished or the blow off. And so it ended up with moving from cleanup to a direct action. And they dragged the garbage with members of the community out in the street right around, I think it was 103rd.
0: 111th and 3rd.
1: 111th and 3rd.
0: Blockade.
1: Right. So create a blockade. And as Mickey Melendez said, not only did the membership of the Young Lords go up when people saw them get, you know, action and get results, but they started to see the trash picked up around there for a while, just as much as it was below 96th Street. But as he says in the piece to me, you know, it basically, as Clarissa said, there continued to be disinvestment in the neighborhood, and trash remains a problem today.
0: Right. And Clarissa Alieto, you served on your community board in the South Bronx, created a first ever environmental and sanitation committee. Can you tell us a little bit more about what you've been doing recently to try to, get things on a better path in the South Bronx and to get the city to respond to your community's needs?
2: You know, a lot of, unfortunately, the city, it seems like a lot of things are reactive, right? We use social media, and social media has become our accountability tool, right? Community members, myself, we use social media to highlight the issues. Videos and photos create accountability. People are showing how we live every day through videos. And it seems as though when those videos go viral, that's when we get the response. And it shouldn't be that way. But right now we're organizing. And when I sat on the community board, it was really important to me to create this environmental justice committee and sanitation, because our community here in Community Board 1 is one that, one, has a lot of garbage, and two, is a community that's almost ignored, right? Where things are not done proactively, more so they're done reactively. And so, you know, making sure that I am partnering, like old school, like Mickey Melendez said, it's about listening to what the people want, hearing them out. Every time I go out, somebody's talking to me about the trash. I can't leave my house without someone saying, look at this garbage over here, or someone sending me a picture and saying, I saw what you did on that corner. Now we need to tackle this corner. And it's a never ending story. It's never ending here in Mott Haven. It's something that we're constantly trying to tackle. But the city has been chasing smoke for a really long time. And this is the time where we just have to put out the fire when it comes to the trash. So that's pretty much, you know, what we've been trying to do.
1: And, you know, to build off what Clarissa is saying, I know you work a lot on rats, because we mentioned at the beginning of the piece, people bring that up in a lot of the social media videos you share. But part of what we tried to do in this piece with The Independent is broaden it, looking beyond rats per se, as obviously it's like number one issue, is a public health issue, but to also kind of put this in the context of like the circular economy. When we talk about generating 24 million pounds of trash a day of municipal waste by residents, could we generate less? Could we send less to the landfill? And, you know, a lot of these landfills get their trash from transfer stations, which are heavily located and densely located in communities like the South Bronx. I believe Clarissa lives right around the corner from one, and yet can't get the trash picked up in the neighborhood, even though trash from all over the Bronx is coming to that area. So that was really eye-opening for me. And you know, when you're talking about solutions, John, I thought about the circular economy, and we saw this. Basically, what's the circular economy? It puts this trash issue in a bigger picture and saying, well, like I said, what if we generate less? What if we reuse more and recycle more, you know, potentially? And with the compost, what could happen with that? Instead of sending so much food waste to the landfills, what could we do with it instead? We've seen it be used to generate power here with the digester eggs in Greenpoint, which we could say more about. But one thing I'm kind of excited about is this idea of the circular economy, the bigger picture, and looking at the long-term changes that how New York City handles its trash could, you know, could impact bigger things like climate change, environmental justice. And one issue is, could we have even an office of circularity? The idea has been put out in the Mamdani administration, where you have locations in each borough where people can bring not only, you know, furniture, clothing that could be reused, fixed and reused, but also food. There's so much tonnage of food that goes to waste every day that could be shared with New Yorkers that could use something to eat. So, and that's happening already, but it could be scaled up much more. And briefly, there's another idea put out there where you could have all these, you have, think about kids in schools, they eat at least a meal or two a day, and then you could teach the kids to reuse the dishes, institute that policy through this Office of Circularity, get it going, bring it to scale for one school to other schools, and teach the kids that it's not normal to eat on a plate and throw it away 15 minutes later. And then you could kind of if that worked out, you could potentially start to do more things like that with the restaurant industry and all sorts of ideas. So it can be kind of exciting to talk trash when you start to look at it in the bigger picture.
0: Right. And there's even a mascot, Scrappy. Scrappy, the food compost mascot. Unfortunately, we're running out of time here, but I want to thank Clarissa Alietto, South Bronx community activist and leader, for joining us, and independent contributing writer Renee Feltz, who wrote the cover story for this month's issue of The Independent, called Trash Revolution, NYC Dumps Throwaway Culture for Sanitation Overhaul. Will it succeed? Get your copy of the paper or find us online at independent.org. And once you finish reading, the best way to recycle that paper, hand it to a friend, pass it around. Don't use it just once. Use it many, many times. So we'll have to end it there. We'll be off next week, a Malcolm X birthday all-day special on WBAI next Tuesday. Thank you to our board operator, Reggie Johnson. And we leave tonight with Garbage by Pete Seeger.
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0: Good evening. I'm Paul D'Arienzo with the news. The United Nations Children Fund warned on Tuesday Israeli soldiers and settlers in the West Bank and in East Jerusalem are killing and maiming a growing number of Palestinian children. UNICEF spokesperson James Elder.
1: Children are paying an intolerable price for escalating military operations and settler attacks across the occupied West Bank.
0: UNICEF added 70 children have been killed since January 2025, at least one on average each week, and a further 850 injured, mostly by live ammunition.
1: Documented incidents include children shot, stabbed, children beaten, and children pepper sprayed.
0: The UNICEF spokesperson described meeting an 8-year-old boy who had been beaten with a piece of wood in a settler attack, adding the boy's mother had both her arms broken, protecting her 4-month-old baby, putting her arms between the child and the attacker's club. And Secretary of Defense Pete Hegseth avoided directly attacking members of Congress as he testified at a hearing on the Pentagon's budget request. Hegseth was joined by Pentagon Financial Officer Jay Hurst, who upgraded the cost of the war by $4 billion over his last visit to the committee 2 weeks ago.
2: Outside reporting estimates have indicated that the war costs could be $1 billion a day. Do you have anything to share?
3: The Joint Staff team and the Comptroller team are constantly looking at that estimate. And so now we think it's closer to 29. That's because of updated repair and replacement of equipment costs and also just general operational costs to keep people in theater.
0: The money does not include funds to rebuild U.S. military bases and hundreds of military targets, including vastly expensive radar systems destroyed by Iran. In related news, the Consumer Price Index tracking inflation in the United States jumped 3.8% last month, the biggest leap in 3 years. The price hikes were led by fuel increases caused by the war in Iran. Groceries are up 2.9%, with the price of tomatoes jumping 40% as a result of President Trump's tariffs. Gasoline prices are above $4.50 a gallon. And in more cabinet musical chairs, President Trump resisted his trademark "You're fired" line from The Apprentice, but he did fire Federal Emergency Management Agency head Karen Evans, the third time that FEMA's acting administrator had been replaced by the president. The new head of the agency directing rescue and disaster relief is Cameron Hamilton, previously fired by Trump last year. The reshuffling of FEMA's highest levels comes weeks before hurricane season begins. That's the agency's peak season. Meanwhile, President Trump prepared to leave for his summit with China's President Xi Jinping this week. He was asked if he would call out federal troops to patrol the polls in November.
4: Would you send the National Guard or ICE to voting locations in November? Would you do that?
5: Well, you know what? I'd do anything necessary to make sure we have honest elections. We have to have honest elections.
4: So you're not ruling that out?
0: President Trump continues to spread false rumors and innuendo that the 2020 elections were stolen and has repeatedly threatened to invoke sedition laws allowing use of the military inside the United States. As of this month, over 46 people have died in United States immigration enforcement custody since President Trump took office. In 2026, there have been 17 reported deaths, and that's a 22-year high in mortality. Deaths are also being reported from the remote deserts where migrants continue to attempt to enter the United States from Mexico. In May, 6 people, including a 14-year-old, were found dead in a sweltering boxcar. Since 1998, there have been 7,000 migrant deaths on the border. Several groups have been trying to help. A participant who asked to remain anonymous is with No More Deaths. They're providing water and aid in the deserts of Arizona.
6: That's where we do a lot of our water drops, and they're getting funneled into these more remote canyons and mountains and stuff. Certain mountains that, don't have roads going through them, you know, so they're also kind of hard for Border Patrol to get to, and for, us to service all these water drops, we have to hike in a bunch of miles. Sometimes we camp and, hit multiple spots because they're just so remote.
0: He said the stories of the migrants he encounters are tragic, including a Tennessee man deported by ICE attempting to get back to his family time and time again.
6: I met him at a shelter on the Mexican side of the border who got deported. He was on his third attempt to try to cross again. He kept getting caught and sent back. He had drank cattle water from a cattle tank, really gross, disgusting cattle water that he found deep in the desert. And he was sick. We had to give him Pepto-Bismol and some other meds and stuff like that. And these people go through a lot of brutal stuff, and it's... I mean, that guy has a family in Tennessee and everything. He was just trying to get back to.
0: Adding he's traumatized after finding human remains in the desert.
6: Deep into a canyon where we didn't have any cell phone reception, any 4 or 5 miles. So we had to walk back out and get cell phone reception and call it in. They claim that they went out into the canyon and couldn't find it. I don't know if they actually really did go look for it, you know.
0: From New York City, I'm Paul D'Arienzo. 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

0: cannot hear. If you understood what they do, if for you it was so clear. If you knew they shut down the factory in an economic ruse. If you could kiss the cheek of the child in the sweatshop that made your shoes. Every time we went to war to fight our evil foes, they told you we were really fighting for the good of CEOs. If you could feel the hunger of the many, see the riches of the few. If they told it like it is, what if you knew?
1: You're listening to Clearing the Fog, speaking truth to expose the forces of greed on Pacifica Radio, WBAI, 99.5 FM in New York City. I'm Margaret Flowers. So this week I interviewed James Mark Lease. He is an attorney and a past co-chair of the National Lawyers Guild Palestine Subcommittee. He's been active in Palestine solidarity work since 1982, and he is currently in Italy as part of the support for the Freedom Flotilla Coalition. That coalition currently has 5 boats on their way to Gaza, and you can follow those at freedomflotilla.org/tracker. And there's also the Global Samud Flotilla sailing right now. They have 60 boats on the water. About 48 of them are not too far from the Freedom Flotilla Coalition, a little bit closer to Gaza than the FFC. And as you will probably recall, on the 29th of April, 22 boats from the Global Samud Flotilla were seized by Israeli occupying forces about 700 miles from Israel, and the roughly 180 occupants were taken. They were beaten, the boats were seized, and 2 of the activists, Tiago Avila and Saif Abu Kashek, were kidnapped and taken to Israel. The others were released onto Crete. More than 30 of them required a trip to the hospital after their treatment by the Israeli occupying forces. And Tiago and Saif were also abused by the Israelis during their detention. Fortunately, there was a lot of global attention to this. 60 Palestinian organizations published a statement demanding the release of Tiago and Saif in Italy. Dock workers in Genoa called for a strike to happen on May 18th if the activists were not released, and the boat that the activists were on had an Italian flag flying on them. Fortunately, on Sunday, May 10th, both Tiago and Saif were released, and they are now safely home. Saif is in Spain, and Tiago is home in Brazil. And so the boats continue on their way to break the blockade. James and I talk about the Freedom Flotilla, how it has inspired other flotillas. We talk about the seizure of the Global Samud Flotilla's boats and how international law applies to this situation. We talk about the current conditions in Gaza. So I hope you'll stick around for that interview. We also talk about what people can do to support Palestinians and support the flotilla. And, you know, more and more countries are beginning to take action. The Eurovision 2026 is coming up. And despite people calling for Israel to be banned from participating, they are being allowed to continue to participate. And so countries are starting to boycott that. Iceland, Ireland, the Netherlands, and Slovenia, and now Spain has announced that it will also be boycotting the Eurovision 2026 and preventing the showing of Eurovision in the country. Now, the situation in Gaza continues to be dire and worsening. On May 7th, Doctors Without Borders submitted a report showing that the genocidal war in Gaza is causing severe malnutrition among pregnant women, newborns, and infants, with a significant increase in deaths and premature births since the intensification of the siege on Gaza, which has now been going on for 2.5 years. Before this siege, you know, there were difficulties in getting supplies to Gaza, but they were fairly self-sufficient, producing their own food and even exporting food. And there was almost no malnutrition in Gaza. The Doctors Without Borders is saying that things really became worse after May of last year, when the Israeli state limited the number of food distribution points from about 400 to just 4 and required food to be distributed through the Gaza Humanitarian Foundation. And we all saw what happened with that when people who were coming to get food were shot at and murdered. And really, you know, what's been happening in recent years is hurting the United States. It's hurting Israel. The Democracy Perception Index, which was compiled by the Alliance of Democratic Foundation in Denmark and was released on May 10th, they do two things. In that index, they ask populations about their own countries and whether they perceive them as being democratic, if their elections are fair, if there are peaceful transitions, if the rule of law is followed, if free speech is respected. And then they also ask people about their perceptions of other countries. When it comes to populations' views of their own country, China has now risen to join the ranks of Scandinavian countries and Switzerland in being considered as a democratic country. And the United States, the United Kingdom, and Israel are all ranked in the neutral category. But when it comes to what other citizens of other countries think of the United States and Israel, for the second year, the global perception of the United States has fallen. It's now in the bottom 5, and Israel is ranking as the worst country. So I think I'll stop there. We'll take a short musical break and come back with the interview with James Mark Leese.

0: Speaking truth to expose the forces of greed on listener-sponsored Pacifica Radio, WBAI 99.5 FM in New York City. I'm Margaret Flowers. And now I turn to my guest, James Mark Lees. James is a patent attorney and a past co-chair of the National Lawyers Guild Palestine Subcommittee. He's been an active member of the campaign to end Israel's wars and occupations since 1982, and you can find his writing on Substack at Cancel the F-35, and I'll have his full bio available at popularresistance.org. James, thank you so much for taking time to speak with me today.
1: It's a pleasure to be speaking with you.
0: So, you traveled to Italy, I understand, in April of this year to be part of the effort to bring humanitarian aid to Gaza. Let's start out, if you would, by telling the listeners about the Freedom Flotilla Coalition.
1: Well, actually, the main purpose of the Freedom Flotilla Coalition is to break the siege entirely, not so much to exclusively to deliver aid, although that is a component of it. But we could never do enough ourselves delivering aid. And Palestine was traditionally self-sufficient. They had farms destroyed now by the Israelis. They had farm animals killed. They had fishing. They had industry. They were self-sufficient. They were exporting things. So what's the problem is the siege, that Israel is committing a genocide on Gaza. And interestingly, both of my senators from Vermont, Bernie Sanders and Peter Welch, and our lone congresswoman, Becca Ballen, have all condemned the Israeli siege on Gaza and genocide of Gaza. This is widely recognized by human rights organizations. And it's just horrendous because it's not just adults being affected. Half the people living in Gaza are children, and they're committing a genocide on children. It's just inhumane. There's nothing Jewish about this injustice. And so the purpose of the flotilla is to bring together literally thousands of people in action to oppose the siege and the failure of governments around the world. And for the United States, it's beyond just failure to act. It's also active complicity with the genocide.
0: Right. Now, the Freedom Flotilla Coalition, I guess, has been trying to break that siege for a few decades now. I understand from your blog on Substack that the Freedom Flotilla Coalition also inspired other kind of flotilla groups as well. Could you tell about what those are?
1: Yes, two of them in 2025. There was a march that I think started in Morocco and was headed towards Gaza, thousands of people, but they were stopped by the Egyptians. And it was a real scandal when Egypt prevented them from reaching Gaza. So in response, they thought, what else can we do? And they came up with they said, why don't we also do a flotilla? And so they had the Global Samud Flotilla. And around the same time, the 1,000 Majlins to Gaza coalition started. So now we have three separate groups doing this flotilla idea. And this could expand even further in the future because the problem is intense. It's really, and the Palestinians, I think I should mention that the Palestine Center for Human Rights just issued a report a couple of days ago saying that the Israeli military is escalating its attacks on Gaza with airstrike and artillery shelling and gunfire, and they're expanding the zone of occupation of Gaza. It was about half, now it's nearly two-thirds of the Gaza Strip being occupied by the Israeli military, and excluding the Palestinian civilian families who live there. There's nearly 2 million Palestinians squeezed into this tiny, tiny area to begin with, now squeezed into even about one-third of that area.
2: Right.
1: And they're continuing to carry out killings, targeting civilians. It's just outrageous. And anyone who's got normal human instincts is outraged and wants to do something about it.
2: Right, right. And I understand that the portion of the strip that they're being confined to is on the coast, and they're also being patrolled from the water as well. So they're really surrounded and cut off from being able to get the supplies that they need. Is that right?
1: Yeah, that's right. So now they're dependent on supplies from the outside because their own means of producing food with farm and fishing and imports, but also exports. So they, all of that is cut off. So they're very reliant. This is the idea. This is what makes it a genocide. People are being starved. Their water, food, medical, hospitals bombed, schools destroyed, university. There were four universities in Gaza, all completely demolished.
2: And all
1: the schools were destroyed. This is a real attack on the society and on the population, on the civilian population.
2: Right, right. And targeting journalists and health professionals, emergency healthcare workers. I mean, this is just, this goes beyond all the, of any kind of war. There were always these kinds of protections in place for the press, for health professionals. You know, doctors have an oath to treat whomever is injured, regardless of which side they're on. But the Israeli occupying forces are actively targeting these sectors. Is that correct?
1: That is correct. And it isn't just the humanitarian instincts that have produced the flotilla movement. It's also something that is supported and encouraged by the Palestinian people. And a letter was just issued by 60 Palestinian and Arab non-government organizations. They all signed on to a letter demanding, in response to the Israeli assault on the flotilla on April 29th, and they demanded the release of the two activists still being held. And they called on the international community to continue to take action, like the flotilla movement, against Israel, to hold it accountable for its crimes, including the crime of kidnapping the activists, taking over their boats, boarding boats in the seas, in the high seas, is illegal under the UN Convention on the Law of the Sea. So they seized the boats. Then they, in the past, have never returned any of the boats. They've seized the personal possessions, and they beat up people. More than 30 were hospitalized, and then two were tortured and taken by force to Israel, where they're having legal proceedings, even though they never did anything within Israel or against Israel. Everything they did was for the human rights of Palestinians. And it's really encouraging that so many Palestinian organizations are appreciative of the actions taken in solidarity with Palestine by the, by these coalition flotilla boats and people who've donated to buy the boats, and people who are moving around, all kinds of actions on the ground to support them.
2: Right. Right. So that you're talking about Tiago Avila, who's a Brazilian activist, and Saif Abu Kashek, who's a Swedish-Palestinian activist. So maybe we should start out by talking about the current flotilla, because that's one that began in April in Barcelona. Can you talk about the size of this flotilla and, you know, where it embarked from and where it was intercepted?
1: Yes. So the Global Samud flotilla is the one that in, that launched from Barcelona a few weeks ago and was intercepted in international waters near about 80 miles west of Crete on April 29th. And a day or two later, almost all of them were released in Crete from a large Israeli ship onto which they were transferred from their sailboats. And but two of them were taken, the two that you mentioned. And Saif is actually a Spanish citizen now.
2: Okay.
1: He has background in Sweden and Palestine, but I believe he's also a Spanish citizen, or he's been living in Spain. So the 22 of those boats were seized, but that left 33 who were not seized. And those boats, I don't know what's going to be happening, whether they'll continue to proceed to Gaza or whether there's some other plan for it.
2: Right.
1: In the meantime, on May 2nd, the Freedom Flotilla Coalition launched its four boats from Syracuse on the island of Sicily in Italy. And so those boats have now reached and just passed the point where the Global Samud flotilla boats were seized, were assaulted and attacked by the Israelis. And so they're proceeding, continuing to proceed towards Gaza from there.
2: Right. And so it, the Israelis who came, the occupying forces that came to seize the Samud flotilla, I understand they traveled like 700 miles away from occupied Palestine to do that. This just feels like it's a huge violation. I mean, you mentioned it's a violation of international law.
1: That's right. This is that's actually what's particularly new about this. In the past, the Israelis have attacked boats of flotillas as they approached Gaza to intercept them before they reached the territorial waters 12 miles from the shore of Gaza. This is the first time they've attacked activists hundreds of miles, far, far away. Greece is, as you said, 700 miles, more than 1,000 kilometers from the shores of Israel and Gaza. It's nowhere near it. And they're expanding their reach to do crimes into the area adjacent the European Union, adjacent Greece. And this is something that needs to be responded to by European governments. And they're not, except with some exception. Spain has condemned what the Israelis have done, and they're taking further actions. But most of the governments in Europe seem to have a two-tier system of law. It doesn't seem to apply equally to everyone under the European system. If the Israelis do something blatantly illegal and violent and extreme like they've done in the area in adjacent, in international waters adjacent to Europe, they just ignore it, as does the news media. So this is a really serious situation. It only encourages the Israeli government to escalate further.
2: Right.
1: And it encourages any other government in the world to follow their rogue example.
2: Yeah. And we see the Israeli state expanding already, you know, into Lebanon, into Syria, attacking Iran. It's amazing that they're able to act with such impunity. I think if any other country was doing this, they would be held accountable for it. But you've written about the Convention on the Prevention and Punishment of the Crime of Genocide. What should governments, if they were actually following international law, what would governments be doing?
1: There are many things they've already done just with respect to the law of the sea issue, but certainly with respect to the Convention on the Prevention of Genocide, they have signed on. They have already agreed. They don't have to be persuaded. They've already agreed by signing on to the convention that they will take action to prevent a genocide, to stop a genocide, and to hold those who are committing that genocide accountable. So why aren't they doing what they already agreed to do? That's what we need. We as activists need to hold these governments accountable for not performing on what they've agreed to do by signing on to the convention. The Convention on the Prevention of Genocide is rather unique in requiring governments to take action to stop something. But this is the sort of thing, this is the sort of extreme violation of human rights that it makes sense that governments who sign on agree to do something about it. And there are things they can do. They can stop trade with Israel, stop supplying Israel with the means with which to conduct the genocide, the bombs, the missiles, the artillery shells, the oil, and the other petroleum products, all of the different things, allowing them to participate in music and sports would also help to isolate Israel and show that the world condemns what they're doing. So there's a whole range of action that can be taken to put a stop to this. And it's not so difficult. Israel depends on the inaction of nations around the world, but it also depends on the active financial support of the United States, including the supply of weapons like F-35 jets and the bombs they drop from those jets and the shells, the artillery shells, everything that they're doing, and also the diplomatic support that they get, particularly in the UN, where the US has exercised the veto to prevent resolutions from being adopted by the Security Council that would put a stop to collaboration with the genocide.
2: Yeah, it's mind-boggling because I've read through the United Nations Charter, and my understanding is that nations who are part of the United Nations Security Council are required to recuse themselves from votes if those votes are about issues concerning them. But I don't ever see that happening. You know, why is it the United States, as the biggest supporter of Israel, allowed to veto resolutions brought by other countries to hold Israel accountable to international law? It just shows a real failure of our international system.
1: Yeah, that system has to change. What this really highlights is, just like the League of Nations failed, here we're seeing the United Nations fail. Yeah. It's failed to uphold peace and justice. It's allowing a genocide to proceed in front of the whole world, televised or on everybody's phone. And what could be more damaging to respect for international law? A whole series of treaties were signed in the aftermath of World War II and in years going further to support the rights, the inalienable rights of people to life and health in all kinds of circumstances, including during war. And these rights are just being ignored. And Israel, as you say, Israel giving complete impunity, no holding them to account for clear crimes against humanity, crimes against international law. And this has got to stop. So with governments failing, the people find a way to act. And as costly as it is, the flotilla movement is what's being done right now.
2: Yeah.
1: And other techniques have also been used. For example, here in Italy, there have been general strikes. The whole economy stopped for a day. Dock workers have stopped, said, no, we're not going to unload and load ships going to Israel. So those kinds of things are even more powerful.
2: Right.
1: Than the flotilla, and that has to be expanded. We need a worldwide campaign of the people to stop the genocide because it's ongoing and governments are failing to do their job to stop it.
2: Absolutely. Now, one effort as part of this current flotilla, which I think is also unique, I think this is historically the largest flotilla. But there was also a conference recently that was held in Belgium. Are you able to talk about what that conference was about?
1: I cannot. Okay. I didn't go to. Not familiar.
2: Okay, I think it, yeah, I think it was. I think it was the end of April, and the focus of that, I believe, was trying to bring people together to strategize and put into action plans to be pressuring governments by citizens to take action. So it feels
1: right.
2: Like,
1: and that is really something that I'm very optimistic about. A lot of governments are extremely unpopular in various European countries, the major European countries, Germany, France, the UK, and in the United States as well. Our government is increasingly unpopular as people become more and more aware that things are really bad and for the economy, for justice and support for Palestine, it has rapidly increased, while support for the Israeli government has collapsed. And so I think that we're on the edge of some major changes.
2: Yeah.
1: And that's why I think people getting together and finding ways to boycott, to divest in their personal lives. What you buy, you don't have to buy products from companies that are selling and making profit from sales to the Israeli state. You can divest from companies that are involved with Israel, particularly military involvement. And students at universities can demand the same of the endowment of those universities and of the purchasing, of ongoing purchasing. Same with towns in Vermont and in other states and in Massachusetts and in Washington state, resolutions have been adopted to restrict purchasing and investing in companies doing business in Israel. So I think that this is beginning to grow. We saw similar kinds of developments 30 years ago to abolish apartheid in South Africa. And it really made a difference.
2: Yeah.
1: And I think it will make a difference here as well.
2: Yeah, absolutely. And so if the listeners are interested in what you can do, going to the BDS movement website, Boycott Divestment Sanctions, you can find a list of Israeli products to boycott. As you mentioned, there's all sorts of resolutions, unions pushing their unions to divest their pensions from companies, cities that are trying, people are pushing them to divest their investments in Israeli bonds, because a lot of cities and states in the United States are invested directly.
1: Israeli bonds.
2: You've also written about some other things that people can do. I don't know if you can talk about some of those, but opposing legislation that restricts freedom of speech. Can you talk about that?
1: Well, one of the things the Israeli supporters in the United States and around, and you're seeing it also in the UK and in other countries, one of the things they've resorted to is trying to restrict criticism of Israel, of the Israeli government, of its policies, of its actions towards Gaza, of its genocide in Gaza. And they claim without any basis whatsoever that there's something anti-Semitic

0: If you wanted to summarize what Judaism is about in one word, that word is justice. And this is not justice. What Israel is doing is foisting anti-Semitism. It's encouraging and building anti-Semitism against people who don't distinguish between Israel and Judaism.
1: Yeah.
0: So I think that we have an obligation to really stand up to that attack on freedom of speech. If they had facts and arguments to make their case, they wouldn't be repressing freedom of speech. They'd be making their case. But it's because they can't defend a genocide, and they can't defend the siege on Gaza, and they can't defend stealing the land of Palestinians in the West Bank and in East Jerusalem, and encroaching so severely into Gaza itself. Repeated military assault on Gaza. They can't defend any of these things. So they're trying to shut down free speech.
1: Right.
0: And they're doing it in ways that they are real, like they're buying large news media organizations. They bought, just recently they bought TikTok. They're buying these major news organizations try to close down speech on the internet.
1: Right.
0: Well, we've seen this in the past. We saw this with the opposition to the war in Vietnam. They tried to clamp down on that opposition, but it actually failed to work. People built a free speech movement, and it attracted many more people into opposition. Nothing mobilizes Americans more than an attack on their freedom, and particularly their freedom of speech.
1: Right.
0: The Americans won't stand for that. And so they're really giving us an opportunity here when they attack free speech.
1: Right, right. And I just wanted to underscore what you said about Zionism and Judaism. I was in Jerusalem in 2019, and I met with a rabbi who was a leader of the Naturai Kartai movement there. It's a community that has lived in Palestine since before the Nakba, lived peacefully in Palestine. And he's very clear that Zionism and Judaism are incompatible. They're opposites.
0: Yes. Yeah. We have a lot to learn from that.
1: Yeah.
0: And they've really made that case so well. I think everyone can learn from that particular Orthodox part of the Jewish community.
1: Right.
0: And that's absolutely true, that Jews lived in Palestine along with Christians and Muslims in peace for thousands of years. And there's no reason for hostility. The settlers who came in with weapons, and they thought they're going to drive Palestinians out and take over the land. That is not a formula for peace.
1: Right.
0: And so I'll tell you, this is in my family. My great grandmother, her youngest brother emigrated to Israel and joined a kibbutz near the Sea of Galilee, like Kinneret, I think it's called. And I visited them in 1984. And they told me that, yeah, we had guns, we kept Palestinians from returning to the land that the kibbutz acquired.
1: Right.
0: So this is really a personal thing that if there's been an injustice for decades, ever since the founding, even before the founding of the State of Israel, that land and community and society has been degraded and assaulted. So
1: yeah.
0: we have work to do here.

0: was going to ask, because you've been doing this work for more than 40 years now. Can you share with the listeners what brought you into doing this?
1: I think it was the Israeli invasion of Lebanon in 1982. This was the first time that I actually found myself working with other Jewish people. I was living in Washington, D.C. area at the time. And spontaneously, people came to the Israeli embassy to protest. And we got together and organized ourselves as the Washington area Jews against the Israeli invasion of Lebanon. And we had many, many events, and we even published articles and advertisements in the Jewish newspaper in Washington area, and we did all kinds of things. So it was a real beginning of the opposition in the Jewish community, now much, much larger, particularly among younger people.
0: Yeah.
1: But this was a real change. Right. That 1982 Israeli attack on its neighboring country of Lebanon. And now they're doing it again. They're doing it in a just carpet bombing, killing everybody and destroying villages. They're doing to Lebanon what they did to God.
0: Yeah.
1: And this is an outrage. And I think it will result in much more opposition among Jewish, Christian, and Muslim people all around, including me.
0: Right. So what can people in the United States do to support the flotilla, the current flotilla, and the people who are being held illegally in Israel?
1: I think that speaking with your public officials, particularly members of Congress, I think it's probably not going to be helpful to ask this particular president to do anything different. But it might. Certainly, members of Congress can do a lot to put pressure on the Israelis to comply with the law, because members of Congress have the authority over funding that Israel gets, and they're getting billions and billions of dollars a year. A vast amount of money, particularly since they started the genocide. The U.S. Treasury has sent over $20 billion in the last 2 years. We, our Congress members, can put a stop to that. So when they speak up and say, don't attack these protesters, protest is as American as apple pie. We're not going to allow you to infringe on the right of people who care to speak up, to participate in action. And I think that could be effective. So members of parliament or in European countries and in other countries and members of Congress should be vigorously protecting the law of the sea. This is a legal, peaceful action by ordinary citizens, and it should be get the full unqualified support of every member of Congress without exception, both parties.
0: I wanted to ask also, if I could, about you've been part of a campaign around the F-35s in Vermont, and it's, you mentioned F-35s are used by Israel to bomb Palestinians. You've also written that they were used in Venezuela when they illegally abducted President Maduro and his wife, Celia Flores. Can you talk about the campaign against the F-35s?
1: Yes. You know, it's so interesting. All the units that are training with the F-35 jets, they singled out the Air National Guard of Vermont to participate in both the assault on Venezuela in January, and then they went right from Venice, from Puerto Rico, where they were based, to do that bombing, to Europe to participate in the bombing of Iran. Mm. So why did they pick the Vermonters? Well, they've been trained for this. They've been trained to assault civilians. And the training is under the training of the National Guard is under the authority of the states. It is not like the regular military, which is under the authority of the president. In each state, training, it says it's stated right in the U.S. Constitution that reserved to the states is the authority of appointment of the officers and the training of what they then called the militia. Now it's called the National Guard. So our governor is responsible for the training. Now, where is it being done? It's being done in the most densely populated part of Vermont, in the airport in South Burlington, Broadway, where the planes take off over and take off flying low over South Burlington, Burlington, and the city of Winooski, and other towns and cities in Vermont, where the Air Force said they're blasting nearly 7,000 people with 115 decibel F-35 jet noise, including some 1,300 children. So every day, thousands of times a year, these planes take off and land in such a way that they are harming civilians. And it was the Air Force that provided the facts about this. And they said that noise at that level can harm the cognitive development of children. How could you do that? For years, we've been saying, look, care about children. Don't put your plane, your F-35 jet training in a city. It's so obvious. But then we realize that this is deliberate. This is on purpose. This is to train the pilots to do what they're doing in Iran, bombing civilian housing. They've destroyed or damaged more than 20,000 homes.
0: Right.
1: They're bombing schools. They bombed a girls' school and killed some 175 children. What is going, why is our Vermont Air National Guard being so abused and so mistrained that they would be willing to participate in assaults on civilian targets? And why are our state leaders, including the governor and our two senators, Peter Welch and Bernie Sanders, supporting and continuing to support the basing of F-35 jets in a densely populated city?
0: Yeah.
1: So this has got to stop. And this is something the public has been outraged about. We had a vote in Burlington, and we won with 55% of the vote. But they ignored that. So it was the regular town meeting vote. We were on the ballot. The other side spent $100,000 to defeat that resolution, and they lost. So we know that the public does not want the F-35 based at an airport in a city, and there are 18 airports in Vermont. They could have put it in. They could have found one of those airports easily where the noise would not affect human beings. But they chose to do this on purpose. This is what we're seeing from the U.S. government, deliberately supporting a genocide in Gaza, deliberately attacking the civilians and civilian infrastructure in Iran, using these mistrained F-35 pilots and their jets.
0: Yeah. I wanted to close with one of your most recent articles on your Substack, Cancel the F-35. You posted a letter that Tiago Avila, I guess, transcribed or had his lawyer get out. And it was a letter to his daughter explaining why he was undertaking this. I wonder if you could tell the listeners a little bit about that letter and why, not just to end this current genocide, but why it's so critical that we take action, what the impacts of not taking action would be.
1: Yeah, it's a beautiful letter. And I met him briefly during the launch of the global to move flotilla boats from Sicily. We launched from Syracuse, and then the next town over is where their boats were based, in a town called Augusta. And so we went up to Augusta for the launch 2 weeks ago, and I met him there, and he's a very magnetic, and he's got a lot of charisma, and he's a wonderful spokesperson for the Global Solution Flotilla. And his letter is just so beautiful, and especially appealed to me because I recently became a grandfather, and I could just feel the emotion that he was expressing for his little daughter. And what a future it would be if finally the world stops allowing genocide, stops allowing crimes against children, crimes against education, crimes against medical care that's happening in Gaza. And we know that when these sorts of things are tolerated, they expand. The chickens come home to roost, as Malcolm X said. This is something that has to be stopped for all of our children. And so he just is a beautiful writer. And so that's why I put that letter in the article. It's available on the internet, and I think everybody might want to take a look at it.
0: Yeah. And he was explaining to his daughter why it was so important that he take this action. It almost sounded like he was concerned that he might not see his daughter again. Do you have that sense?
1: Yes. Well, there is a risk. There definitely is a risk. And what the Israelis have done is they singled out two people who were providing leadership for them and spokespeople for the GSF, the Global Solution Flotilla. And so they let everybody else go, including a doctor who, John Ruhr, who lived in Vermont for many years, and in the last few years moved into the DC area to be near his grandchildren. But they allowed 180 to go free on Crete. And why Greece cooperated with their extracting the two spokespeople is beyond me to explain. Why did they allow that? Why didn't they require everyone to be ruined? Anyway,
0: right.
1: He must have suspected that the Israelis would be violent towards the members of the flotilla, because they have been. They were violent towards certain individuals in October when the boats last traveled to Gaza.
0: Right.
1: And when they captured those boats. So you are taking a risk, for sure, when you participate. But I think that what we're seeing is people are saying, enough is enough. We're not going to sit here and allow this to happen, because we're taking a risk. If we don't act, it's taking a risk, not just for ourselves, but for everyone in this. This war can escalate out of control. The Israeli government has the nuclear bombs. The U.S. is backing them to the hilt. And just doing nothing is not a safe thing to do.
0: Right.
1: So people are willing to participate. And these are the true humanitarian, these are the real gifts to humanity, people who take that kind of risk.
0: Yeah.
1: And we've got to respect them. So, and admire them. And whatever differences we may have, we have to put those aside to defend the ones who are still in Israel and build a campaign to support them. And whatever the GSF is calling for, we'll participate and support.
0: Yeah. Well, it's fantastic work that the Freedom Flotilla Coalition has been doing now for so long, and inspiring others to take action. And I just wanted to emphasize for the listeners the point that you just made. I think it was Howard Zinn that said you can't be neutral on a moving train. We're on a moving train, and it's moving in a direction that's not good for people or the planet. And to be silent is to be complicit with that. So there are lots of ways people can take action. I hope they'll check out your Substack, Cancel the F-35. And James, thank you so much for all the work that you're doing and for taking time to speak with me today.
1: It's been a pleasure. Thanks very much.
0: You've been listening to Clearing the Fog, Speaking Truth to Expose the Forces of Greed on Pacifica Radio, WBAI, 99.5 FM in New York City. If you like what you heard today, consider becoming a Clearing the Fog buddy by making a monthly donation to WBAI.org. I'm Margaret Flowers. My guest today was James Mark Lease. I'll go out with a song by Junkyard Empire. It's called We Want.
2: Good evening, I'm Paul D'Arienzo with the news. The United Nations Children Fund warned on Tuesday Israeli soldiers and settlers in the West Bank and in East Jerusalem are killing and maiming a growing number of Palestinian children. UNICEF spokesperson James Elder.
3: Children are paying an intolerable price for escalating military operations and settler attacks across the occupied West Bank.
2: UNICEF added 70 children have been killed since January 2025, at least one on average each week, and a further 850 injured, mostly by live ammunition.
3: Documented incidents include children shot, stabbed, children beaten, and children pepper sprayed.
2: The UNICEF spokesperson described meeting an 8-year-old boy who had been beaten with a piece of wood in a settler attack, adding the boy's mother had both her arms broken, protecting her 4-month-old baby, putting her arms between the child and the attacker's club. And Secretary of Defense Pete Hegseth avoided directly attacking members of Congress as he testified at a hearing on the Pentagon's budget request. Hegseth was joined by Pentagon Financial Officer Jay Hurst, who upgraded the cost of the war by $4 billion over his last visit to the committee 2 weeks ago.
4: Outside reporting estimates have indicated that the war costs could be $1 billion a day. Do you have anything to share?
5: The joint staff team and the comptroller team are constantly looking at that estimate. And so now we think it's closer to 29. That's because of updated repair and replacement of equipment costs, and also just general operational costs to keep people in theater.
2: The money does not include funds to rebuild U.S. military bases and hundreds of military targets, including vastly expensive radar systems destroyed by Iran. In related news, the Consumer Price Index tracking inflation in the United States jumped 3.8% last month, the biggest leap in 3 years. The price hikes were led by fuel increases caused by the war in Iran. Groceries are up 2.9%, with the price of tomatoes jumping 40% as a result of President Trump's tariffs. Gasoline prices are above $4.50 a gallon. And in more cabinet musical chairs, President Trump resisted his trademark "you're fired" line from The Apprentice, but he did fire Federal Emergency Management Agency head Karen Evans, the third time that FEMA's acting administrator had been replaced by the president. The new head of the agency directing rescue and disaster relief is Cameron Hamilton, previously fired by Trump last year. The reshuffling of FEMA's highest levels comes weeks before hurricane season begins. That's the agency's peak season. Meanwhile, President Trump prepared to leave for his summit with China's President Xi Jinping this week. He was asked if he would call out federal troops to patrol the polls in November.
6: Would you send the National Guard or ICE to voting locations in November? Would you do that?
7: Well, you know what? I'd do anything necessary to make sure we have honest elections. We have to have honest elections.
6: So you're not ruling that out?
2: President Trump continues to spread false rumors and innuendo that the 2020 elections were stolen and has repeatedly threatened to invoke sedition laws allowing use of the military inside the United States. As of this month, over 46 people have died in United States Immigration Enforcement custody since President Trump took office. In 2026, there have been 17 reported deaths, and that's a 22-year high in mortality. Deaths are also being reported from the remote deserts where migrants continue to attempt to enter the United States from Mexico. In May, 6 people, including a 14-year-old, were found dead in a sweltering boxcar. Since 1998, there have been 7,000 migrant deaths on the border. Several groups have been trying to help. A participant who asked to remain anonymous is with No More Deaths. They're providing water and aid in the deserts of Arizona.
8: That's where we do a lot of our water drops, and they're getting funneled into these more remote canyons and mountains and stuff. That, like, certain mountains that, like, don't have roads going through them, you know, so they're also kind of hard for border.

Great, beautiful, amazing song. Good afternoon or good evening, wherever you might be listening to us at Voices of Resistance, WBAI 99.5 FM, New York. This amazing song you hear now as an introduction to our song is called Manos Blancas, White Hands, and it is interpreted by Mexican folklore singer Ximena Castro. You can look her up on YouTube. The song refers to the hands that rock the cradle from the White House. It speaks about absolute power and those who create war and poverty, misery, but have never experimented it because they are not poor. They are rich. Further, they have never experimented the evils of war. Only the poor who are the ones who suffer and become the victims of the richest wars. The song also has an amazing video with very heart-telling images of today's contemporary history. Today is Tuesday, May 12, 2026. Happy belated Mother's Day to all the hardworking revolutionary mothers that listen to our program at WBAI 99.5 FM New York. We hope that you had a wonderful day, especially surrounded by the special love of your dear ones. I had a nice day. We stay home and share our time together with Roberto while FaceTiming with our son Robertito, who was traveling in Canada, visiting Quebec, Montreal, and other parts of that country. So that was kind of cool. You know, he was sharing his experiences, showing us around what he was experimenting, looking at, doing. So that was kind of cool. It was like traveling together, but not in the same, not in the same Uber. So thanks to everyone who sent me beautiful and loving messages, reminding me, you know, that I'm a special mom, and I hope to be a special mom. I try to be a special mom, the best I can be as a human, you know, because we are not perfect, but we try to.

0: be as excellent as possible. I truly appreciate all those beautiful messages. Compañera Andrea, I hope you had a wonderful Mother's Day too. And as always, today we are bringing an extraordinary program to our audience with very special guests who are joining us to report on Cuba and Venezuela. In a few minutes, we will be introducing them. And yeah, happy belated Mother's Day to you. And how are you doing, Compañera Andrea? How is school going? How are things with, it's almost the end of the year. So congratulations for that.
1: Yeah, not quite. We have a long way to go because this next 6 weeks is recovery time. I'm Andrea Vizeu. I'm a New York City teacher, an activist, Brazilian, friend of Cuba, Workers' Party, Partido dos Trabalhadores, here with you. There's a lot going on. There's a lot going on in the world, and the pressure on young people is really tough. So today I come to our listeners with a very heavy heart because I lost a student. And this month is Mental Health Awareness Month in this country. So I encourage you to reach out and talk to somebody you love. If you see that they're in pain, reach out. Do something. It's possible. We can do it. There's plenty of resources. There's a direct, you know, anyone can go online and go to National Association of Mental Illness, NAMI, which is an amazing organization, and all the resources are there. And so many other resources are coming on. I think this might be the ambassador calling me in here. Hold on. Hello? El embajador, sí. Okay. Okay, estamos en el aire. I'm on the air as you speak. I'm introducing people. Welcome to our program, Ambassador Yuri Gara López. How are you?
2: Good. Very good, Andrea.
1: Lucy, do you want to introduce the ambassador, please? He's on the speakerphone on my phone because we had technical difficulties.
0: Yes, Andrea. And before I introduce our beloved and admired ambassador of Cuba to the United Nations, I want to send my condolences to you as a teacher, as a mom. I know what it feels to lose a student, as with my almost 30 years in the DOE Department of Education, New York City Department of Education, I had those experiences. And I know that our reaction is motherly, because we see our students as we see our children. That's the reason why we are teachers, because we love to transform lives, to make a positive impact on our new generations, our present generations. And losing a student is it's like losing a part of us. So my condolences to you and to all the teachers in your school. And yes, hoping that counselors and everybody who's there, you know, can bring everyone together in these moments of crisis, because those are moments of crisis. Yes, and today with us to speak about the impact that the new economic pressures by the United States and Cuba are having on the Cuban people. We are very lucky and very fortunate to have with us today Ambassador Yuri Gara, who is the Ambassador Extraordinary and Plenipotentiary Deputy Permanent Representative of Cuba to the United Nations. Hello, Ambassador Yuri Gara. It is an honor to have you with us once again to hear firsthand from you. What is the latest and the impact of the latest economic asphyxia of the United States against the Cuban people? Welcome. How are you?
1: I'm going to ask everybody to close their mic. Ambassador, go ahead.
2: Yes, very good. Do you hear me?
0: Yes, we can hear you, Ambassador. Thank you for being with us. How are you doing today? Welcome.
2: Very good, very good. And thank you for having me on your program tonight. Thank you for allowing me this opportunity. And I'd like to update the listeners about what's going on in relations with Cuba. You know that there are new measures, coercive measures imposed by the U.S. government by the current administration. But it is important to begin by addressing the narrative that certain media outlets and organizations are now using to refer to Cuba, claiming that Cuba is in a deep crisis, but without clarifying what or who is primarily causing this dire situation. Mm-hmm. I don't know whether you have followed the news on that, and that's why I just wanted to address this before. So I wish to emphasize that the current difficult situation in Cuba is primarily caused by the well-known hostile policy of the U.S. government for so many decades, which has been in place, you know, since obviously the beginning of the triumph of the revolution, and has been recently reinforced this year with two new executive orders. Therefore, it would be more accurate to say that Cuba is being strangled as we speak by the U.S. hostile policies. So Cuba is a nation facing a multidimensional aggression right now. While we're going through a very complex economic situation, in our thinking as emancipated people, there are no wars such as collapse, defeat, or surrender. We will never betray the legacy given to us by our martyrs and heroes. And as you know, Cuba has a long-standing history and proven record of being resilient and being very committed to our sovereignty and independence. The U.S. aggressiveness stems from the inability of a powerful yet influential sector of the U.S. political elite to recognize Cuba's right to full independence and self-determination. So ultimately, Lucy and Andrea, we are witnessing a conflict that is a historic conflict between hegemony versus sovereignty. The memorandum issued back in April 1960 by the then Deputy Assistant Secretary of State, Mallory, was the first formal statement of the design and objectives of the blockade against Cuba. And in essence, it is aimed at provoking hunger, despair, and the overthrow ultimately of the Cuban Revolutionary Government. That remains the core of the U.S. policy towards Cuba, and the most recent executive orders are an example of that affirmation. So the tightening of the embargo, or the blockade as we call it, over the past 10 years has obviously had an impact in terms of social consequences and our economic performance. We have to remember that during the first Trump administration, more than 200 additional unilateral coercive measures were adopted on top of the traditional blockade on Cuba in an effort to deprive Cuba of many supplies. Now, on January 29 of this year, the United States adopted a new executive order designating Cuba as a threat to the U.S. national security and foreign policy, which we say that is a blatant lie. So that order seeks to impose a total energy blockade on Cuba, and that is just adding to the intensified economic blockade on Cuba for more than six decades. It is an act that causes obviously extraordinary harm to our people and to every Cuban family, and has very bad consequences for our economy. It is not only a criminal attack against Cuba, but against the sovereign rights of many states. So it is unacceptable, an unacceptable act of intimidation against any country of the world. But in addition to that, Lucy and Andrea, on May the 1st, the White House issued another executive order that for the first time establishes secondary sanctions that can be applied against any person, entity, company of any country of the world that is engaged in activities related to Cuba. Now, with this executive order, intimidation towards third countries is very clear, very direct, and that represents an extremely aggressive and unprecedented step in the extraterritorial application of the blockade on Cuba, a move obviously that has been condemned by the Cuban authorities, and it is also has had the rejection of some countries as well. So no country is immune to this. So those are the latest measures against Cuba. Obviously, there are other additional actions taken very recently. For example, on May the 7th, two Cuban entities were added to a prohibition list that the U.S. government has. It is called a specially designated nationals list, and that is also causing negative effects on the Cuban economy. So,
1: Ambassador,
2: yes.
1: Go ahead. I just want to pause you a little bit because I think Lucy had a question that will bring that on. And I wanted you to think in terms of, as you're answering us, how the solidarity, how the American people can help us. But Lucy, go ahead. And I'm going to put you on mute for a second, Ambassador, but I'm coming back to you when you finish the question.
2: Sure.
0: Yes. What people normally want to know is about the impact. What are some of these, what are some of the direct impacts that these new measures, illegal measures, hostile measures are having on the Cuban people? If you can lay some of them out.
1: What are some of the hostile measures? What's the impact on the Cuban people, Ambassador?
2: The impact. Well, obviously, we're talking about a very severe impact. You know, what has historically been an economic, commercial, and financial blockade on Cuba for more than six decades has now recently mutated into a qualitatively different an even more aggressive phase, which is energy asphyxiation under false pretenses. Mm-hmm. Now, Cuba, in Cuba right now, there are prolonged daily power outages, as well as shortages of water and liquefied petroleum gas. Schools and universities have had to adjust their curricula and classes and switch to blended learning formats to ensure the continuity of the teaching and learning processes. Public and private transportation has come to a virtual standstill due to the lack of fuel. Mm-hmm. The business sector and food production have been very much impacted and are unable to guarantee, in some cases, basic supplies. But let me also illustrate even more the impact by taking the example of the national health system in Cuba. As you know, the national health system, which is a public system in Cuba, has had a proven record of successes and achievements. Now, that system depends on the continuous supply of electrical energy and logistics that are today severely hindered due to the oil siege on Cuba. The said U.S. policy of maximum pressure is causing very negative impacts on the health sector in Cuba. Let me give you a couple of examples.
0: Mm-hmm.
2: Because of that situation, the surgical waiting list in Cuba has reached over 96,000 patients. 96,000 patients are on a surgical waiting list, so a waiting list for surgeries, because the health system is giving priority to urgent surgeries, but the other surgeries would be put into a waiting list. But out of those 96,000 patients, 11,000 are children. So you can imagine what the situation can be for a parent, for a mother, that is being told that his child has to wait for a surgery due to the lack of electricity. Now, the other thing that can be also very illustrative is that, you know, we have in Cuba the maternal and child health program, But that product is facing the challenge of ensuring follow-up for 32,000 pregnant women require essential diagnostic ultrasounds. 32,000 pregnant women because of the lack of electricity or because of the not a sustainable supply of electricity. But we also have that same problem with the vaccination programs now for children, because of the, you know, if you have not a secure refrigerated transport or facility for vaccines, then you have a problem with that. So we are facing problems for the vaccination of children on a timely basis because of that lack of oil and electricity. And we're talking here about more than 30,000 children having that kind of challenge as we speak. And we also have the same challenges for patients, oncology patients. Right now, 16,000 radiotherapy patients are facing challenges because of the lack of energy, because of the lack of electricity, because for radiotherapy treatments, the hospitals need a stable supply of electricity. And the same applies to hemodialysis services as well. And there are close to 3,000 people in the health system in Cuba which are facing challenges because of that as well for hemodialysis services. So as you can see, there are a number of challenges for the health system. But I think if I can also give you some comments on how the Cuban people are resisting.
0: Of course, of course.
2: Overcoming those kind of challenges.
0: Yes, definitely. Definitely. Go ahead.
2: Okay.
0: Thank
2: well,
0: you.
2: I have outlined more or less in a nutshell what has been the impact of the oil siege on Cuba and the 6 weeks old blockade on Cuba, in which we have to add, not to forget, that Cuba has been included in this unilateral and arbitrary list of state that allegedly sponsored terrorism, which is a lie, which we have denounced. And many countries also have rejected that unfair and arbitrary designation. Yet we are on that list, which trigger additional sanctions and coercive measures against the Cuban economy as well. But despite these and other realities facing the economy, the national health system, and let me continue talking about the national health system. We have to say that its operation is not in a state of collapse, as somebody might think. The response has not been paralysis, but rather a strategic reorganization based on resilience and resource optimization.
1: And Ambassador, you're bringing it right to my question to you, because Fidel invested majorly in the science, in vaccination, in medicine. Yes. And how is that scientific aspect of Cuban's medicine resisting? You know, how are the Cuban people continue to resist politically, scientifically, and of course, culturally?
2: Yes. Well, let me address that. And I think that, as I said, in the case of the health system, the response has not been paralysis, but strategic reorganization, and based on the resilience and resource optimization. And this capacity to respond rests basically on the altruism, ethic, and commitment and professionalism of the Cuba's human capital that we have been investing on since the beginning of the Cuban Revolution. So we have a human force, a human capital that is there and that is responding to these challenges that I have outlined already. As you know, the Cuban medicine system has a prestige that has been forged through humanism and the collaboration that we have rendered to more than 160 nations of the world. So that is there, and that is something that we rely on to overcome those challenges that I explained. And for other sectors, CRUA has not been sitting idly by. We have a comprehensive strategy that includes several components to overcome or try to mitigate the impact of those coercive measures on CRUA. For example, we have a program to revitalize the country's energy sector. Mm-hmm. The idea is to rely more on our domestic crude oil and continue to develop a comprehensive energy transition strategy that makes more intensive use of renewable energy sources. And I'm sure you have seen some news about the solar panels and solar generators that have been installed in certain areas in Cuba. Mm-hmm. And the electric grid in Cuba has been benefited with the addition of electric energy generated by the solar panels and solar generators.
1: On that note, Ambassador, shout out to the people at the People's Forum and all the solidarity here in New York that managed to bring so many solar panels in that flotilla. Code Pink, the People's Forum, all those people, right? I mean.
2: So that has been helpful because that's what we're trying to give priority right now to renewable energies, especially based on solar energy. And so those donations that we have gotten have been very helpful. Obviously, we are doing that transition in partnership with other countries, which have been providing big systems based on solar energy. And that's something that we are developing as we speak.
1: Ambassador, just to bring joy to the people that are listening to us and the joy of the resistance of the Cuban people, I saw multiple videos from the people of Cuba where they're using battery power to charge up batteries so that batteries can be used at home in generators. How inventive is that? I mean, it's amazing. It's amazing. It's amazing. We know that you needed to leave at 7:30. You told me it's already 7:28. So, oh, that's perfect. That's perfect. So go on, please. Tell us a little bit more about what's going on in Cuba so that you know we are joined right after you by William Camacaro and by Agneham, our friend in solidarity from Cuba. Saludos to Cuba City and New York, New Jersey, Cuba City Coalition. And Aaron, and we also wanted to let you deliver a message to the United States people on how they can help, how can they still be in Cuba, how can they still welcome in Cuba. But anyway, go ahead, Ambassador.
2: Yes. Well, I think that I was talking about how Cuba has been resisting the United Nations in vis-a-vis these latest measures. And I was about to mention that.
1: How they're resisting at the United Nations, you mean?
2: Yes, well, the United Nations, there are a number of groups and, nations that have been supporting Cuba. For example, in terms of groups, at the UN, we have received the support of the Non-Aligned Movement Organization Group, which comprise more than 120 countries of the world. And we also have received support from the G77 and China group that comprises more than 130 countries of the UN membership. So those are two examples of groups of countries at the UN who have express solidarity with Cuba as we speak. And we also have received, obviously, individual expressions of support by specific nations, countries. And I think that that is very visible. And just recently, even today or yesterday, the Secretary General made some remarks. I think he's in a trip in Kenya. And he made a remark emphasizing that the relevant resolutions at the UN demanding the end of the U.S. blockade on Cuba has to be respected. For the audience, I should mention that Cuba has been presenting a text of a resolution for the last 33 years demanding the end of the inhumane blockade on Cuba. Since 1992 onwards, Cuba has been presenting that draft resolution at the UN General Assembly.
1: And by the way, that
2: resolution has been adopted with the overwhelming support of the majority of the UN membership.
1: Translating to our listeners here.
2: The UN General Assembly has adopted 33 resolutions demanding the end of the U.S. blockade on Cuba. Yet, the U.S. government has kept that unilateral coercive measures on Cuba, disregarding the, you know, the position of the majority of the international community at this point.
1: Translating.
2: So what is happening, Andrea, at the U.N.
1: Ambassador, translating to our audience. So basically, for the first...
2: Mention some of the things that I think it will be also important for the audience. For example,
1: just give me a second, Ambassador. I want to pause a little bit just to tell the audience what's really going on, right? So for the past 32 years, over 100 nations, in general, all the nations of the world, but Israel and those allied deeply with the United States, have approved these directives that oppose the sanctions, the suffocation, the economic blockade in Cuba.
2: Yes.
1: And yet the United States continues to disregard that, even though the people of the United States were the ones that created with the other countries, the United Nations. Just to clarify this, we're thinking, you know, we are voices of resistance. We want our audience to think a little bit about it. And Cuba is not a threat. Cuba is an ally country. Cuba is right here. So what's attracted to Cuba is the idea, what is interpreted as, of Cuba as a threat, in my opinion, is the idea that people can be live free, healthy, educated, and housed. Anyway, Ambassador, I'm sorry to interrupt you. I just want to pause a little bit for us to... I my passion for Cuba, I wanted to transmit that to our audience. Go ahead. Go ahead, please.
2: Well, I think that also for the listeners and for the American people, I would have something to say as well. First of all, just to emphasize that the U.S. blockade against Cuba is an illegal and inhumane act that violates international law. As mentioned, it has been rejected at the U.N. General Assembly for many years. It's a collective punishment with to the Cuban people as we speak. And I think that the Cuban people has offered the most noble and admirable examples of creative resistance at this point, after more than six decades just resisting that so comprehensive system of unilateral coercive measures. I think it's an example of resistance to the world. But let me also mention something to the audience, which is important, because especially the latest executive orders have been trying to be justified by the U.S. administration on the narrative that Cuba is a threat to the U.S. national security. And let me make it very clear. Everybody knows, including the U.S. government itself, that Cuba poses no threat whatsoever to the United States, its national interest, or the well-being of its citizens. You know, the U.S. citizens who have historically been welcomed with respect and hospitality whenever they have the opportunity to visit the island. Cuba does not threaten or attack any country of the world. And we are not subject to sanctions by the international community, so the UN hasn't impose any sanctions whatsoever to Cuba. So the only sanctions or coercive measures that we have been imposed are unilateral and have been imposed by the U.S. Government. So that's something that I think I wanted to share. And we think that the Cuban people and the American people derive mutual benefit from constructive engagement, lawful cooperation, and peaceful coexistence. You know, throughout the years of the revolution, Cuba has always been willing to maintain a civilized relationship with the U.S. As neighbors. That is a historic stance that allows for cooperation and exchange across. And that is something that we have been saying for so many years. The only thing is that we have always asked that this relationship be built on a foundation of respect and equality without impositions or conditions. Because imposing conditions does not lead to dialogue, and imposing demands does not lead to negotiation.
1: Ambassador.
2: Yes.
1: Lucy had a question for you. And
2: yes, please.
0: Yes, first of all, we want to always thank you for the opportunity to hear you, to accept our invitation, yes, to come and share with our audience, yes, what is going on firsthand by the representative of Cuba at the United Nations. But basically what we want at this point is also, what is your message to the people in the United States as a closing remark? Because we are running out of time now. But yeah, a closing message. What is your message for the people in the United States that continue to support Cuba? And we want more people to join the struggle of supporting the Cuban people against these impositions.
1: Your message to the people of the United States, Ambassador.
2: Oh, I see. I see. Well, I was saying that, first of all, the message to the U.S. Population is basically, first, to clarify that Cuba poses no threat whatsoever to the United States, its national interests, or the well-being of its citizens, who have historically been welcomed with respect and hospitality in Cuba whenever they have had the opportunity to visit our island.
0: Hello? Ambassador, can you hear us?
2: Cooperation and peaceful coexistence. We have maintained as a nation a stance that we want to have a civilized relationship with the United States as neighbors. The only thing is that this relationship should be built on a foundation of respect, equality, without impositions or conditions. However, in recent days, the U.S. government has made many statements that truly reflect aggressive language and rhetoric towards Cuba. And one must understand, Lucy and Andrea, our country's history, whose identity is deeply rooted in the values of sovereignty and independence. In the U.S., there is a profound lack of understanding of Cuba's history, and that is something that is unfortunate. There is a lack of understanding of the convictions and ideological preparedness of our people, our leaders, and the ability, as we Cubans, to understand the risk and to prepare for any scenario, including a military one. So that's something that I think is important for the audience to understand. We are a peaceful nation, but if we are attacked, we will defend ourselves. We do not promote war. We do not like war. We foster solidarity and cooperation among peoples, but we're prepared to defend the peace that we desire. Therefore, we will not be intimidated, and we don't want to be caught off guard or to be defeated. So we have made it clear that surrender is not an option for Cuba. In our thinking, There are no words such as collapse, defeat, or surrender. We will never betray the legacy given to us by our martyrs and heroes. So we do not believe there is any justification whatsoever for the United States to provoke an attack on Cuba or to attempt a surgical strike. If that were to happen, there will be a fight, and we will defend ourselves.
0: And so Cuba has
2: that the American people, who are a sensitive people, would allow or approve of their country and their government to invade a small island that poses no national security concern for the U.S. government.
1: Ambassador.
2: Yes.
0: Absolutely not, and not on our name and not on our tax money. We don't want our money to go for invasions, for occupations, for war, for the destruction of other cultures, other countries. We want our money to go into the development of this country, into health, into education, into housing, into medication, scientific development, and all of that. We thank you so much, and we hope that we can have you again join our program, because it is important to hear as much as possible firsthand what is going on in our beloved island, sister island of Cuba, sister country of Cuba, and our program is here to do that. So thank you so much. We will continue this this dialogue, and I hope you have a good night, and let's continue our dialogue. Okay, thank you so much, Ambassador okay. Judy Gala.
1: Thank you, Ambassador. Good luck tonight at UN. I hope the negotiations go in favor of the people of Cuba. And I appreciate you, and thank you for connecting and making effort to connect, even though the gods of the communication were trying to stop us. So
2: we have the opportunity. I would like to share with the audience in our next program, the possibilities that we have both countries to collaborate on the biotechnology sector.
0: Because amazing.
2: There are new treatments that Cuba has developed.
1: We have something cooking, Ambassador. Lucy and I have something cooking. I hope you have a great night. Thank you so much. Good night, and have a great night at the UN.
0: Thank you
2: for having me.
1: Bye-bye.
0: Thank you so much.
1: Lucy, I think we lost our song period.
0: Yes, absolutely. Yes.
1: To Ike.
0: Yes, and we want to bring Ike on so he can kind of follow on the ambassador's information, what he had to share. And now we want to go to the solidarity, because Cuba is not alone. Cuba no está sola. And there's key people like our compañero Ike Nakem, who is always on the front line of the struggle to defend Cuba and to support Cuba in everywhere possible. So let me just introduce Ike formally and very quickly, because we are running out of time. Ike, you know how it is. But you understand how it is. So Ike Nakem is a longtime socialist, anti-imperialist, and Cuba solidarity activist. Ike is a retired Amtrak locomotive engineer and proud member of the Brotherhood of Locomotive Engineers, a division of the Teamsters Union and Railroad Workers United. He is a founder and leader of the New York City Cuba Sea Coalition and the International U.S.-Cuba Normalization Conference Coalition. I'll leave it right there because Ike has an extensive, beautiful biography. But and you just recently came back from Cuba, right, Ike? So we want to hear what you saw and how can people continue to support the struggle and the resilience and bravery of the Cuban people.
3: Well,
0: welcome.
3: Thank you for having me again, and greetings to Ambassador Yuri, who, as usual, is a representative of revolutionary Cuban diplomacy here in the belly of the beast in New York. I would just start by echoing his main point, which was that, and like you said, me and my wife and comrade, Aaron, just got back from Cuba a couple of days ago, and I did not see anything like collapse or paralysis. What I saw was struggle, and resistance. It's like, yes, the oppression of the U.S. economic war is deepening. We saw that everywhere. But at the same time, the resistance. If you only see one side and not the other, then you don't get the narrative of collapse and paralysis is spinned by the U.S. government to try to create the conditions for a direct military attack, to spin a narrative that we're coming to the rescue of Cuba. You know, that Cuba, because of the communist tyranny, is collapsing and people can't eat and people are, there's blackouts, and we're going to help them. You know, I mean, mm-hmm. this is the twisted.
0: No, thank you.
3: mindset. Exactly. But the problem is that, what they are doing has the unintended consequence. And I'm not trying to minimize the threat of direct military attack. They are trying to create the conditions for that, but they're not there. They're not close to there yet. And they, what they saw, what I saw, what Aaron and I saw, in our 10 days in Cuba recently, was the center of that was the magnificent May Day parade.
0: Yay!
3: We've been to dozens of them over the last three decades, and usually they're wonderful, amazing experiences. Usually, people get up really early in the morning. They mobilize buses, you know, from the surrounding areas and inside Havana to line people up. And at 7 o'clock in the morning, they start marching, and it's a million people, half a million people. It's fantastic. This year, because of the transportation and energy problems and difficulties and the effect of that, it was projected as being not that traditional May Day parade. They just didn't have the fuel to do it. So when we got there very early, we went to the anti-imperialist tribunal right next to the U.S. embassy, where there's a big statue of Jose Marti pointing his finger at the embassy. And at first, when we first got there, it was, you know, hundreds, a few hundred people, growing. Then around 7 o'clock, something like that, all of a sudden, from every street in the country, hundreds of thousands of people just started pouring into the square. It was amazing. And these were ordinary Cuban working people. And I was particularly, we're preparing some report backs, Cuba C, and I got some amazing pictures, and we'll be publicizing that. But especially one of the things I noted was the military people marching in their uniforms, the Revolutionary Police, the Revolutionary Armed Forces, waving their flags. It was a signal to Trump and Rubio that if they should dare to attack Cuba, Cuba will fight. And Cuba's fight and resistance will also be an inspiration across the hemisphere. There's tremendous pressure being applied by Trump and Rubio on all of Latin America to not aid Cuba, to pressure governments to not send oil to Cuba. But at the same time, the grassroots are mobilizing, solidarity is increasing, aid is increasing. Cuba has never been in the news, I don't think, as much in the United States. I think I can say this since the Cuban Missile Crisis. And this is we're part of the fight. We're part of the resistance.
0: Absolutely. And in the spirit of May Day and Mother's Day, I saw some amazing videos too coming from the from La Cancillería, the International Foreign Office in Cuba, of the women, the mothers that are in the army too, coming forward and saying how they are ready to defend, you know, the Cuban Revolution and everything that the revolution has given them, the mothers, and how they want to protect that legacy for their children. So Mother's Day in Cuba was all about defending the revolution and how they want to sustain the revolution for the coming up generation. So that was amazing to see those women with their guns, you know, with ready, like they're so trained to defend Cuban sovereignty. That was amazing. I just wanted to
3: put that out there. Navy, women, because if there's any attack, then where they cross Cuban territorial waters, the Navy will be the first line of defense. The other thing was young people. You know, they spread this narrative. And of course, there's tremendous stress in Cuba and difficulty on a day-to-day basis. But the people are coming out, our solidarity movement, we have a whole bunch of stuff planned, which I hope I can lay out some of the projects we got, because
1: another guest that needs to give us an update on Iran and Venezuela. So if you could tell people where they can find out more about the solidarity. I hate to do this. The days like today that I wish we could be on the air for 4 hours, because we have enough information to you, listener at WBAI, that at this point I want to invite to support us here at WBAI, Voices of Resistance. We are going on our 9th year on the air and talking about situations like Cuba, Venezuela, Iran, Palestine, Argentina, Colombia, the Honduras, whole Central America, Honduras especially, you know, what's going on and what's going on here too. So, Ike, if you could, for 1 minute, and William, I know you're there waiting, please keep it to a minute. Tell us where people can find out about solidarity, how they can join, collaborate, and be there.
3: Well, go to our website, Google New York, QVC New York, New Jersey Coalition. But we got a whole bunch of activities. We're hitting the road running, coming back. We're going to have report backs, webinars. Many of your listeners, I know, are on our various listservs. But we are looking forward to that. We have a major July 26th celebration coming up, which will celebrate the centenary of Fidel. There's a delegation that we're organizing to go to Cuba for the celebrations August 9th through 13th. And also all of that is leading to the fall with the UN comes together again in these volatile times, with the in the context of the unfolding debacle of the U.S.-Israeli war on Iran. And the U.N. should be very interesting if and when it opens this fall, and the upcoming Cuba vote. We will be ready. We're planning on organizing. We have a QBC meeting tomorrow night, which I think will be a large meeting, where we're going to plan for major activities in the fall around the UN vote. We're just coming off a very successful conference that we had in March 14th and 15th. We want to do a major gathering to coincide with the vote, invite people to come and watch the vote. And we're going to organize demonstrations, street actions, the full range of activities to deal with this crisis.
1: Okay, I'm happy to announce that Ambassador Yuri Gala finally was able to join us here on the air. So hello, Ambassador.
0: Hello.
1: And I want to bring William in, because William has been, as a Venezuelan American, as someone from the Solidarity, he has witnessed firsthand what happened in Venezuela, where our friends from Cuba, some martyrs from Cuba fell, and where so much is impacting the livelihood in Cuba, because when the United States interrupted the Venezuelan process, it also tried to interrupt the Cuban process. So, William, I know we are very short for time, and I know you can do this. Can you do this in two minutes and 30 seconds? Because I want to give everybody a chance to say hello.
4: All right, yes, basically, I'm very happy to be here and also to see some all my friends and the show, Ignehan and the ambassador of Cuba, and also to say that it's extremely important for people to support Cuba, that is defending his sovereignty, and we should support the Cuban struggle. In this moment, Venezuela Well, everybody knows President Trump has been mentioned several times that he would like to add Venezuela to the Union of United States. That is it's a joke, basically. But the reality is that they are trying to reset the entire oil and gas network of the world because they are losing in the Middle East. And they need to control the oil, not only in Venezuela, but the entire hemisphere and this continent. And that's why we are seeing all this craziness in this hemisphere. I just want to mention that we will be organizing a demo with DSA. I will be we will be that will be the 26th of May. And everybody will be invited to be with us in that big meeting. And we also be in a we will have a webinar very soon. This coming that will be this coming June 7th at 2 p.m. And we will be posting the information all over.
1: I will
4: So
1: bring you back before that, William.
4: yes.
1: So what I wanted to do is say thank you to everybody. Ambassador Yuri Gallo Lopez, thank you so much for being here. Saludos to our Cuban families. They're there in resistance. I wanted to give everybody a minute to say goodbye and thank you, but we are out of time. And I think it's important for all of us that we play our final song. So please, hasta la victoria siempre. We resist. We'll bring you from the front lines of struggle the news that are important to the Latin American people, to the people of the world that are oppressed, and we will continue to resist. Until next week, May 19th.
4: Thank you, Lucy. Thank you, Andrea.

Llegaron con promesas y banderas de libertad. 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
0: 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How she rehabilitates herself through Peruvian cuisine is the story of the film.
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1: ooh,
0: that's raw Peruvian fish.
1: Yummy.
2: 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Up next, Out FM.